Cindy Walker there with her own Blue Canadian Rockies. Now from I'm a Lonesome Fugitive, it's Merle Haggard and the Strangers with Life in Prison.

or what your fate is going to be. For telling all those lies, I must provide some answers for what you sell that's not been received. Yes, you must. You must do that. You must get those answers. The sooner you come up with those answers,

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1: 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Huh.
2: What the hell was that?
1: Don't ask. 1, 2, 3, 4, 1. Ha! What was that, Lloyd? Oh, yeah?
3: Hi, this is Jack Fowler. 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
5: 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I'm your host, Tim Buchanan. In case you're just joining us, we are going through listening to some different versions of songs from The Byrds' Sweetheart of the Rodeo LP. One of those coming up now is from Tim Hardin. This is You Got a Reputation.

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And now to finish us out for the evening, it's Bob Dylan and the band again with You Ain't Going Nowhere. Be good to each other.

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Recorded live at Nashville's Ryman Auditorium in 2011, that was my main man, Levon Helms, singing Anna Lee. And we kicked off tonight's exquisite new radio program with Rain, Louisiana native Leroy Happy Fats LeBlanc doing a tune called Le Veuves de la Coulée, which, translated from the original French, means this milk expired in 2017. Well, welcome back, folks, to a brand new episode of Tumbleweeds All the Way Down, your weekly source for American roots music on your favorite radio station of all time, The Spy on KOSU. My name's Jack Fowler, and I'm talking to you tonight from The Spy Studios, Ferris O'Brien's house, hidden here on the west side of beautiful downtown Oklahoma City. Ferris is changing the magneto on his Model T, so while he's busy, I'm going to spin you awesome records from Nico Case, Dave Rawlings, Stevie Wonder, Vashti Bunyan, Sugar Pie DeSanto, Duke Ellington, David Dundas, Jerry Southern, Lonnie Johnson, Maggie Jones, Barbecue Bob, Patty Page, and Tanya Tucker. But first, here comes Kris Kristofferson, right here on Tumbleweed.

0: from England. That was Englishman David Dundas singing Jeans On, the song about his trousers that Wrangler has made famous as of late. Before that, we heard Brooklyn-born R&B singer and dancer Sugar Pie DeSanto doing a live version of Jimmy Reed's Baby What You Want Me to Do on the black and white TV in 1964. And we kicked off that set with the pride of Brownsville TX, Kris Kristofferson, doing The Best of All Possible Worlds, that track off his 1970 album, Kristofferson. Well, stick around, folks. Turn it up for Barbecue Bob, right here on Tumbleweeds All the Way Down.
1: I was walking down the levee with my head hanging low, looking for my sweet mama, but she ain't here no more. 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

From Claremore, Oklahoma, that was the Singing Rage, Miss Patti Page, doing Detour, her single from 1951. Virginia indie queen Nico Case sang Wayfaring Stranger, the old Scottish folk tune that she included on her 2004 album, The Tigers Have Spoken. And we kicked off that set with Walnut Grove, Georgia bluesman Robert Hicks. Barbecue Bob to his friends, singing about them Mississippi heavy water blues, the song he recorded way back in 1927. Well, don't go anywhere, home team. Here comes very sensitive boy Dave Rawlings, right here on Tumbleweeds All the Way Down.

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That was Hot Mess, Tanya Tucker, doing If Your Heart Ain't Busy Tonight, a country song I love from her 1991 album, What Do I Do With Me? Before that, we heard Big Easy blues man Lonnie Johnson doing a live version of Another Night to Cry from 1964. Bawdy Lady Maggie Jones sang an absolutely filthy song from 1924 called Anybody Want to Try My Cabbage? Not a song about cabbage. And we kicked off that set with Dave Rawlings and His Machine singing Ruby, the lovely single off his 2009 album Friend of a Friend. Well, friends, stay put. Here come the Pilgrim Travelers getting our heathen souls prepared for another week of righteous living right here on Tumbleweeds All the Way Down.

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From 1966, that was British songwriter Vashti Bunyan doing the Train song. Before that, we heard Stephen Wonder doing I Believe When I Fall in Love, the single from his 1972 classic album Talking Book. Jerry Southern did a song I love called I Thought of You Last Night, the song she wrote and recorded in 1952. And we kicked off our last set tonight with Lou Rawls and the Pilgrim Travelers doing I've Got a New Home, their gospel song from 1973. Well, folks, I got to split because time's up for this episode of Tumbleweeds All the Way Down, your weekly source for American roots music on your favorite radio station of all time, The Spy on KOSU. My name's Jack Fowler, and I'm going to let Duke Ellington take y'all out tonight. Please stick around for more healthy and informative spy programming, and I'll be back next Sunday night at 8. Till then, stretch first, hedge your bets, and don't let the man get you down.

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What good is music if it ain't possessing something sweet? Now it ain't the melody and it ain't the music. There's something else that makes this tune complete. Yeah.

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Nah, it makes no difference if it's sweet or hot.

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0: indie rock band Minus the Bear. It's coming to Tower Theater in Oklahoma City on Monday, September 7th. KOSU is giving away tickets to see them there live. 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That's Minus the Bear at Tower Theater in Oklahoma City on Monday, September 7th. 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
3: Good morning. Ukraine sent hundreds of drones into Russia. It's one of Ukraine's largest airstrikes of the war. We hear from Moscow whether the mood among ordinary Russians is shifting as Ukraine increases its attacks. It's Morning Edition from NPR News. President Trump's son-in-law met directly with Hamas leaders and will meet today with Israel's prime minister. I'm Sasha Pfeiffer.
4: And I'm Michelle Martin. What is he asking of each of them to bring an end to fighting in Gaza? Also, Attorney General Todd Blanche says he won't promise to be independent from the White House. And what are Trump's plans for a new bunker underneath his planned ballroom? It is Monday, August 17th. All books are equal, but some books are more equal than others. On this day in 1945, Animal Farm was published. News is next.
5: Live from NPR News in Washington, I'm Linda Kenyon. U.S. Envoy Jared Kushner is in Israel pushing for progress on a post-war plan for Gaza. Kushner held a rare meeting in Egypt Sunday with leaders of Hamas. NPR's Daniel Estrin has more from Tel Aviv.
6: An official briefed on the meetings, speaking anonymously to offer details, said the U.S. wants Hamas to start disarming and hand over control of Gaza to a new Palestinian committee. Hamas says it accepts those terms. But Prime Minister Benjamin Netanyahu opposes Israel withdrawing from Gaza until Hamas completely disarms. There's been no real progress on a post-war transition since major military operations ended in Gaza 10 months ago, and Netanyahu is wary of making public concessions on Gaza with Israeli elections just 10 weeks away. The official said the U.S. is hoping Israel will approve a new Palestinian police force and international stabilization force entering Gaza. Daniel Estrin, NPR News, Tel Aviv.
5: Lawmakers and families of U.S. service members are highlighting poor living conditions on board the long-deployed aircraft carrier USS Abraham Lincoln, which has been at sea for more than 8 months. NPR's Chandelise Duster reports it will soon be replaced by another ship.
7: Arizona Senator Ruben Gallego, a Democrat and Marine veteran, told ABC on Sunday the reports of poor conditions aboard the USS Abraham Lincoln will hurt morale and cause people to leave the Navy.
8: Right now, the aircraft carrier is going to undergo a lot of maintenance. You're going to have problems with retention once people get back and families start meeting again. They're going to say, like, do I want to stay in the Navy? You're going to have some of the most experienced men and women. They're going to take a lot of their technical skills and walk away.
7: There are reports of plumbing problems, food shortages, and declining mental health among crew members on the carrier, which has been deployed to sea for more than 8 months. Defense Secretary Pete Hegseth has also pushed back on reports of poor conditions. Another carrier, the USS George Washington, is headed toward the Middle East to replace the ship. Chandelise Duster, NPR News.
5: The head of U.S. Central Command, Admiral Brad Cooper, visited the Abraham Lincoln on Saturday. He acknowledged the mental health challenges on the ship, but he also said there are fewer cases than on other ships. At least 7 people have died after heavy rains and historic flooding in Indiana. While the rains are expected to ease, relief is coming much too late for people like Frank Gounder, who owns a furniture business in Indianapolis.
9: I lost everything. I make and refurbish furniture, mostly wood. You know, there was no way to keep everything out of the water.
5: Indianapolis officials say flooding from the White River peaked early yesterday, reaching more than 24 feet, surpassing records set in 1913. The drenching rains and destructive floods also swept through other parts of the Midwest. You're listening to NPR. Opening statements are scheduled to take place in Las Vegas today in the trial of the man accused of playing a role in the 1996 murder of Tupac Shakur. Steve Futterman reports.
10: Prosecutors will accuse Dwayne Davis, a former powerful gang leader, of orchestrating the killing. He will not be accused of pulling the trigger, but rather putting together all the elements that ended with Shakur being shot. The key evidence will be Davis's own words in interviews and in a 2019 memoir, where he says he supplied the gun used in the murder and was in the car that drove up alongside Shakur. The defense is expected to claim that Davis was fabricating and embellishing. Shakur's cousin, William Lassane, does not believe the explanation.
11: Of course, he's going to evade accountability by saying that he embellished for the last 15 years.
10: Davis now also claims he wasn't even in Las Vegas the night of the killing. For NPR News, I'm Steve Futterman in Las Vegas.
5: Actress Hayden Panettiere has died. She starred in the television series including Heroes and Nashville. Her father announced her death, but no cause was immediately released. Panettiere had a prolific career dating back to 1994, and her credits included the voice of Dot in A Bug's Life. Her role as a cheerleader with superpowers in Heroes propelled her to fame with the mantra, "Save the cheerleader, save the world." Hayden Panettiere was 36 years old. I'm Linda Kenyon, NPR News in Washington.
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13: Good morning, Oklahoma. Live in the KOSU studios, I'm Michael Cross on this Monday, August 17th, 2026, taking a look at local headlines. Researchers are studying the economic effects of data centers. KOSU's Anna Pope reports some say the payoff depends on how they're negotiated.
14: Oklahoma communities are considering data center projects mainly to bring in revenue, as many developers have faced public pushback and questions. To help answer community questions, Oklahoma State University economists are looking at economic impacts. Mackenzie Boyce is an OSU professor of rural and community development. She says revenue from data centers can come in the form of taxes or other payments, but the details of agreements between communities and companies matter.
15: Obviously, data centers have the potential, emphasis on potential, to generate a lot of revenue as well as some employment growth and potentially wage growth for communities. But it's very going to be specific on the project, a lot of the kind of specific negotiations.
14: From revenue and employment to infrastructure and opportunity costs, economists say there are potential downsides and benefits to consider. In Oklahoma City, I'm Anna Pope.
13: Heat advisory for southern and southeastern Oklahoma today. A chance of showers and thunderstorms, highs in the mid-90s. Heat index values reaching 101, light northerly winds. Tonight, rain coming to an end, lows in the low to mid-70s. 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
16: It's Morning Edition from NPR News. I'm Michelle Martin.
17: And I'm Sasha Pfeiffer. In Russia and Ukraine, at least 20 people were killed and dozens more injured in air attacks that stretched from the weekend to this morning. That included the largest single-day Ukrainian attack on Russia to date. In a few minutes, we'll hear from the great-granddaughter of Soviet leader Nikita Khrushchev, Nina Khrushcheva, about people's reactions in Moscow. We start with details of the latest attacks in a war of attrition with no end in sight.
16: Joining us to tell us more about this is NPR's Charles Maines in Moscow. Good morning, Charles.
18: Good morning, Michelle.
16: So first of all, tell us about this massive Ukrainian attack.
18: Well, Russia's defense ministry says more than 800 drones were fired into more than several regions of Russia on Sunday, the vast majority of which were targeting Moscow. That said, most of the deaths occurred closer to the Ukrainian border, including in Rostov in the south, where five people died Sunday. This morning, another six people were killed in Belgorod region. More generally, these attacks fit into a pattern of Ukraine hitting or attempting to hit anyway, not only military installations, but also softer targets, energy and logistics hubs to, as Kyiv puts it, bring the war home to Russians.
16: And how is that being felt in real terms?
18: Well, Ukraine struck another warehouse of Russia's largest online retailer, a company called Wildberries, which is part of a wider campaign of interrupting business supply chains. Ukraine continues to strike oil facilities, which, by the way, has caused the return of gas shortages we saw earlier in the summer. There are lines right now, for example, at a gas station just down the street from me. And Ukraine is going after defense-adjacent industries, you know, factories that produce parts or products that might in some way contribute or help fund the Russian military. And all of this has come with a growing number of civilian casualties.
16: And how has Russia responded?
18: Well, by escalating, which of course is also killing civilians, including seven on Sunday. Russia can essentially strike Ukraine at will with ballistic missiles now that Ukraine is out of the U.S. Patriot missiles that had provided some protection, as Ukraine's President Volodymyr Zelensky has openly admitted. Moreover, Russia is increasingly targeting Ukrainian grain stores, a key export for Ukraine, and that's really brought shipping out of port cities like Odessa to a standstill and raised concerns of a repeat of global grain shortages that we saw early in the war as a result.
16: So Russia pounding Ukraine, that's been a story throughout this war. But Ukraine hitting back and hitting back effectively is relatively new. Now, we hear from our colleagues in Kyiv that the goal is to force Russia into peace negotiations. Do you have any sense that that's working?
18: Well, politically, no. The Kremlin continues to insist this war is being won. In fact, President Vladimir Putin was recently on television talking about how Russians had victory in their DNA. But there's no question that what Ukraine euphemistically calls long-range sanctions have brought the war home to Russians in new ways. And that's adding to exhaustion from more than 4 years of war, repression and sanctions.
16: And so, of course, they're exhausted by war. But is there any way to express that, given the repression that you have reported on so often and that you're mentioning now?
18: Well, you know, we have parliamentary elections coming up in September, and some form of opposition to the war would seem a potent political issue, but it's not on the ballot. The lone openly pro-peace party, a party called Yabloko, was barred from participating by the Supreme Court earlier this month, even as its supporters gathered outside. Meanwhile, one of the party's liberal stalwarts, a man by the name of Lev Schlossberg, is widely expected to be convicted and sentenced to a long prison term today. The formal charge against Schlossberg is denigrating the Russian army, although his supporters would say he's being punished for his pacifism, and that his case is just another version of the same message that anti-war views won't be tolerated.
16: That is NPR's Charles Maines in Moscow. Charles, thank you.
18: Thank you.
17: We wanted to hear more on how people inside Russia are responding to Ukraine's attacks, so we've called Nina Khrushcheva. She's a professor of international affairs at the New School in New York, and she's a great-granddaughter of Soviet Premier Nikita Khrushchev. She joins me now from Moscow. Good morning.
19: Good morning.
17: I understand you've been in Moscow for 2 months and had last been there in March. How would you say the mood has shifted between your two visits?
19: It is, and it shifted a little bit. Thank you for this question. I think there is more understanding, kind of resignation, that the war is going to go forever. And you just mentioned, your correspondent just mentioned, the Yabloko party, the Apple party, that suddenly got a lot of support, although before it seemed like was a nothing party, kind of living off the Soviet days, because it began early in the late Soviet era. So the mood is resignation. The mood is annoyance with the war, but also as your correspondent mentioned, there is a lot of repressions are increasing, and therefore people are more fearful of how much they can really speak freely about their own needs and wants, and obviously their gas lines and their Wildberries being attacked. So economy is not doing great. So there's a lot of, as I said, resignation to what's to come.
17: I think many Americans wonder, I wonder, what kind of access to news, facts, information Russians have. You know, what's propaganda they're hearing? What's a news blackout? How informed do you think Russians are about what's really happening?
19: Whoever wants to be informed, well, I'm speaking to you from Moscow, so whoever wants to be informed is informed. And that's another part of very, in my view, unsuccessful Putin's propaganda, because even if they say it is successful, very unsuccessful, because Russians, there are many young, very young people, they're 13, 16, 15, 16-year-olds now want to support the Yabloko party, the Apple party. Films are available. I mean, there is a great dispute and kind of boycott of a Russian fairy tale that just came out because it conflicts with Spider-Man. And there was an online debate about this. You can see all Western films. Some of them are not official. You still can. via VPN, you can get access to all world news. Some Russian publications are actually quite open. I mean, they're not critical of the state, but they do say things that need to be said. So they do have that. And if you want to have access to the world, you absolutely can have it. It's getting harder and harder because the state is getting more and more fearful that all this animosity towards the war, the unsupport of the war, is going to come out more openly.
20: Well, you mentioned that Russians think it will last forever, a feeling of animosity and resignation, dissent is put down. So what, if anything, can they do? Do Russians feel that they have any power to speak out and make a difference?
19: Pretty much not. I mean, I think that's why in some ways they are sort of ignoring the war, and despite the gas lines, despite the blowing up of the marketplaces, despite the fact that there, I think in the last months there were about 300 people died, which is more than in many months before in Russia, in the territory of Russia. So they can't, and at the same time, I think the Yabloko, the Apple Party case was fascinating because suddenly the day they were being the hearings whether they the party can take part in the September parliamentary election, suddenly there were about 1,000 people in the streets. That takes courage because there were police vans. There's a lot of police. Now there is another hearing today. Police is taking away this very young people just because they don't want them. So people feel they can't speak, but if they need to speak, some of them actually can have it. And I think that's why the state is so afraid of them, because it tries to preempt anything that the Russian might do. So in my view, repressions will only increase.
20: You recently called for a new leader to take over, like your great-grandfather, Nikita Khrushchev. He, of course, succeeded Joseph Stalin. He launched a campaign of de-Stalinization. Do you think Russian citizens would get behind that, and who might they have in mind, if so?
19: Well, I want to push back a little bit. I didn't call for the new leader. I just said that when this leader is over, the new leader will come, and it will be a choice between somebody like Khrushchev, who would denounce Stalin, or somebody even from Putin's entourage or Stalin's entourage, who would still be much more rational about the states of the world today.
20: That is Nina Khrushcheva. She is a professor of international affairs at New York's New School, and she has been speaking with us from Moscow. Thank you very much.
19: Thank you.
16: Illinois, Ohio, and Indiana have been hit hard the past few days by heavy rain and extreme weather. Indiana officials said there are at least 7 storm-related deaths. Samantha Horton reports from Indianapolis, which experienced historic flooding through the weekend.
21: A crew pulls back the heavy metal floodgates in the Broderville neighborhood after days of rising water and flooding along the White River in Indianapolis. This is where movable gates were installed in 2009 as a way to protect nearby homes and businesses from extreme flooding. The gates were activated for the first time Friday night. The river crested Saturday at over 20 feet in Indianapolis, just shy of the record set in 1913. Hundreds of residents had to quickly evacuate their homes. Trudging through water up to his knees, Jacob Maynard and his girlfriend carried their dogs out of their home.
22: It's kind of scary how fast everything flooded. Like, that's the main thing.
21: In other areas of the Indianapolis metro area, neighbors came together to fight back the floodwaters. In the town of Rocky Ripple, volunteers filled sandbags to line the levee at its weak points and offer bags to neighbors to protect their homes. More than 300 homes in the area were advised to evacuate. Across the state, more than 140,000 homes were without power as of Sunday evening. Rocky Ripple Council member Randy Sanders says he was inspired by the response to help the community.
23: I've seen people tonight that haven't talked to each other for 10 plus years, actually working together, talking, and it's just amazing that everybody is like, what can I do to help?
21: Local officials say the community sandbag effort since Friday helped prevent wide-scale flooding. A 2020 report from Indiana University climate scientists stated that the state needs to prepare for what they cite as increasing environmental change. President Trump over the weekend approved an emergency declaration for Indiana. For NPR News, I'm Samantha Horton in Indianapolis.

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1: Live in the KOSU studios, I'm Michael Cross. Good morning. Heat advisory in southern and southeastern Oklahoma. Today, a chance of showers and thunderstorms. Highs in the mid-90s. Heat index values reaching 101. Light northerly winds. Tonight, rain coming to an end. Lows in the low to mid-70s. Tomorrow, sunny and hot. Highs up to 106. Still to come on Morning Edition. Attorney General Todd Blanche was on NBC's Meet the Press yesterday and declined to offer assurances he would always act independently of the White House.
2: No, I'm not going to pledge that, and no attorney general should ever pledge that.
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7: This is Morning Edition from NPR News. I'm Sasha Pfeiffer.
8: And I'm Michelle Martin. Good morning. President Trump is asking the Supreme Court to let him continue building a new ballroom for the White House. An appeals court ruled that Trump needs approval from Congress to move forward, so Trump filed the emergency request on Friday. Trump has increasingly justified the construction by citing national security, instead of his first explanation was that he needed more space and a more luxurious reception for guests. The legal process has revealed details about a bunker that Trump indicates is being built by the military under the site for the ballroom. We wanted to know more about what that bunker is all about, so we've called Garrett Graff, who studied government doomsday scenarios. He is a presidential historian and author of Raven Rock, the story of the U.S. government's secret plan to save itself while the rest of us die. Good morning, Mr. Graff. Thanks for joining us.
9: Good morning.
8: So the president says building the bunker is an urgent need, hence the emergency request. So let me back up for a minute. How long has there been some kind of emergency hideout for the president, and how does that fit into plans for continuity of government in the event of a catastrophic event?
9: The White House bunker dates back to World War II and right after Pearl Harbor, when we were afraid of a Japanese air raid or German air raid on Washington, D.C. It's gone through several major iterations, but was sort of rebuilt by Harry Truman in the Cold War in his presidency, and then has been updated regularly ever since. And the last major update that we know about happened during the Obama administration after 9/11.
8: Interesting. So fairly new. So do we know anything about how this new bunker would look, or what would it do that's different from what's already there?
9: Yeah, so the challenge, of course, with anything that Donald Trump says is it's hard to know what's real, what's not, and what's hyperbole. But the scale of the facility that he has talked about on social media and his public statements would be a dramatic change in the way that presidential continuity operations have thought about the president's security, where the White House bunker facility has always been meant to be a short-term facility, something where the president would stay for minutes or hours as a more secure evacuation plan was put into place. The scale that Donald Trump is talking about, it would place it alongside some of the major government relocation facilities where presumably someone could stay for days, weeks, or even longer.
8: Is there any evidence to support that this is urgent?
9: No, and that's really the heart of the legal case at this point, which is the judge in this case has basically said your only argument that it is urgent to build this is that you tore down the East Wing, that you exposed this vulnerability to the bunker underneath, the existing bunker underneath the East Wing, and now it's urgent to fix that, but this is a problem that you created yourself, Mr. President.
8: So, you know, your book, Raven Rock, is named after another bunker. Would you tell us about that? I mean, how does that fit into presidential emergency plans?
9: Sure. So the long-term or long-running plans for presidential evacuations has always been that your goal should be to get the president out of the White House as quickly as possible, because that's the place everyone knows and expects the president to be. You know, you want to get him to a place where people don't expect him to be. And so for decades, that has been one of three places. One, up into the sky, either aboard Air Force One or another 747 that's known as the E-4B, the Presidential Doomsday Plan, or to one of the two mountain-sized bunkers that the U.S. government runs outside of Washington. There's a FEMA facility in Berryville, Virginia, known as Mount Weather, and then Raven Rock, which is the backup Pentagon in Waynesboro, Pennsylvania. Each of those could support 1,000 people for a month.
8: Wow. Interesting. So before we let you go, do you think the national security argument is going to be more appealing to the courts than his arguments for a more luxurious ballroom?
9: Historically, presidents get a lot more leeway around national security, and I think that that's why you're really seeing him lean into this, because if this is a battle about historic preservation or congressional appropriation, then he's going to lose.
8: That is author and presidential historian Garrett Graff. Mr. Graff, thank you.
9: My pleasure.
0: Former Major League pitcher Tommy John has died. He was 83. He played for six teams over 26 seasons, but he will be best remembered for something that happened off the field. He was the first pitcher to undergo a procedure that's now named after him. Steve Futterman reports.
10: Yesterday at Dodger Stadium, they paid tribute to Tommy John.
11: Join us for a moment of silence.
10: It was during his time in Los Angeles in 1974 that Tommy John underwent an untested sports medicine procedure. John had torn his ulnar collateral ligament. In the past, that would have meant the end of a career. But one of the Dodger doctors, Frank Job, had an idea. Take a tendon from the right forearm and put it in his injured left elbow. John talked to the MLB Network 2 years ago.
12: I just wanted to play baseball. I wanted to pitch. And the only way I was going to pitch was to get the surgery from Dr. Joe.
13: The game plan was logical, but it had never been tested on a thrower before. There was no tension or anything like that.
10: Dr. Steve Lombardo was in the operating room where it happened.
13: Tommy knew it was a new something that had never been done before.
14: And on the mound for the New York Yankees, the sinker bowler, Tommy John.
10: Not only did he come back, Tommy John pitched in three World Series and won more than 160 additional games. Jocelyn Wittstein, a close friend of John, is an orthopedic surgeon and professor at Duke University.
15: Every time I heard him speak of Dr. Job, he was just so grateful to him and truly attributed the second half of his career to Dr. Job's brilliance.
10: Go down any major league roster today, it's likely at least one pitcher has undergone Tommy John surgery. In 2000, Atlanta Braves pitcher John Smoltz thought his career might be over. Then he got a phone call.
16: He introduced himself. Of course, I knew who he was, but he said, don't give up. It was the call I needed. And I'm forever grateful for Tommy picking up the phone and giving me a call.
10: Even with his long all-star major league career, Tommy John isn't a member of the Hall of Fame. But the Hall of Fame does have a display commemorating Tommy John's surgery and its impact on the game. For NPR News, I'm Steve Futterman.
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17: Unexpected absences are costly for employers. Now a startup is tackling the problem with an app that helps workers with transportation and childcare emergencies.
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1: 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Heat advisory, southern and southeastern Oklahoma. Today, a chance of showers and thunderstorms, highs in the mid-90s. Heat index values reaching 101, light northerly winds. Tonight, rain coming to an end, lows in the low to mid-70s. Tomorrow, sunny and hot, highs up to 106, lows tomorrow night in the lower 80s. Highs up to 107 on Wednesday. 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
19: Live from NPR News in Washington, I'm Dave Mattingly. President Trump's son-in-law and Middle East negotiator Jared Kushner is in Jerusalem today for talks with Israeli Prime Minister Benjamin Netanyahu. The meeting follows Netanyahu's rejection of the U.S.-backed 15-point peace plan for Gaza. A weekend drone attack by Ukrainian forces in Russia is being called one of the largest aerial assaults of the war. Ukraine launched hundreds of drones, killing at least six people. Russia's Ministry of Defense says its forces intercepted more than 800 drones. Moscow's mayor says many of them were aimed at Russia's capital. The Democratic National Committee is overhauling its presidential primary calendar for 2028. NPR's Mara Liasson says the changes break with decades of tradition.
20: For the 2028 presidential elections, the Democrats' calendar will no longer begin with primaries or caucuses in Iowa and New Hampshire, two small rural white states. Instead, it will begin with South Carolina and then Nevada. Democrats say because those states are more diverse, Black and Hispanic voters will represent the Democratic Party more fully and help the party nominate candidates more able to win a general election. After South Carolina and Nevada, the Democrats have slotted New Hampshire, New Mexico, Michigan, and then Virginia. Mara Liasson, NPR News.
19: This is NPR News from Washington. Areas of Hawaii are without power in the aftermath of Lala. The storm brushed the Hawaiian Islands as a hurricane over the weekend and has since been downgraded to a tropical storm. It dumped more than 2 feet of rain on the islands, triggering flooding that damaged or destroyed dozens of homes. More than 120,000 customers remain without power this morning. Floodwaters continue to recede in areas of Indiana, where flooding has left at least 7 people dead. It followed days of heavy rains, as NPR's Chandelise Duster reports.
21: Indianapolis Mayor Joe Hogsett says the city is experiencing its most severe flooding in more than 30 years. The Indianapolis Department of Public Works says some of the floodwaters have started to recede and the city has reopened some floodgates. Some of the worst hit areas are beginning to recover. President Trump approved an emergency declaration for Indiana. FEMA says federal disaster assistance is available to support response efforts. Chandelise Duster, NPR News.
19: Authorities in Virginia say one person is in custody following a weekend shooting at Virginia State University near Petersburg. They say a 19-year-old suspect was found hiding inside a dorm room closet following the gunfire that left 5 people wounded. Police say the suspect is not a student at VSU. 4 of the 5 wounded did not attend the school either. Investigators are looking for more suspects. I'm Dave Mattingly in Washington.
1: And I'm Michael Cross in Oklahoma City. The Osage Nation is ending its state of financial emergency, but KOSU's Sarah Lisi reports tribal leaders are still facing a conflict over money.
22: Osage Nation Principal Chief Joe Tillman sounded the alarm that the tribe was facing budget shortfalls earlier this month. It caused his branch to announce the closure of the Language Immersion School, Harvestland Farm, and Visitor Center. After tribal citizens shared their concerns during Osage congressional hearings last week, Tillman is now revoking the state of emergency. He says financial conditions no longer require its continuation, a message the Osage Congress has shared with him previously. Despite ending the state of emergency, The executive branch says the cuts will remain in effect. In Oklahoma City, I'm Sarah Lisi.
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0: It's Morning Edition from NPR News. I'm Sasha Pfeiffer.
8: And I'm Michelle Martin. Good morning. The president's envoy and son-in-law, Jared Kushner, held a rare meeting with leaders of Hamas in Egypt on Sunday.
0: Today, Kushner is in Israel to meet with Prime Minister Benjamin Netanyahu. Kushner is trying to get closer to achieving President Trump's plan for a post-war Gaza. The U.S. and Hamas back the plan. Israel does not.
8: NPR's Daniel Estrin is with us now from Tel Aviv. Good morning, Daniel.
3: Good morning, Michelle.
8: First of all, just how unusual was it that any high-level representative of the U.S. met directly with Hamas leaders?
3: It is rare. Remember, the U.S. labels Hamas a terrorist group, but Jared Kushner did meet Hamas one time before. That was 10 months ago, and that meeting helped seal the deal on the Gaza ceasefire agreement. Since then, though, not much progress has happened at all on a post-war transition for Gaza.
8: Okay, so do we have any sense of what came out of this meeting?
3: We have not seen any evidence of a real breakthrough. I spoke with an official briefed on the meeting who spoke anonymously to divulge some details. And what I learned is that the U.S. wants Hamas to stop military activities and to start disarming. They want Hamas to hand over control of Gaza to a new Palestinian committee. And Hamas affirmed that it is willing to do that. But the reality here, Michelle, is that it's been 10 months since the ceasefire was declared, and there's been no tangible progress on the ground in Gaza. It took months just for Trump's Board of Peace to come up with a formal disarmament plan, and then it took many more months for Hamas to agree to it. And so now the U.S. is pushing this new 15-point roadmap for Hamas to disarm and for Israel to withdraw, and Israel says it will not withdraw from Gaza until Hamas fully disarms. And a big group of Mideast countries is now saying that Israel is the one to blame for obstructing peace efforts. Those countries include the ceasefire mediators themselves, Qatar and Egypt. So Kushner is now in Israel. He's meeting Netanyahu to discuss his objections to the plan.
8: And so given Israel's objections, what do you expect to be coming out of this meeting between Kushner and Netanyahu?
3: Really, the main sticking point here is that Israel is 10 weeks away from elections, and Netanyahu could lose power. And Kushner knows that Netanyahu does not want Israelis to think he's giving any concessions to Hamas. That would be very unpopular. His far-right security minister even said recently that Israel should be killing 30 to 40 people every night in Gaza. So Netanyahu is under pressure, and if he would agree to any progress in Gaza, it would be the kind of things that could be done behind the scenes. The official I spoke to said Kushner wants Israel to authorize a new Gaza police force to get training. It wants Israel to allow an international stabilization force to enter Gaza. But here, Israel has its own objections. They may seem subtle, but these are important to Israel. A person briefed on this told me Israel doesn't trust this plan for a Palestinian committee to take over Hamas's weapons. Israel wants more international oversight there. So Kushner's challenge here really is to find anything Israel is willing to do with just 10 weeks to go before Israeli elections.
8: That is NPR's Daniel Estrin in Tel Aviv. Daniel, thank you.
3: You're welcome.
0: It's been just over a week since Todd Blanche was confirmed as U.S. Attorney General, and he now says he will not commit that the Justice Department he oversees is free from White House influence.
4: There's a big difference between saying we will always do our job and investigate any case and act independently of the White House. No, I'm not going to pledge that, and no attorney general should ever pledge that.
0: That was Blanche on NBC's Meet the Press on Sunday. Blanche was President Trump's private criminal defense lawyer before he joined DOJ. He told NBC he's willing to break from the president on legal matters, but he said, quote, of course, end quote, he'll consider the president's opinions. We have Aaron Davis on the line to talk about this. He's a reporter with ProPublica and co-author of Injustice, How Politics and Fear Vanquished America's Justice Department. Good morning.
5: Thanks for having me, Sasha.
0: Would you first share your general thoughts when you heard the Attorney General's comments this weekend?
5: You know, Todd Blanche repeated this idea not once but twice in that interview yesterday, and he sought to portray these comments as no big deal, as historically insignificant, that every attorney general does it. Oh, he suggested that, you know, it's just the way things work. But the reality is that this now Senate-confirmed chief law enforcement officer in the land, Blanche's comments were groundbreaking in a way that they really represent a shift in how the Justice Department has operated since Watergate. You only have to go back 5 years to the day that President Biden announced Merrick Garland as his attorney general nominee to see how radical the change is. Biden pointed to Garland on TV and said, "You don't answer to me, you answer to the Constitution and the rule of law." What Biden said wasn't unique. It was like what every president had said since Nixon, you know, especially when it came to criminal justice, criminal prosecutions.
0: And if we go farther back in history, is there a precedent for an AG saying that he or she will not act independently of the White House?
5: There really is not. You know, for our book, we looked at this and, you know, this area, especially this area of criminal prosecutions, as the sole province of the Justice Department and its attorneys to carefully review the facts of a given case. And if the facts merited prosecution, then the government went forward. And if it didn't, they did not go forward. You know, and where there were cases of gray areas, no one was consulting with a political head of a party sitting in the White House about a singular prosecution. What Blanche is saying is that Americans can now assume that there is a conversation with the president, and that is factoring into his decisions about criminal prosecution of individual Americans.
0: One major issue that almost prevented Blanche from getting confirmed was this so-called anti-weaponization fund of $1.8 billion. It was envisioned as a way to pay people who claimed that the Biden Justice Department harmed them, and it came as part of Trump's settlement with the IRS. Some Republicans oppose that fund. Blanche said on Sunday the fund was dead. But are there other ways that the department could still find ways to pay January 6 rioters?
5: Yeah, he kind of touched on this. He said if somebody else brings a case against the United States, be it, you know, he didn't say any names, but be it the Oath Keepers, the Proud Boys, you know, anyone of Donald Trump's allies who thought they were wronged, that in fact the Justice Department could decide that they're right and they could decide to settle that case. So it does raise a question about how they will handle individual claims brought against the government going forward. And all of that doesn't touch even on the other part of that whole agreement about whether DOJ has really foreclosed at this point in time on the potential to prosecute Trump of tax evasion, all the things that were wrapped up in that IRS audit. That was the other half of that agreement.
0: Yeah. So briefly, if Blanche is saying that it's that he might work with the White House in some capacity, what does that leave in terms of firewalls between White House and DOJ?
5: Well, that's a big question here, right? And it's kind of it really points to how much of our democracy is built on trust. And when it comes to criminal justice, the hope that somewhere high up in the government, someone is working to be a fair arbiter of right and wrong. If a politician is corrupt and taking bribes, or if a cop is beating someone and local prosecutors decline to investigate, it's long been the Justice Department that has been the safeguard and the backstop to come in and try to set things right.
0: Yeah, thank you for this. That is Aaron Davis. He is a reporter with ProPublica. This is NPR News.
1: Live in the KOSU studios, I'm Michael Cross. Good morning. Heat advisory, southern and southeastern Oklahoma today. A chance of showers and thunderstorms, highs in the mid-90s. Heat index values reaching 101, light northerly winds. Tonight, rain coming to an end, lows in the low to mid-70s. Sunny and hot tomorrow, highs up to 106. Coming up in 10 minutes on Marketplace Morning Report. It has been 60 days since the U.S. and Iran signed a memorandum of understanding calling for a wider peace deal to be negotiated. We'll get a closer look at where things stand now in the Strait of Hormuz. We'll have that, plus all the morning's business news on KOSU.
6: I'm Scott Tong. Law enforcement has incorporated artificial intelligence into its work for, say, assisting dispatchers, tracking suspects, patrolling. Some experts wonder if it's all going too fast.
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12: Good morning. I'm Michelle Martin. A bear broke into a Kentucky woman's home while she was sleeping. She says she slept through it all and woke up only after repeated calls from her sister, who saw everything from next door. The bear seems to have been drawn in by some KFC the woman left on her glass kitchen table. That table is now toast. She told Fox 56 she came away with two lessons. Make sure the front door is locked and definitely don't leave out the fried chicken. It's Morning Edition.
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23: This is Morning Edition from NPR News. I'm Sasha Pfeiffer.
12: And I'm Michelle Martin. Good morning. Anthropic is adding an invisible watermark to new models of its AI assistant, Claude. The change brings Claude into compliance with the European Union's AI Act. It will be applied worldwide. Here to explain how this will work is Beatrice Nolan. She covers AI for Fortune magazine. Good morning.
24: Good morning.
12: So a lot of times when if I get an early release of a film that I need to watch in order to prepare for an interview, it'll have a watermark. So I think of it as something that goes over a picture. Like, how does it work when we're talking about text that an AI chatbot is generating?
24: Yeah, it's interesting because AI-generated text has been traditionally pretty hard to watermark, especially comparatively to images. Most AI-generated or AI-modified images already carry a type of watermark. Previously, the best we've had for text is these kind of probability checkers that make an assessment on how likely something is to be AI-generated based on style and word choice. But this, what Anthropic is introducing, is a little different. They explained over the weekend how it's going to work. It's essentially adding an invisible mark. And the way it does this is when AI writes a sentence, it's not just spitting out words. It's making a tiny decision based on pattern prediction after every single word about what word comes next. A lot of the time, there are several words that could work equally well. Like if you think of a sentence like the weather today was cold, and the AI could say gray or it could say overcast. Either works. Whenever the AI makes a decision like this, Anthropic is going to be adding a mark. And anyone with Anthropic's tool to identify this can see if Claude was involved in the text.
12: Interesting. So can it be erased?
24: It's not clear yet because they haven't really released the details of how the tool is going to check. There's a theory that you could probably get rid of it if you're heavily editing the text, but like a light edit of the text probably wouldn't get rid of it.
12: So is this happening because of the EU law?
24: Yes, this is happening because of the EU's AI Act coming into force. It came into force on August 2nd. This requires AI companies to mark AI-generated or edited content in a way that other systems can identify. I mean, notably, other companies, including OpenAI, Meta, Google, Microsoft, have signed this code of conduct, so they will likely be introducing similar watermarks as well.
12: But this is the first we're hearing of this with Anthropic. You do expect the other companies to follow.
24: Yes, to be compliant with the EU AI Act, they'll probably likely have to do something similar. The only company that hasn't signed the code of conduct is SpaceX AI, which makes the AI chatbot Grok. So we'll probably be seeing a lot more of this. Anthropic's just the first to kind of lay out exactly how they're going to go about it.
12: So the supporters of the EU's AI Act said they wanted more protections from harm. They wanted greater guarantees of honesty and transparency. Do you have a sense yet? I understand this is very new, that they are satisfied by Anthropic's approach.
24: Yeah, I mean, the AU AI's transparency rules are just kind of built around that idea. Like, if something is AI written or AI altered, people should be able to find out. This is like worrying people. As AI content gets harder to spot, it gets easier to pass off as human work. So it's a bit too early to see if people are satisfied by it until we get to see the results of it. But it seems like it is going to work on a lot of stuff. So I would imagine so.
10: Well, keep us posted.
24: Will do.
10: That's Beatrice Nolan. She covers artificial intelligence for Fortune magazine. Thank you so much.
24: Thank you.
10: It's Morning Edition from NPR News. I'm Michelle Martin.
13: And I'm Sasha Pfeiffer.
1: And I'm Michael Cross, and you're listening to Morning Edition on KOSU. Heat advisory in southern and southeastern Oklahoma today. A chance of showers and thunderstorms, highs in the mid-90s. Heat index values reaching 101. Light northerly winds. Tonight, rain coming to an end. Lows in the low to mid-70s. Tomorrow, sunny and hot. Highs up to 106. Still to come on Morning Edition. The carrier USS Washington is on its way to the Middle East to relieve the USS Lincoln. The Lincoln has been at the center of concerns over crew mental health and a lack of fresh food and supplies. We'll have that story coming up in 20 minutes on KOSU.
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2: For Marketplace in Los Angeles, I'm Nova Safo, and for Kimberly Adams, good morning. Diplomatic efforts between the U.S. and Iran appear stalled as the temporary ceasefire agreement expires today. Ship traffic in the Strait of Hormuz, which was already at a trickle, is now again essentially halted. And President Trump is telling Americans that higher gasoline prices are the cost for curbing Iran's nuclear ambitions. For more, Marketplace's Henry Epp joins me now live. Good morning, Henry.
4: Hey, Nova.
2: So what's actually happening in the Strait of Hormuz right now?
4: So according to the data from Kepler, just 5 ships passed through the strait on Saturday, none yesterday. That's compared to 31 passages the weekend before. CNBC reports traffic through the strait is now at its lowest level since May. But there's also reporting by Bloomberg, which indicates that a few million barrels a day is covertly getting through the strait. These are so-called dark ships with their transponders off that are ferrying oil through the passage and onto tankers in the Gulf of Oman on the other side. So while oil prices have risen lately, up about 5% in the past week, this workaround could be one of the reasons we're not seeing prices spike even higher.
2: Prices at the pump now are averaging about $4 a gallon. Give us some perspective on that, Henry. How much higher than usual?
4: It's a good bit higher than usual, about 29% higher than this time last year. And AAA says we're so far seeing the highest gas prices in August on record. Meanwhile, President Trump told a crowd at a rally in New York on Friday that Americans should get used to paying more for gas, that it's worth it to avoid Iran gaining a nuclear weapon. And also in that speech, Trump claimed that once the U.S. defeats Iran, he'll declare the Strait of Hormuz a territory of the United States. Iran's foreign minister, meanwhile, posted on Twitter that, quote, this strait will be opened and closed only under Iran's command.
2: Marketplace's Henry Epp, thank you. Let's do the numbers. Oil prices are rising this morning. Brent crude, the international benchmark, is up 0.9% above $89 per barrel. West Texas Intermediate, the U.S. standard, is up 0.1%, topping $83 per barrel. Dow, S&P, and NASDAQ futures are mixed, with the Dow future down 65 points. That's 0.1%.
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1: Impact is that the commission's enforcement powers are really weakened when it doesn't have a chair. The NIGC says that its field staff are still keeping an eye on tribal casinos around the country, but without a chairperson in Washington, it really can't cite or fine tribes for any violations of federal gaming law that it might find. And then the other big impact is to management contracts. And these are business deals between tribes and outside casino operators that need the chairperson's signature. I spoke with the chairman of the Iowa Tribe of Oklahoma, which opened a new casino in April. But Chairman Jacob Keyes said a long-planned deal for the gambling giant Harrah's to take over day-to-day operations of that new property is on ice. And in the meantime, his small tribal government staff are having to manage the casino, which is this major burden that they didn't really plan for.
2: How worried are tribes about kind of the year ahead, let's say? Are they concerned about revenues getting affected?
1: Tribes are really concerned, and the area that concerns them the most is actually not related to those duties that are clearly defined in law, but related to the NIGC's chair's role as sort of an advocate for tribal gaming in Washington. Right now, tribal gaming is facing this new threat from prediction market platforms, which have really exploded in popularity since the 2024 election, including from tribal lands and in states where tribes have negotiated the exclusive right to offer gambling. Tribes say prediction markets in that way are violating federal Indian gaming law and their sovereignty. At least 8 have filed lawsuits to that effect. And past commissioners and staffers have told me that typically the chairperson of the National Indian Gaming Commission would be sounding the alarm about this in Washington and advocating for the interests of gaming tribes.
2: And what have we heard, if anything, from the Trump administration? Are they open to getting the commission back up and running?
1: Yeah, I reached out to the White House and a spokesperson told me that the Trump administration values the National Indian Gaming Commission, but they didn't answer my question about whether or when it plans to nominate a new chair to lead the agency. Some tribal leaders I've spoken to have pointed out that the Trump administration has really strongly backed prediction markets. They say because of that, it's no coincidence that the administration doesn't seem eager to fill this vacancy. Others were more skeptical of that, and they point out that this leadership gap actually dates back to the Biden administration when the last Senate-confirmed chair termed out with no replacement on deck. So this could just be yet another example of something that's really important to tribes being sidelined in Washington.
2: Savannah Peters is Indigenous Affairs reporter for the Associated Press. Thank you for coming on our program.
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2: And I'm Nova Safo with a Marketplace Morning Report. 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
3: The president's war in the Middle East is pushing up manufacturing costs everywhere, except maybe one specific industry with production roots on the Gulf Coast.
4: The U.S. producers are really blessed with some of the lowest feedstock costs in the world.
3: I'm Kai Rizdal. 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
5: And catch up on all of today's business news with Marketplace at 6 o'clock tonight on KOSU. Heat advisory in southern and southeastern Oklahoma today. A chance of showers and thunderstorms, highs in the mid-90s. Heat index values reaching 101, light north winds. Tonight, rain coming to an end, lows in the low to mid-70s. 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
6: Good morning. The head of Central Command visited the USS Lincoln after reports of poor living conditions on board. What is Senator Mark Kelly hearing from the families of sailors? He joins us this hour of Morning Edition from NPR News.

0: wildfire expert describes state laws designed to protect homes from fire as literally all over the map. I'm Michelle Martin.
1: And I'm Sasha Pfeiffer. Several states rejected suggestions to keep trees and flammable plants away from houses. Also, does an erectile dysfunction drug help men and women who take it live longer? And the frontman of The Killers, Brandon Flowers, is going country. He's writing about his life and his family more than ever before. It's Monday, August 17th. On this day in 1959, Kind of Blue by Miles Davis was released. The news is next.
2: Live from NPR News in Washington, I'm Linda Kenyon. Fighting continues between Russia and Ukraine, with at least 20 people killed and dozens more injured in air attacks from both sides. The fighting included the largest single-day Ukrainian attack on Russia to date. NPR's Charles Maines in Moscow reports Ukraine is bringing the war home to Russians.
3: Ukraine struck another warehouse of Russia's largest online retailer, a company called Wildberries, which is part of a wider campaign of interrupting business supply chains. Ukraine continues to strike oil facilities, which, by the way, has caused the return of gas shortages we saw earlier in the summer. Ukraine is going after defense-adjacent industries, you know, factories that produce parts or products that might in some way contribute or help fund the Russian military. And all of this has come with a growing number of civilian casualties.
2: 5 years into the conflict, the two countries appear locked in a war of attrition with no end in sight. As annual joint military exercises between the U.S. and South Korea begin this week, President Trump says he has instructed the Pentagon to substantially reduce future war games. NPR's Anthony Kuhn in Seoul reports the move suggests a concession and a possible attempt to restart diplomacy with North Korea.
4: President Trump said he was ordering the drills to be scaled back because of his good relationship with North Korean leader Kim Jong-un and North Korea's unthreatening attitude towards the U.S. while Trump has been president. He said that the drills are costly and send a hostile signal to Pyongyang. He also noted that South Korea had declined his request for help in military operations against Iran. South Korea's defense ministry said that 10 days of exercises with the U.S. military aimed at defending South Korea against threats from the North began as planned. Monday is a substitute day off after a Saturday holiday in South Korea, and there was no immediate comment from South Korea's government. Anthony Kuhn, NPR News, Seoul.
2: Newly confirmed U.S. Attorney General Todd Blanche refused to commit to remain independent from the White House. NPR's Jacqueline Diaz reports he was asked to make that pledge on NBC's Meet the Press.
5: After the scandal of Watergate, it was standard that the DOJ and the White House were kept completely separate, even though the president would nominate an attorney general. The DOJ handled its own affairs and prosecuted cases without input from the president. Blanche refused to pledge an independent DOJ when asked by Meet the Press host Kristen Welker.
6: No, I'm not going to pledge that, and no attorney general should ever pledge that.
5: Blanche's comments were made just days after a close confirmation vote. He replaced Pam Bondi, who Trump fired after Bondi was seen as having not moved fast enough to prosecute his opponents, including former FBI Director James Comey. Jacqueline Diaz, NPR News.
2: Blanche previously served as President Trump's personal attorney. You're listening to NPR. More than 120,000 homes and businesses in Hawaii are without power this morning due to the strong winds and heavy rains of what is now Tropical Storm Lala. The storm's winds and flooding damaged or destroyed dozens of homes as it passed near the islands. Bill Dorman with Hawaii Public Radio reports more than 2 feet of rain fell on the Hawaiian Islands.
7: All public schools in the state of Hawaii are closed today. So are government offices. Exceptions are emergency workers and those working crucial services, and they have a lot to do. Damage assessments are still coming in. The southern part of Hawaii Island was one of the hardest hit areas, with half a dozen local bridges destroyed or heavily damaged. Rock slides, mudslides, and flooding of saturated ground remain challenges across the islands. Hawaiian Electric says tens of thousands of residents around the state are still without power. Emergency crews restored electricity to thousands by Sunday night, but for so many, recovery is just beginning. For NPR News, I'm Bill Dorman in Honolulu.
2: Indiana public safety officials say at least 7 people have died during days of heavy rain and historic flooding in the state. Officials in Indianapolis say flooding from the White River peaked early yesterday before it began to recede. The National Weather Service has cautioned more storms were expected to pass through central and southern Indiana, as well as other parts of the Midwest, bringing with them heavy rain, flash flooding, and damaging winds. I'm Linda Kenyon, NPR News in Washington.
8: 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Since 1946, AU has supported the First Amendment right of freedom of religion. 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
9: Good morning, Oklahoma. Live in the KOSU studios, I'm Michael Cross on this Monday, August 17th, 2026, taking a look at local headlines. The Ethics Commission is launching a formal investigation against Representative Danny Williams. KOSU's Lionel Ramos reports the Seminole Republican faces serious allegations involving improper behavior.
10: In late July, House Speaker Kyle Hilbert emailed the entire House caucus explaining he'd been made aware of a complaint against Williams early in the summer. That launched a private 6-week investigation into the representative's behavior. Then the House Rules Committee got involved to consider Williams' expulsion from the legislature. Now, in an unusual move of disclosure, the Oklahoma Ethics Commission announced it's investigating as well. Commissioner and Vice Chair Adam Weintraub made the motion.
11: To open a formal investigation into complaint C-26-19 based upon a reasonable cause to believe that one or more violations of the ethics rules occur.
10: The commission is looking into conflicts of interest violations by Williams. In Oklahoma City, I'm Lionel Ramos.
9: Heat advisory, southern and southeastern Oklahoma today. A chance of showers and thunderstorms, highs in the mid-90s. Heat index values reaching 101, light northerly winds. Tonight, rain coming to an end, lows in the low to mid-70s. Tomorrow, sunny and hot, highs up to 106. We'll see highs up to 107 on Wednesday. 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
12: It's Morning Edition from NPR News. I'm Sasha Pfeiffer.
0: And I'm Michelle Martin. Good morning. The USS Washington is on its way to the Middle East to relieve the USS Lincoln.
12: The Lincoln has been at the center of concerns over mental health issues, as well as lack of sufficient food and basic supplies, including soap. In a few minutes, we'll speak with Democratic Senator Mark Kelly, who's been in touch with relatives of sailors aboard the ship. But first, NPR has learned that supply chain issues haven't been limited to just this one carrier since the U.S. launched its war with Iran.
0: To hear more about this, we have reporter Steve Walsh with member station WHRO in Norfolk. Good morning, Steve.
13: Morning, Michelle.
0: So there have been reports about families highlighting problems on board the USS Lincoln. We've heard a lot of those stories from you. Democratic lawmakers are demanding answers. How is the Trump administration responding?
13: This has been a grueling deployment. USS Abraham Lincoln arrived in January before the war with Iran started, and sailors have been on the ship since the war began. The head of Central Command, Admiral Brad Cooper, wrapped up a tour of the region Saturday, which included a visit to USS Lincoln. He praised the sacrifice of the sailors. Cooper is quoted as saying, "History will record this deployment as one of the most operationally intense and consequential of the modern era." The administration has also been pushing back against reports from families who say the crews are under strain, including reports of sailors jumping overboard. Asked on Friday if the deployment had gone on too long, President Trump said, "No, not nearly long enough."
0: Steve, what have you heard from sailors and their families about these comments?
13: So not every sailor has the same reaction. I talked to the former acting head of Force Resiliency for the Navy, a Navy veteran. Andrea Goldstein was in charge when the Navy was dealing with the rash of suicides in 2022 and 2023. She says the changes the Navy made started with creating a healthy command climate on the ships.
14: It's not one comment. It's creating an ambient environment of disrespect.
13: Dismissing sailors' concerns can actually make their situation worse. She says sailors may not recognize the impact of their constant stress until months after their deployment finally is over.
0: So can you just tell us a bit more about what conditions are like on these Navy ships in the Middle East right now, recognizing that many Americans at this point in our history don't have a personal connection to military service? So tell us what you can about it.
13: Right. So the problems with logistics are not confined to USS Lincoln. Supply lines have been strained since the beginning of the war. I talked with Sam Howard, a former Navy captain who lives in Virginia Beach. His son was on one of the ships in the USS Tripoli Amphibious Ready Group, which carries sailors and Marines. His son told him they quickly ran low on hygiene products and other supplies. The crew returned to their home port in Japan in late July, but they still haven't received all of their mail and care packages. As a former captain, Howard says he understands how quickly fatigue can set in.
15: I asked him very specifically about watch rotation and not having any port visits. And the comment that he made was, you know, not knowing when you're going to get a break. It was really among the toughest things that he experienced.
0: And now the Abraham Lincoln has been out to sea for more than 260 days. Do we know when they will be back?
13: So USS George Washington is now on its way to relieve USS Lincoln with their 5,000 sailors. It's hard to pinpoint when the Washington will arrive. Normally, you would expect both carriers to remain in the region for a week or so. But a Navy official who wasn't authorized to speak publicly told me that there is no standard handoff period. So the Lincoln could leave rather quickly once USS Washington arrives in the region.
0: That's Steve Walsh with WHRO in Norfolk. Steve, thank you.
13: Thanks, Michelle.
12: Now let's talk more about the USS Lincoln with a lawmaker seeking answers from the Trump administration, Democratic Senator Mark Kelly of Arizona. He's a former Navy combat pilot and NASA astronaut who sits on the Senate Armed Services Committee. Good morning, Senator Kelly.
16: Good morning, Sasha.
12: We mentioned earlier in the show that you've been in touch with relatives of sailors aboard the USS Lincoln. What are you hearing from them?
16: Well, we're hearing that the conditions are not what they or any sailor should expect. And, you know, they deteriorated over a period of time because they've been at sea for a record amount of time. I spoke to a grandmother of a sailor aboard the USS Abraham Lincoln who said, you know, her grandson, who, you know, was skinny when he joined the Navy, now looks like he's lost 20 to 25 pounds and is struggling. And it's depressing. And it's a difficult, very difficult situation. And Sasha, I'd have to say kind of the worst thing about this is just the dismissiveness of the situation, you know, not only from the president, who said the deployment is not nearly long enough, but the Secretary of Defense, Pete Hegseth, who just claims there's no problem. I'd say Admiral Cooper, you know, when he said this is
12: the head of CENTCOM, U.S. Central Command.
16: Yeah, the head of CENTCOM, when he said this is a consequential deployment, I think that's, you know, that's what you said in your reporting. Yeah, it's consequential in a lot of different ways. I mean, they got deployed to go to war without a strategic goal, without a plan, without a timeline. Now they're stuck and don't, you know, the administration can't figure a way out. And the consequence of this is just poor mental health and crew members jumping overboard.
12: The head of CENTCOM, who you just mentioned, Brad Cooper, this statement he issued over the weekend also described his visit as awe-inspiring. And he says that the Lincoln has, in his words, quote, the lowest number of cases related to mental health of the Navy's 11 aircraft carriers. Your thoughts on his comments?
16: Well, I haven't looked at the data, but when you have crew members jumping off because of the conditions, I mean, literally jumping off the ship to end their lives, that's a problem. And it needs to be investigated. So that's why, you know, myself and my colleagues are demanding an investigation. And, you know, you're misrepresenting an issue and you're ignoring an issue when you have crew members that are trying to end their lives because of what this deployment has been like for them.
12: You said you're calling for an investigation. What else do you want the Trump administration to do?
16: Well, we'd like to get a bipartisan delegation out to the ship to visit it. I did two deployments to the Persian Gulf myself. If I haven't had an opportunity to get out there, I've spent a lot of time aboard aircraft carriers. I think I could get a pretty good sense for, you know, how things are going. And we're going to continue to press this administration until our service members and their families get answers and get some accountability. This administration, on every issue, tries to avoid being accountable for their actions.
12: You just mentioned you've been deployed. As we said, you're a former Navy combat pilot. When you think about this deployment, which the Lincoln has been out there for nearly 9 months, how does it compare to your own deployments, and what concerns do you have about the people on that vessel?
16: Well, for Desert Storm, I think from the time we left to the time we got back was about 7 months. But we had port calls about a month and a half in. I think probably the longest, you know, we went was maybe, you know, 4 months without pulling into port. These guys are now approaching, I think they're over 200 days, and it's stressful. Being on an aircraft carrier is it's hard. It's not expected to be easy, but when there's no end in sight, you know, it's loud when the food is lousy and it sounds like it is, when you can't get your basic needs met, you're going to have, you know, a situation here it's going to be hard for these crew members. And this administration just does not want to address it.
12: Briefly, we mentioned the USS George Washington is being deployed to relieve the Lincoln. That means the U.S. will be without an aircraft carrier ready for deployment in the Pacific for some time. In your view, does that make a difference to national security?
16: Well, it's not unprecedented that I was in that battle group stationed in Japan, Battle Group 5. We went to the Persian Gulf twice. Usually it's backfilled by a carrier from, you know, California. I don't know if that's the case here. It's not good for ours and our allies' national security in the Western Pacific not to have a carrier there. But I'm not sure what their plan is here. Usually this administration doesn't have a plan.
12: That is Democratic Senator Mark Kelly of Arizona. Thank you for coming on this morning.
16: Thank you.
12: Actress Hayden Panettiere, who starred in the TV series Heroes and Nashville, has died. Her father said she was a, quote, force of nature who brought immeasurable love and joy to all who knew her. He did not share details about her death. Panettiere started acting when she was very young. She booked her first commercial when she was just 11 months old. She went on to act in soap operas and got a big break in Remember the Titans. I spoke with Panettiere in May to talk about her memoir, This Is Me, A Reckoning. She told me she had desperately wanted both to fit in the industry and to have a normal childhood. And that's very difficult in Hollywood.
17: I wanted to have friends that were my age. I wanted to go to school like a normal kid. I wanted to play sports. And I did get to do a lot of those things, but my peers didn't look at me as one of them.
12: She said she would get praise as a child for crying on cue by thinking sad thoughts. At first, she imagined an animal she loved dying.
17: And then as I got older and older, I became number and number to that. And the thoughts and the places that I had to go in my head became darker and darker. And how could that not have an emotional impact over time on you?
12: Panettiere had a daughter in 2015 and talked publicly about having had postpartum depression. She also got addicted to alcohol and drugs. All of that became storylines for the part she played on Nashville, the fictional country music star Juliet Barnes.
17: And having to go to set every day and play that out as her, I stopped being able to tell where the character started and where I ended. Like, we were just mushed together.
12: Panettiere eventually lost custody of her daughter. I asked Panettiere how she felt watching her daughter grow up in private and easily make friends, things Panettiere had not been able to do when she was that age.
17: Honestly, I'm happy for her. It's not bittersweet. It's very, very uplifting to me.
12: Hayden Panettiere was 36. This is NPR News.
18: 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Here's today's featured Oklahoma artist, Grayson Hamm with Laying in the Yard.

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1: This is Morning Edition from NPR News. I'm Michelle Martin.
2: And I'm Sasha Pfeiffer. When Brandon Flowers was growing up, he fell in love with new wave music, The Cars, New Order, The Smiths, and he channeled those influences into his band, The Killers. With their debut album in 2004, they were a hit right from the start.

0: But Brandon Flowers had another influence in his life, a deeper one. It was his father's record collection filled with classic country music. He hasn't really tapped into that side of himself until now. His new solo album is called Thrasher. So it's just another day in paradise. Another raindrop in the sea. Flowers isn't quite sure how his fans are going to react.
1: There's that famous Walt Whitman quote, "I am large, I contain multitudes." And that's the way that I described it to the fans is that, you know, I'm larger now than I was 20 years ago when I started this band and I was 21 years old. And I've just allowed room for these other influences. I would hate to just stick to one road.

0: It's a beautiful American tradition, country music and storytelling and this connection to people and to place. And I have those connections and I have these stories to tell. And I just thought this was just the perfect vehicle.
1: This album has been described as the most personal collection of songs you've ever written. There's a song on your album called One of Us that's really beautiful lyrics, especially for today when many people dwell on the negative. And the song talks about some of the simple joys that we take in life that we might not pay attention to if we're dwelling on the negative. I read that it's a tribute to a brother-in-law of yours who passed away suddenly several years ago. Assuming you're comfortable talking about that, how do you decide when something very personal in your life is material for your songs?
0: He married my sister when I was 6 years old, so he's been my brother my whole life. And there's this grief that you see my sister carrying, and you want to pay tribute to it. You know, my job is to reflect things, and I tend to look for the beauty in things. I think I got that from my mom. And it really comes through on a song like One of Us.

it's just, you know, you feel a sense of responsibility when you do it, but I always come out on the other side grateful that I did, and it brought me closer to my sister, and so it's always a great exercise.

0: You have another song called Miss America that the lyrics are somewhat harrowing.
1: Yeah, that one's about another sister. We moved from Las Vegas to a rural town in Utah in 1989. And I was just 8 years old, but she would have been about 22 at the time, and she had three little girls already. And she was in a really scary relationship, highly abusive. And, you know, I had seen it firsthand, and I had heard stories, and, you know, he was someone that I was scared of. And so I like to think of Payson, Utah, as this amazing refuge that was just far enough away for her to escape. There was just enough miles that separated it from Las Vegas that she could leave. And so many women don't have that opportunity.

0: Did you feel like you needed her blessing to write that one?
1: I definitely wanted her to give her seal of approval before we recorded it. So it was definitely, there was a process of showing it to her, yeah.
0: I read that you've said, and this is a quote, "I used to think my experiences weren't interesting enough. It took a lot of living for me to recognize that my story was never just my own. Other people have felt these things." Tell me more about what you meant by that.
1: Well, there's that great Scorsese quote, the most personal is the most creative. And I think when you're young and you want to be an artist or you want to be creative, you tend to look outside and not inside. I wanted to make grand gestures and use flowery language. And just slowly but surely as I get older, I realize that my language is beautiful and that I can speak about things in my own life. And I attribute people like, Bruce Springsteen and Tom Petty to opening that door for me to be able to write about what I would actually know about.
0: Is this an album you think you could have recorded as a younger man, or did you need to age a bit before you could sing this kind of music?
1: Yeah, absolutely had to do it later on in life. I didn't have the chops to do it when we first started. I didn't know what I was doing. But it's taken a lot of hours and a lot of determination to get to this point.
2: When I stole away on that three lane headed south.
0: Going back about your dad and his love of country western and his influence on this, what has your dad said about this album?
1: He loves it. He thinks it's going to take off. My dad's 82 years old. He's going to be 82 in November. And I think he's secretly been waiting for me to make this record all along. He just said, finally.
0: That's Brandon Flowers. His new solo album is called Thrasher. Brandon Flowers, thank you so much for the time.
1: Oh, thank you.
2: So hold me in your arms. I think I'm going under. Take your time with my heart.
0: This is NPR News.
3: 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Still to come, two tribes call Oklahoma's Cherokee Reservation home, but they don't get along.
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3: Heat advisory, southern and southeastern Oklahoma today. A chance of showers and thunderstorms, highs in the mid-90s. Heat index values reaching 101, light northerly winds. Tonight, rain coming to an end, lows in the low to mid-70s. 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
6: Live from NPR News in Washington, I'm Dave Mattingly. President Trump says he believes vandalism is responsible for large patches of dead grass near the World War II Memorial on the National Mall in Washington. NPR's Marie Andrusovich says it's the same area where a stage was put up and crowds gathered for the July 4th celebration.
7: The stretch of lawn in question was the site of Trump's Independence Day celebration. The president posted a photo of the now brown and patchy turf on social media, saying, "Look what vandals did to the grass connecting the vandalized World War II monument and the vandalized reflecting pool." An arrest was made last Friday after a woman sprayed graffiti on the World War II monument. She claimed responsibility for the vandalism on social media. But charges were dismissed against a former Olympian accused of damaging the reflecting pool after poor construction was determined to be the cause. Trump criticized his longtime ally Jeanine Pirro for her decision to drop the charges. Marie Andrusovich, NPR News, Washington.
6: President Trump's 15-point peace plan for Gaza is a major focus in Jerusalem today. That's where the president's Middle East negotiator and son-in-law, Jared Kushner, is meeting with Israeli Prime Minister Benjamin Netanyahu. The plan is supported by Hamas, but it's been rejected by the Israeli leader. This is NPR News from Washington. Russia's defense ministry says its forces intercepted more than 800 Ukrainian drones launched at the country yesterday in one of the largest aerial assaults of the war. At least 6 people were killed. Moscow's mayor says nearly 3/4 of those Ukrainian drones were aimed at the Russian capital. In Wisconsin, hundreds of people gathered in Milwaukee yesterday for the annual Ukrainian festival. As Chuck Kornbach reports, the event raises money to help Ukrainian soldiers wounded in the ongoing war with Russia.
8: A church choir sang Ukrainian folk songs as hundreds of people gathered to help the group Wisconsin Ukrainians raise money. The nonprofit helps pay for medical treatment in the U.S. for severely wounded Ukrainian soldiers. Group President Halina Salapata says she's encouraged by a massive weekend drone attack launched against Russia as part of a more comprehensive military campaign.
9: I remember 2 years ago I didn't see light in the end of the tunnel. Now I do see the light because I see that Ukraine is capable.
8: Others at the festival say they're also happy their home country is being more militarily aggressive against Russia. For NPR News, I'm Chuck Kornbach in Milwaukee.
6: Some of the nation's largest retailers report their latest earnings numbers this week. They include Home Depot, Lowe's, Target, and Walmart. I'm Dave Mattingly in Washington.
3: And I'm Michael Cross in Oklahoma City. A new study finds purple corn could offer a natural alternative to artificial food dyes and new opportunities for farmers. Harvest Public Media's Rachel Kramer reports.
10: One of the challenges food manufacturers face when trying to use plant-derived food dyes is that they tend to lose their color during processing or while sitting on a shelf. But researchers at the University of Missouri have found potential with a variety of purple corn from South America. They're collaborating with Sherry Flint Garcia, a USDA research geneticist who's developing purple corn hybrids that can grow in the U.S. She uses dog breeding to help explain the process.
11: If you have a pug and a beagle, those are different breeds and you know, pure breeds. If you cross them together, then you make a crossbreed, like a puggle. And so we have the same thing in corn.
10: The researchers say purple corn hybrids could open new markets for farmers. I'm Rachel Kramer, Harvest Public Media.
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13: It's Morning Edition from NPR News. I'm Sasha Pfeiffer.
14: And I'm Michelle Martin. Good morning. Wildfires are burning across several western states, and those states prepared for fires differently. Some struggle to pass rules recommended by safety experts. NPR's Lauren Sommer has this report.
15: When the Old Trails fire started in Spokane, Dave Cocott got a warning to be ready to evacuate. He started packing up family keepsakes. Then he got an alert that a second wildfire was headed his way.
16: That's amazing to be threatened by not just one, but two fires. Really scary.
15: But Cocott wasn't actually surprised.
16: My first thought of these fires, like, here we go again.
15: Cocott has spent his career thinking about wildfires. For most of it, he was a fire protection engineer at the Spokane Fire Department. So he'd prepared his home for fires. The house has fire-resistant siding, not wood, and he'd cleared the flammable plants around it.
16: You kind of think, like, I don't know how the house would go through a fire, but I think ours would have done fine.
15: Studies show that houses that take those steps, manage vegetation, and use fire-resistant materials are more likely to survive wildfires. That's because houses get inundated with tiny burning embers, which is the main way they ignite. Cocott took those steps voluntarily, but he's been pushing for Washington to adopt them statewide. And state regulators were set to do that.
17: I now call to order this hearing regarding proposed changes to...
15: At a hearing in 2024, regulators got public feedback on the new wildfire rules. They released maps showing which parts of Washington are at risk of wildfires. Houses built in those areas would have to use fire-resistant materials like on the roof and siding. They'd also have to create defensible space, like keeping tree branches 10 feet away from a house. That last part raised some pushback at the hearing, like from Eric Seibel of the Tahoma Audubon Society, a wildlife conservation group.
18: I'm concerned that trees, which are our best defense against climate change, will be destroyed en masse if the provisions of the code pass.
15: State legislators stepped in and ordered regulators to redo the wildfire rules. Angie Lane is with Washington's Department of Natural Resources. She says by December, they plan to have new wildfire maps that more accurately show the areas at risk.
19: It's trying to make sure that people are smart building in those areas.
15: But there won't be rules requiring homeowners to manage their trees and vegetation because state legislators got rid of that. Washington isn't alone. Last year, Oregon lawmakers repealed their state's wildfire building codes and vegetation rules after public pushback. Ryan Mahandy is with Headwaters Economics, a wildfire and land use think tank. She says wildfire laws are a patchwork across the western U.S.
20: While many states face the same risk, what we're increasingly seeing is many different interpretations of how to reduce that risk. It is literally all over the map.
15: California has had building codes for wildfire-prone areas for almost 20 years. Colorado and Utah recently passed similar rules. But Idaho, Arizona, and Wyoming don't have them. Handy says some of the public pushback is over concerns about home insurance.
20: If you publish a map that shows my wildfire risk, am I suddenly going to be in the crosshairs of the insurance industry? Insurers have their own proprietary maps that are quite sophisticated.
15: In other words, insurance companies are way ahead of states in evaluating risk. And that risk is getting worse because hotter temperatures are priming the landscape to burn. Back in Spokane, Dave Cocott's house is okay. The fires didn't reach him. He says the damage in his community should be a wake-up call for Washington.
16: Fires are changing. These types of fires are changing. They're becoming much larger fires.
15: And he says that means states need to do more to prepare. Lauren Sommer, NPR News.
21: The drug Tadalafil, known by its brand name Cialis, is taken by millions of men for erectile dysfunction. Now there's a movement to repurpose the medication to help people live longer. NPR's Will Stone reports.
22: About a year ago, Christy Swicky made a change to her daily wellness routine. She added a low dose of Tadalafil.
23: It seemed very harmless. If anything, it's going to help blood flow, and that can be beneficial to our brain and our heart.
22: It's true that Tadalafil does improve blood flow throughout the body, though in general, those taking it are only concerned about one region. And Swicky says she definitely gets questions.
23: They're mostly just like, wait, what? You're a woman. What are you doing?
22: Swicky has a PhD in molecular oncology. She's built a following on social media around longevity. Her decision to take a drug intended for erectile dysfunction goes back to her own family history of heart disease.
23: That was my main focus of like, well, maybe this is a low-hanging fruit, something that I can do to prevent that.
22: In fact, high-profile figures in wellness and biohacking are increasingly talking up Tadalafil as a longevity drug. Swicky herself promotes it for an online clinic called Ageless RX. Dr. Janelle Decker is the medical director there.
24: I do feel like the observational studies out there are strong enough to warrant offering it as a longevity medication to both men and women.
22: This is a big reason drugs like Tadalafil are getting more attention. In recent years, research has shown that men who take these medications seem to fare better in a variety of ways. Cardiologist Robert Kloner is at Huntington Medical Research Institutes and the University of Southern California. A study of his looked at more than 8,000 men who took it for erectile dysfunction. They had a 55% lower rate of cardiovascular-related death and a 44% lower rate of death overall during the study period of about 3 years.
25: This to us is a very interesting signal.
22: In other words, he says it's showing an association, not causation.
25: None of these drugs are FDA approved for longevity or for reducing major adverse cardiovascular events. Having said that, so many of these studies have all been consistent.
22: Some have found a decreased risk of dementia and Alzheimer's when taking these drugs. Tadalafil works by preventing the breakdown of a signaling molecule. This helps smooth muscle cells relax, blood vessels dilate, blood flow increases. It's already approved to treat a form of high blood pressure affecting arteries in the lungs and is similar to Viagra, which was originally developed as a cardiovascular drug. In fact, earlier this summer, Kloner was part of an expert group known as the Princeton Consensus Panel that concluded it may be appropriate to use low-dose Tadalafil for some men at increased risk of cardiovascular disease.
25: It's not something that cardiologists are routinely recommending, but these drugs in general are very safe.
22: He acknowledges, though, they're not as well studied in women. Some experts, including Dr. Stephen Nissen, are troubled this is catching on without high-quality data in humans. Nissen is chief academic officer of the Cleveland Clinic Heart, Vascular, and Thoracic Institute.
0: Absence of evidence of harm doesn't mean there isn't harm. In the absence of randomized controlled trial data, it's pretty hard to justify.
22: Human trials are something Dr. Kloner at USC wants to do.
25: The problem with that is trying to find funding for it.
22: He says pharmaceutical companies aren't incentivized to do these studies because generic versions are already available. So for now, patients and doctors need to decide for themselves if a drug intended for the bedroom should also be used to try to extend life. Will Stone, NPR News.
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3: Live in the KOSU studios, I'm Michael Krause. Good morning. Heat advisory for southern and southeastern Oklahoma today. A chance of showers and thunderstorms, highs in the mid-90s. Heat index values reaching 101, light northerly winds. Tonight, rain coming to an end, lows in the low to mid-70s. Tomorrow, sunny and hot, highs up to 106. Lows tomorrow night in the lower 80s. Still to come on Morning Edition, Elon Musk's Starbase seeks to expand its territory beyond the SpaceX complex by annexing more than 7,000 acres of land. Neighbors in Texas object, citing zoning and environmental impact. That's coming up in 10 minutes on KOSU.
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5: Good morning, I'm Sasha Pfeiffer. The Panathenaic Stadium in Athens has hosted some of the most elite athletes in the world. Now it's getting some scrubs. 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So the stadium that hosted the first modern Olympics is getting a much-needed wash. Workers are using low-pressure cleaners to preserve the marble underneath. When they're done, maybe throw your gum in the trash. 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
3: For KOSU, I'm Michael Cross. Two tribes call Oklahoma's Cherokee Reservation home, but only one is the area's successor in the eyes of the federal government. KOSU's Thomas Pablo reports the other takes issue with that and is calling for change.
7: When Robert Anderson was Solicitor General for the Department of the Interior under the Biden administration, he was given a big homework assignment.
26: I mean, we worked on that thing for 2.5 years.
7: His job was to figure out a resolution to a decades-long dispute between two Cherokee tribal nations headquartered in Tahlequah. The United Kituwa Band of Cherokee Indians is a federally recognized tribe on the Cherokee Reservation in northeastern Oklahoma. The UKB claims equal jurisdiction. The Cherokee Nation denies it.
26: The Cherokee Nation and UKB, they were all over the department as I was working on this thing, you know, and I had them formally submit their papers, but I didn't meet with them again after that because I didn't want to have that sort of political pressure. I just wanted to have the merits of the legal discussion and the history in front of me.
7: Anderson is an attorney, a Harvard Law School professor, and member of the Boys Fort Band of the Minnesota Chippewa Tribe. So he issued what he believed to be a neutral and fair decision.
26: The conclusion is that both the modern Cherokee Nation and the UKB are successors to the treaties that were signed that established the reservation. And so they jointly succeed to the rights to that reservation, including the right to have land taken in trust.
7: That meant the UKB could finally reopen a casino it lost in 2013 during a legal fight with Cherokee Nation. But that opinion was short-lived. In May, Trump's DOI withdrew Anderson's decision with one of its own.
26: They just write in a half a page, this is not the best reading of the law. We reverse it. End of discussion. And so, pretty lame. You know, I'd be ashamed to do that if I was a solicitor.
7: Anderson's opinion had argued the UKB had a connection to the treaty stretching back decades before its federal recognition by way of Kituwa organizations and lineage. Victoria Holland is a congressional delegate and attorney for the UKB. She points to the Cherokee Nation's constitution ratified in 1976.
6: The Cherokee Nation, as we know today, is the Cherokee Nation of Oklahoma, and they've been the Cherokee Nation of Oklahoma since they were incorporated in the 70s. We are 100% equal. We both have treaty rights. We are the historic Cherokee Nation descendants.
7: Cherokee Nation Principal Chief Chuck Hoskin Jr., though, denies that claim.
8: We're the signatory to every treaty with the United States and Cherokee people. We still exist and have never been broken.
7: And he says UKB couldn't have signed those treaties because it was federally recognized in 1946.
8: I mean, you would have to be in a time machine to go back and put UKB government in the 19th century at a table signing a treaty.
7: Holland says the turmoil between the two is purely political.
6: My kids are CNO, my husband's CNO. We all live together, work together, go to school together, go to church together. Like, that infighting is not present on the personal level.
7: For decades, Cherokee Nation has found itself in the middle of legal battles with its relative tribe. What does the Cherokee Nation see as the end goal?
8: Sometimes people either perceive or cynically describe the Cherokee Nation's position as wanting to eliminate the United Kituwa Band of Cherokee Indians in Oklahoma or to deny them their federal recognition. And that's just simply not true. All we're asking is that history be vindicated.
7: Anderson says the legal battles between the tribes are unlikely to end without communication.
26: Under the modern view of tribal sovereignty, I think that the tribes should, you know, work something out between themselves. Politically, very difficult to do. But I think ultimately that's what's going to have to be the resolution.
7: A resolution that, for the time being, is difficult to see. In Oklahoma City, I'm Thomas Pablo.
3: 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Still to come on Morning Edition, several days of heavy rain have caused widespread flooding in parts of Indiana.
9: A natural disaster like this, historic in nature. We have not seen these floodwaters in 113 years.
3: An update on the damage and the death toll. That's coming up in 20 minutes on KOSU.
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3: Heat advisory, southern and southeastern Oklahoma today. A chance of showers and thunderstorms, highs in the mid-90s. Heat index values reaching 101, light northerly winds. Tonight, rain coming to an end, lows in the low to mid-70s. 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
14: It's Morning Edition from NPR News. I'm Michelle Martin.
21: And I'm Sasha Pfeiffer. President Trump says he wants the U.S. to scale back military cooperation with one of its allies, South Korea. He posted this online within hours of the planned start of joint exercises between the two countries. Trump's comments may be an olive branch to North Korea in the hopes of restarting diplomacy with North Korea that began and then stalled in Trump's first term. NPR's Anthony Kuhn reports from Seoul.
13: In a social media post, President Trump said that joint drills with South Korea are costly and send a hostile message to North Korea. He added that he has a good relationship with the North's leader, Kim Jong-un, and he expressed disappointment that South Korea had declined to help the U.S. with operations against Iran. South Korea's presidential office said it hopes that friendly relations between Trump and Kim will lead to meaningful dialogue between their two countries. But Trump's orders came as a shock to people waking up in Seoul.
15: I was really surprised that it came at this stage, which is right on the day of the start of the exercise.
13: Chon Inbom is a retired South Korean Army lieutenant general. He says such concessions to North Korea will be taken not as a goodwill gesture, but as a sign of weakness.
15: If you want to talk to the North Koreans and have them come to the table, all you have to do is say, okay, we give up and we acknowledge that you are a nuclear weapon state. And they'll come to the table and they will want many things.
13: President Trump also scaled back military drills in 2018. He held three summits with Kim Jong-un, but they failed to reach a deal, and the talks fell apart in 2019. Chon Inbom notes that Trump's move is likely to be welcomed by the progressive administration of South Korean President Lee Jae-myung. Lee wants to engage with North Korea, but so far, Pyongyang has rejected Lee's conciliatory words and gestures. President Trump, meanwhile, has continued to speak favorably about Kim Jong-un. Returning from a summit in China in May, he told reporters aboard Air Force One that there had been no recent progress in reviving stalled diplomacy with Kim.
16: But I have a good relationship with him. He's been respectful of our country.
13: The Trump administration's 2026 National Defense Strategy says North Korea poses a nuclear threat to the U.S. homeland, as well as to allies South Korea and Japan. General Chon Inbom says Trump's message could have an impact on the debate in South Korea on whether to continue to rely on the U.S. for defense against North Korea's nuclear weapons or whether to develop their own deterrent.
15: Your traditional allies and greatest supporters of the alliance, they will naturally want their own capability to have nuclear weapons.
13: South Korea's defense ministry says the 10 days of joint U.S.-South Korean military drills began as planned. Anthony Kuhn, NPR News, Seoul.
14: It's been more than a year since Texas created its newest city, Starbase. People who work for Elon Musk's SpaceX live there. SpaceX's headquarters, launch site, and rockets are there, too. Now Starbase is looking to expand its boundaries and annex more than 7,000 acres of surrounding land. Reynaldo Leaños Jr. reports.
17: It's a scorching August afternoon in South Texas, and Becca Hinojosa, the co-founder of the South Texas Environmental Justice Network, blasts the AC in her car.
18: We're driving along Highway 4, headed towards Boca Chica Beach.
17: As Hinojosa drives, large 18-wheelers and silver Cybertrucks zoom by her on the opposite side of the highway.
18: This road is always under construction. SpaceX is rapidly colonizing and changing the entire landscape of Boca Chica.
17: And very soon, the city of Starbase and Elon Musk's SpaceX could change this area by the Gulf of Mexico even more. In 2025, Starbase was created around SpaceX as a way for the company to grow its workforce and expand launches. Elon Musk established the complex with the goal of sending humans back to the moon and eventually to Mars. The city is now looking to annex land from private property owners and state land, and Starbase already controls a beach and road access during launches. According to documents that the city sent to impacted landowners, Starbase says they want this annexation in order to provide

0: I'm Shankar Vedantam from Hidden Brain. 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
1: Buckner. Her grandmother was a Holocaust survivor who fled Poland, settled in Chicago, and purchased less than an acre in South Texas.
2: You have people that they're trying to build a future for themselves, in this case, trying to build a retirement for themselves, and getting basically run over by a big corporation.
1: Buckner is opposed to annexation. She wonders, who is Starbase's priority? Residents or SpaceX? Currently, the mayor and one of the two city commissioners work for SpaceX.
2: I mean, how can you be supporting residents when you work for SpaceX?
1: The mayor didn't respond to several requests for an interview. Hinojosa fears environmental damage. In 2024, the Environmental Protection Agency found that SpaceX had violated the Clean Water Act after tens of thousands of gallons of industrial wastewater were discharged into surrounding areas. And Hinojosa says that kind of damage could come with more rocket launches.
3: I've come out here several times after a SpaceX launch to document all of the debris. I have photos of metal shrapnel blown up into this area that we're on.
1: SpaceX did not respond to questions about the environmental impact of rocket launches. Sophia Benavides is the Cameron County Commissioner of Precinct 1. That's where Starbase is.
4: The law allows them to do so, so there's nothing that we can do to stop it.
1: Starbase has until August 18 to hear back from impacted landowners to see if the city has the necessary signatures needed to go through with the annexation. Then they will hold two public hearings. And in September, city officials will vote on whether to annex or not.
3: They call it Starbase. You pull the curtain back. It's the SpaceX annexation. SpaceX threatens the Rio Grande Valley, and that's why we'll continue to resist.
1: Hinojosa's organization is looking into possible legal action to prevent the annexation. For NPR News, I'm Reynaldo Leaños Jr. in Starbase, Texas.
5: 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I'm Sasha Pfeiffer.
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11: Good morning. Ukraine sent hundreds of drones into Russia. It's one of Ukraine's largest airstrikes of the war. We hear from Moscow whether the mood among ordinary Russians is shifting as Ukraine increases its attacks. It's Morning Edition from NPR News. President Trump's son-in-law met directly with Hamas leaders and will meet today with Israel's prime minister. I'm Sasha Pfeiffer.
6: And I'm Michelle Martin. What is he asking of each of them to bring an end to fighting in Gaza? Also, Attorney General Todd Blanche says he won't promise to be independent from the White House. And what are Trump's plans for a new bunker underneath his planned ballroom? It is Monday, August 17th. All books are equal, but some books are more equal than others. On this day in 1945, Animal Farm was published.

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1: Live from NPR News in Washington, I'm Linda Kenyon. The USS George Washington is on its way to the Middle East to relieve the USS Abraham Lincoln, which has been at sea for more than 8 months. The Lincoln has been at the center of concerns over mental health issues, as well as a lack of fresh food and supplies. Reporter Steve Walsh with member station WHRO says Defense Secretary Pete Hegseth has characterized those concerns as completely misrepresented.
2: The administration has also pushed back against reports from families who say that the crew is under stress, including reports of sailors jumping overboard. Asked on Friday if the deployment had gone on too long, President Donald Trump said, no, not nearly long enough.
1: The head of U.S. Central Command, Admiral Brad Cooper, wrapped up a tour of the region Saturday, which included a visit to the USS Lincoln. He praised the sacrifice of the sailors. He also acknowledged mental health challenges aboard the USS Lincoln, but added it has among the lowest number of cases within the Navy's 11 active aircraft carriers. U.S. Envoy Jared Kushner is in Israel pushing for progress on a post-war plan for Gaza. Kushner held a rare meeting in Egypt Sunday with leaders of Hamas. NPR's Daniel Estrin has more from Tel Aviv.
3: An official briefed on the meeting, speaking anonymously to offer details, said the U.S. wants Hamas to start disarming and hand over control of Gaza to a new Palestinian committee. Hamas says it accepts those terms, but Prime Minister Benjamin Netanyahu opposes Israel withdrawing from Gaza until Hamas completely disarms. There's been no real progress on a post-war transition since major military operations ended in Gaza 10 months ago, and Netanyahu is wary of making public concessions on Gaza with Israeli elections just 10 weeks away. The official said the U.S. is hoping Israel will approve a new Palestinian police force and international stabilization force entering Gaza. Daniel Estrin, NPR News, Tel Aviv.
1: Indiana public safety officials say at least 7 people have died during days of heavy rain and historic flooding in the state, Samantha Horton reports.
4: Records show Indianapolis had more than 20 feet of muddy water in some areas when it crested in parts of the White River that flows through the city. Sunday, city officials started to put away floodgates, and people were out on the trails that had been closed off the day before. Marion County Emergency Management Director Jacob Spence says some people with homes along the river will need to wait before it is safe to return.
5: It may be about Tuesday as the earliest that the water gets far enough away and back towards the riverbanks that a majority of those homes will be safely accessible.
4: As recovery efforts are underway, businesses and nonprofits have jumped in with supplies for basic needs and a relief fund to support people impacted. For NPR, I'm Samantha Horton in Indianapolis.
1: You're listening to NPR. Presidential candidates in Brazil rallied supporters on the first official day of campaigning before its October 4th primary. The two top candidates are almost a repeat of the divisive election of 4 years ago, except the challenger this time is the son of Brazil's far-right party leader, currently under house detention. NPR's Carrie Kahn reports.
6: Flavio Bolsonaro greeted supporters along Copacabana's iconic beach. With total humility, I accept the mission President Bolsonaro passed to me, he said, referring to his father, the former far-right president convicted of plotting a coup to overturn his electoral loss 4 years ago. The younger Bolsonaro pledges to crack down on crime, a top issue for voters. Leftist President Luiz Inácio Lula da Silva campaigned in his stronghold of Sao Paulo state. The 80-year-old touted his standing up to President Trump's harsh rhetoric and high tariffs. Carrie Kahn, NPR News, Rio de Janeiro.
1: A court in Maryland has struck down the state's tax on digital advertising, saying it violates the Federal Internet Tax Freedom Act and parts of the U.S. Constitution. The court also ordered the state to repay digital ad tax money collected from companies like Apple and Google. Maryland introduced the tax in 2021 to fund education and expected to raise $250 million annually. The law targeted large companies with global revenues over $100 million. I'm Linda Kenyon, NPR News in Washington.
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0: Good morning, Oklahoma. Live in the KOSU studios, I'm Michael Cross on this Monday, August 17th, 2026, taking a look at local headlines. Oklahoma is receiving about $12 million from a newly announced settlement with opioid manufacturers. KOSU's Sierra Pfeiffer reports the money will go toward efforts to address the opioid crisis.
8: The funds are from the latest settlement Oklahoma attorneys general have entered to hold opioid manufacturers accountable for damage they caused in the state. The lawsuits allege companies engaged in deceptive marketing practices and promoted opioids without adequately disclosing their danger. This lawsuit against eight companies was brought on by a collective of states that agreed to file together, including Oklahoma. About 75% of the settlement funds will go directly to cities and counties that signed on to participate. The remaining 25% will be added to the state's opioid abatement fund, which Attorney General Gettner Drummond's office manages. Eligible political subdivisions can apply for the money to carry out substance abuse and health-related initiatives. In Oklahoma City, I'm Sierra Pfeiffer.
0: Heat advisory, southern and southeastern Oklahoma today. A chance of showers and thunderstorms. Highs in the mid-90s. Heat index values reaching 101. Light northerly winds. Tonight, rain coming to an end. Lows in the low to mid-70s. 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
9: It's Morning Edition from NPR News. I'm Michelle Martin.
10: And I'm Sasha Pfeiffer. In Russia and Ukraine, at least 20 people were killed and dozens more injured in air attacks that stretched from the weekend to this morning. That included the largest single-day Ukrainian attack on Russia to date. In a few minutes, we'll hear from the great-granddaughter of Soviet leader Nikita Khrushchev, Nina Khrushcheva, about people's reactions in Moscow. We start with details of the latest attacks in a war of attrition with no end in sight.
9: Joining us to tell us more about this is NPR's Charles Maines in Moscow. Good morning, Charles.
11: Good morning, Michelle.
9: So first of all, tell us about this massive Ukrainian attack.
11: Well, Russia's defense ministry says more than 800 drones were fired into more than several regions of Russia on Sunday, the vast majority of which were targeting Moscow. That said, most of the deaths occurred closer to the Ukrainian border, including in Rostov in the south, where five people died Sunday. This morning, another six people were killed in Belgorod region. More generally, these attacks fit into a pattern of Ukraine hitting or attempting to hit anyway, not only military installations, but also softer targets, energy and logistics hubs to, as Kyiv puts it, bring the war home to Russians.
9: And how is that being felt in real terms?
11: Well, Ukraine struck another warehouse of Russia's largest online retailer, a company called Wildberries, which is part of a wider campaign of interrupting business supply chains. Ukraine continues to strike oil facilities, which, by the way, has caused the return of gas shortages we saw earlier in the summer. There are lines right now, for example, at a gas station just down the street from me. And Ukraine is going after defense-adjacent industries, you know, factories that produce parts or products that might in some way contribute or help fund the Russian military. And all of this has come with a growing number of civilian casualties.
9: And how has Russia responded?
11: Well, by escalating, which, of course, is also killing civilians, including seven on Sunday. Russia can essentially strike Ukraine at will with ballistic missiles now that Ukraine is out of the U.S. Patriot missiles that had provided some protection, as Ukraine's president, Volodymyr Zelensky, has openly admitted. Moreover, Russia is increasingly targeting Ukrainian grain stores, a key export for Ukraine, and that's really brought shipping out of port cities like Odessa to a standstill and raised concerns of a repeat of global grain shortages that we saw early in the war as a result.
9: So Russia pounding Ukraine, that's been a story throughout this war. But Ukraine hitting back and hitting back effectively is relatively new. Now, we hear from our colleagues in Kyiv that the goal is to force Russia into peace negotiations. Do you have any sense that that's working?
11: Well, politically, no. The Kremlin continues to insist this war is being won. In fact, President Vladimir Putin was recently on television talking about how Russians had victory in their DNA. But there's no question that what Ukraine euphemistically calls long-range sanctions have brought the war home to Russians in new ways. And that's adding to exhaustion from more than 4 years of war, repression, and sanctions.
9: And so, of course, they're exhausted by war. But is there any way to express that, given the repression that you have reported on so often that you're mentioning now?
11: Well, you know, we have parliamentary elections coming up in September, and some form of opposition to the war would seem a potent political issue, but it's not on the ballot. The lone openly pro-peace party, a party called Yabloko, was barred from participating by the Supreme Court earlier this month, even as its supporters gathered outside. Meanwhile, one of the party's liberal stalwarts, a man by the name of Lev Schlossberg, is widely expected to be convicted and sentenced to a long prison term today. The formal charge against Schlossberg is denigrating the Russian army, although his supporters would say he's being punished for his pacifism, and that his case is just another version of the same message that anti-war views won't be tolerated.
9: That is NPR's Charles Maines in Moscow. Charles, thank you.
11: Thank you.
10: We wanted to hear more on how people inside Russia are responding to Ukraine's attacks, so we've called Nina Khrushcheva. She's a professor of international affairs at the New School in New York, and she's a great-granddaughter of Soviet Premier Nikita Khrushchev. She joins me now from Moscow. Good morning.
12: Good morning.
10: I understand you've been in Moscow for 2 months and had last been there in March. How would you say the mood has shifted between your two visits?
12: It is, and it shifted a little bit. Thank you for this question. I think there is more understanding, kind of resignation, that the war is going to go forever. And you just mentioned, your correspondent just mentioned, the Yabloko party, the Apple party, that suddenly got a lot of support, although before it seemed like was a nothing party, kind of living off the Soviet days, because it began early in the Soviet, late Soviet era. So the mood is resignation. The mood is annoyance with the war, but also as your correspondent mentioned, there is a lot of repressions are increasing, and therefore people are more fearful of how much they can really speak freely about their own needs and wants. And obviously their gas lines and their wild berries being attacked. So economy is not doing great. So there's a lot of, as I said, resignation to what's to come.
10: I think many Americans wonder, I wonder, what kind of access to news, facts, information Russians have. You know, what's propaganda they're hearing? What's a news blackout? How informed do you think Russians are about what's really happening?
12: Whoever wants to be informed, well, I'm speaking to you from Moscow, so whoever wants to be informed is informed. And that's another part of very, in my view, very unsuccessful Putin's propaganda, because even if they say it is successful, very unsuccessful, because Russians, there are many young, very young people, they're 15, 16-year-olds now want to support the Yabloko party, the Apple party. Films are available. I mean, there was a great dispute and kind of boycott of a Russian fairy tale that just came out because it conflicts with Spider-Man. And there was an online debate about this. You can see all Western films. Some of them are not official. You still can. Via VPN, you can get access to all world news. Some Russian publications are actually quite open. I mean, they're not critical of the state, but they do say things that need to be said. So they do have that. And if you want to have access to the world, you absolutely can have it. It's getting harder and harder because the state is getting more and more fearful that all this animosity towards the war, the unsupport of the war, is going to come out more openly.
10: Well, you mentioned that Russians think it will last forever, a feeling of animosity and resignation, dissent is put down. So what, if anything, can they do? Do Russians feel that they have any power to speak out and make a difference?
12: Pretty much not. I mean, I think that's why in some ways they are sort of ignoring the war, and despite the gas lines, despite the blowing up of the marketplaces, despite the fact that there, I think in the last months there were about 300 people died, which is more than in many months before in Russia, in the territory of Russia. So they can't. And at the same time, I think the Yabloko, the Apple party case was fascinating, because suddenly the day they were being kind of the hearings, whether they the party can take part in the September parliamentary election, suddenly there were about 1,000 people in the streets. That takes courage, because there were police vans. There's a lot of police. Now there is another hearing today. Police is taking away this very young people just because they don't want them. So people feel they can't speak, but if they need to speak, some of them actually can have it. And I think that's why the state is so afraid of them, because it tries to preempt anything that the Russians Russians might do. So in my view, repressions will only increase.
10: You recently called for a new leader to take over, like your great-grandfather, Nikita Khrushchev. He, of course, succeeded Joseph Stalin. He launched a campaign of de-Stalinization. Do you think Russian citizens would get behind that, and who might they have in mind, if so?
12: Well, I want to push back a little bit. I didn't call for the new leader. I just said that when this leader is over, the new leader will come, and it will be a choice between somebody like Khrushchev, who would denounce Stalin, or somebody even from Putin's entourage or Stalin's entourage, who would still be much more rational about the states of the world today.
10: That is Nina Khrushcheva. She is a professor of international affairs at New York's New School, and she has been speaking with us from Moscow. Thank you very much.
12: Thank you.
9: Illinois, Ohio, and Indiana have been hit hard the past few days by heavy rain and extreme weather. Indiana officials said there are at least 7 storm-related deaths. Samantha Horton reports from Indianapolis, which experienced historic flooding through the weekend.
4: A crew pulls back the heavy metal floodgates in the Broderville neighborhood after days of rising water and flooding along the White River in Indianapolis. This is where movable gates were installed in 2009 as a way to protect nearby homes and businesses from extreme flooding. The gates were activated for the first time Friday night. The river crested Saturday at over 20 feet in Indianapolis, just shy of the record set in 1913. Hundreds of residents had to quickly evacuate their homes. Trudging through water up to his knees, Jacob Maynard and his girlfriend carried their dogs out of their home.
13: It's kind of scary how fast everything flooded. Like, that's the main thing.
4: In other areas of the Indianapolis metro area, neighbors came together to fight back the floodwaters. In the town of Rocky Ripple, volunteers filled sandbags to line the levee at its weak points and offer bags to neighbors to protect their homes. More than 300 homes in the area were advised to evacuate. Across the state, more than 140,000 homes were without power as of Sunday evening. Rocky Ripple Council member Randy Sanders says he was inspired by the response to help the community.
14: I've seen people tonight that haven't talked to each other for 10 plus years, actually working together, talking, and it's just amazing that everybody is like, what can I do to help?
4: Local officials say the community sandbag effort since Friday helped prevent wide-scale flooding. A 2020 report from Indiana University climate scientists stated that the state needs to prepare for what they cite as increasing environmental change. President Trump over the weekend approved an emergency declaration for Indiana. For NPR News, I'm Samantha Horton in Indianapolis.

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1: It's 7:19 on your source for NPR News, KOSU. Good morning. I'm Michael Cross. Heat advisory, southern and southeastern Oklahoma today. A chance of showers and thunderstorms. Highs in the mid-90s. Heat index values reaching 101. Light northerly winds. Tonight, rain coming to an end. Lows in the low to mid-70s. Tomorrow, sunny and hot. Highs up to 106. Still to come on Morning Edition. Attorney General Todd Blanche was on NBC's Meet the Press yesterday and declined to offer assurances he would always act independently of the White House.
2: No, I'm not going to pledge that, and no attorney general should ever pledge that.
1: Blanche also said President Trump would never ask him to do something unethical or illegal. 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
7: This is Morning Edition from NPR News. I'm Sasha Pfeiffer.
8: And I'm Michelle Martin. Good morning. President Trump is asking the Supreme Court to let him continue building a new ballroom for the White House. An appeals court ruled that Trump needs approval from Congress to move forward, so Trump filed the emergency request on Friday. Trump has increasingly justified the construction by citing national security, instead of his first explanation was that he needed more space and a more luxurious reception for guests. The legal process has revealed details about a bunker that Trump indicates is being built by the military under the site for the ballroom. We wanted to know more about what that bunker is all about, so we've called Garrett Graff, who studied government doomsday scenarios. He is a presidential historian and author of Raven Rock, the story of the U.S. government's secret plan to save itself while the rest of us die. Good morning, Mr. Graff. Thanks for joining us.
9: Good morning.
8: So the president says building the bunker is an urgent need, hence the emergency request. So let me back up for a minute. How long has there been some kind of emergency hideout for the president, and how does that fit into plans for continuity of government in the event of a catastrophic event?
9: The White House bunker dates back to World War II and right after Pearl Harbor, when we were afraid of a Japanese air raid or German air raid on Washington, D.C. It's gone through several major iterations, was sort of rebuilt by Harry Truman in the Cold War in his presidency, and then has been updated regularly ever since. And the last major update that we know about happened during the Obama administration after 9/11.
8: Interesting. So fairly new. So do we know anything about how this new bunker would look, or what would it do that's different from what's already there?
9: Yeah, so the challenge, of course, with anything that Donald Trump says is it's hard to know what's real, what's not, and what's hyperbole. But the scale of the facility that he has talked about on social media and his public statements would be a dramatic change in the way that presidential continuity operations have thought about the president's security, where the White House bunker facility has always been meant to be a short-term facility, something where the president would stay for minutes or hours as a more secure evacuation plan was put into place. The scale that Donald Trump is talking about, it would place it alongside some of the major government relocation facilities where presumably someone could stay for days, weeks, or even longer.
8: Is there any evidence to support that this is urgent?
9: No, and that's really the heart of the legal case at this point, which is the judge in this case has basically said your only argument that it is urgent to build this is that you tore down the East Wing, that you exposed this vulnerability to the bunker underneath, the existing bunker underneath the East Wing, and now it's urgent to fix that, but this is a problem that you created yourself, Mr. President.
8: So, you know, your book, Raven Rock, is named after another bunker. Would you tell us about that? I mean, how does that fit into presidential emergency plans?
9: Sure. So the long-term or long-running plans for presidential evacuations has always been that your goal should be to get the president out of the White House as quickly as possible, because that's the place everyone knows and expects the president to be. You know, you want to get him to a place where people don't expect him to be. And so for decades, that has been one of three places. One, up into the sky, either aboard Air Force One or another 747 that's known as the E-4B, the Presidential Doomsday Plan, or to one of the two mountain-sized bunkers that the U.S. government runs outside of Washington. There's a FEMA facility in Berryville, Virginia, known as Mount Weather, and then Raven Rock, which is the backup Pentagon in Waynesboro, Pennsylvania. Each of those could support 1,000 people for a month.
8: Wow. Interesting. So before we let you go, do you think the national security argument is going to be more appealing to the courts than his arguments for a more luxurious ballroom?
9: Historically, presidents get a lot more leeway around national security, and I think that that's why you're really seeing him lean into this, because if this is a battle about historic preservation or congressional appropriation, then he's going to lose.
8: That is author and presidential historian Garrett Graff. Mr. Graff, thank you.
9: My pleasure.
7: Former Major League pitcher Tommy John has died. He was 83. He played for six teams over 26 seasons, but he will be best remembered for something that happened off the field. He was the first pitcher to undergo a procedure that's now named after him. Steve Futterman reports.
0: Yesterday at Dodger Stadium, they paid tribute to Tommy John.
10: Join us for a moment of silence.
0: It was during his time in Los Angeles in 1974 that Tommy John underwent an untested sports medicine procedure. John had torn his ulnar collateral ligament. In the past, that would have meant the end of a career. But one of the Dodger doctors, Frank Jobe, had an idea. Take a tendon from the right forearm and put it in his injured left elbow. John talked to the MLB Network 2 years ago.
11: I just wanted to play baseball. I wanted to pitch. And the only way I was going to pitch was to get the surgery from Dr. Joe.
12: The game plan was logical, but it had never been tested on a thrower before. There was no tension or anything like that.
0: Dr. Steve Lombardo was in the operating room where it happened.
12: Tommy knew it was a new, something that had never been done before.
13: And on the mound for the New York Yankees, the sinker bowler, Tommy John.
0: Not only did he come back, Tommy John pitched in three World Series and won more than 160 additional games. Jocelyn Wittstein, a close friend of John, is an orthopedic surgeon and professor at Duke University.
14: Every time I heard him speak of Dr. Jobe, he was just so grateful to him and truly attributed the second half of his career to Dr. Jobe's brilliance.
0: Go down any major league roster today, it's likely at least one pitcher has undergone Tommy John surgery. In 2000, Atlanta Braves pitcher John Smoltz thought his career might be over. Then he got a phone call.
15: He introduced himself. Of course, I knew who he was, but he said, don't give up. It was the call I needed. And I'm forever grateful for Tommy picking up the phone and giving me a call.
0: Even with his long all-star major league career, Tommy John isn't a member of the Hall of Fame. But the Hall of Fame does have a display commemorating Tommy John's surgery and its impact on the game. For NPR News, I'm Steve Futterman.
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16: Unexpected absences are costly for employers. Now a startup is tackling the problem with an app that helps workers with transportation and childcare emergencies.
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1: That's All Things Considered from 3 to 6 on KOSU. The heat advisory in southern and southeastern Oklahoma today. A chance of showers and thunderstorms. Highs in the mid-90s. Heat index values reaching 101. Light northerly winds. Tonight, rain coming to an end. Lows in the low to mid-70s. Tomorrow, sunny and hot. Highs up to 106. Lows tomorrow night in the lower 80s. We'll see highs up to 107 on Wednesday. 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
18: Live from NPR News in Washington, I'm Dave Mattingly. More Democratic lawmakers are calling for Congress to investigate conditions aboard the USS Abraham Lincoln amid reports of declining mental health, food shortages, and issues with plumbing aboard the ship. Senator Mark Kelly of Arizona is a former Navy combat pilot and astronaut who sits on the Senate Armed Services Committee.
19: I spoke to a grandmother of a sailor aboard the USS Abraham Lincoln who said, her grandson, who, you know, was skinny when he joined the Navy, now looks like he's lost 20 to 25 pounds and is struggling. And it's depressing.
18: He was speaking to NPR's Morning Edition. The roughly 5,000 sailors and Marines aboard the Lincoln have been at sea on an extended deployment that's lasted nearly 9 months. The carrier is currently in the Middle East and has gone without a port call for more than 200 days, a record. The head of U.S. Central Command visited the ship over the weekend and acknowledged the mental health challenges of the crew. The USS Washington is on its way to the region to relieve the Lincoln. President Trump is directing the Pentagon to scale back joint U.S.-South Korean military exercises that got underway today. The president cites several reasons, including the cost and South Korea's stance on the war with Iran. This is NPR News from Washington. Colombia's president says he's asked President Trump to suspend U.S. tariffs on his country as it works to recover from this month's deadly earthquake. The magnitude 7.4 quake toppled buildings in the west of the country and left more than 280 people dead. Venezuela's government says 131 people jailed for political reasons have been released. They included a group of women accused of plotting to oust then-President Nicolas Maduro. NPR's Carrie Kahn has more.
20: Venezuela's interim government said the freed prisoners had been granted, quote, alternative measures from incarceration as a sign of progress for national reconciliation. But opposition leaders with the group Vente Venezuela said it independently verified the release of only 43 detainees. The rights group Foro Penal posted a similar number on X. U.S. Secretary of State Marco Rubio said the number was much higher and touted the release of more than 1,000 prisoners since the U.S. removal of former President Maduro earlier this year. One opposition leader, who himself was recently released from prison, called for all political prisoners to be freed, quote, without exception and without delay. Carrie Kahn, NPR News, Rio de Janeiro.
18: Authorities in Italy say an American tourist has been killed while hiking on Mount Etna after being struck by lightning. He's identified as a 29-year-old man from Kansas. I'm Dave Mattingly in Washington.
1: And I'm Michael Cross in Oklahoma City. State lawmakers are looking into the cost of county fairs across Oklahoma. State Impact's Logan Layden reports.
21: Everyone loves a fair, but how are they paid for? Quorum Calls' Sean Ashley says that's the subject of an interim study at the state capitol tomorrow.
22: Now, I was surprised to find there are more than 20 sections of law related to county fairs and their funding in state statute. And in 2003, the legislature created the County Fair Enhancement Act, which is funded from donations made by taxpayers from their individual and corporate income tax refunds.
21: But in fiscal year 2025, that fund received no donations at all. This is just one of dozens of interim studies in both chambers that must be completed by October 30th. In Oklahoma City, I'm Logan Layden.
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7: It's Morning Edition from NPR News. I'm Sasha Pfeiffer.
8: And I'm Michelle Martin. Good morning. The president's envoy and son-in-law, Jared Kushner, held a rare meeting with leaders of Hamas in Egypt on Sunday.
7: Today, Kushner is in Israel to meet with Prime Minister Benjamin Netanyahu. Kushner is trying to get closer to achieving President Trump's plan for a post-war Gaza. The U.S. and Hamas back the plan. Israel does not.
8: NPR's Daniel Estrin is with us now from Tel Aviv. Good morning, Daniel.
2: Good morning, Michelle.
8: First of all, just how unusual was it that any high-level representative of the U.S. met directly with Hamas leaders?
2: It is rare. Remember, the U.S. labels Hamas a terrorist group, but Jared Kushner did meet Hamas one time before. That was 10 months ago, and that meeting helped seal the deal on the Gaza ceasefire agreement. Since then, though, not much progress has happened at all on a post-war transition for Gaza.
8: Okay, so do we have any sense of what came out of this meeting?
2: We have not seen any evidence of a real breakthrough. I spoke with an official briefed on the meeting who spoke anonymously to divulge some details. And what I learned is that the U.S. wants Hamas to stop military activities and to start disarming. They want Hamas to hand over control of Gaza to a new Palestinian committee. And Hamas affirmed that it is willing to do that. But the reality here, Michelle, is that it's been 10 months since the ceasefire was declared, and there's been no tangible progress on the ground in Gaza. It took months just for Trump's Board of Peace to come up with a formal disarmament plan, and then it took many more months for Hamas to agree to it. And so now the U.S. is pushing this new 15-point roadmap for Hamas to disarm and for Israel to withdraw. And Israel says it will not withdraw from Gaza until Hamas fully disarms. And a big group of Mideast countries is now saying that Israel is the one to blame for obstructing peace efforts. Those countries include the ceasefire mediators themselves, Qatar and Egypt. So Kushner is now in Israel. He's meeting Netanyahu to discuss his objections to the plan.
8: And so given Israel's objections, what do you expect to be coming out of this meeting between Kushner and Netanyahu?
2: Really, the main sticking point here is that Israel is 10 weeks away from elections, and Netanyahu could lose power. And Kushner knows that Netanyahu does not want Israelis to think he's giving any concessions to Hamas. That would be very unpopular. His far-right security minister even said recently that Israel should be killing 30 to 40 people every night in Gaza. So Netanyahu is under pressure, and if he would agree to any progress in Gaza, it would be the kind of things that could be done behind the scenes. The official I spoke to said Kushner wants Israel to authorize a new Gaza police force to get training. It wants Israel to allow an international stabilization force to enter Gaza. But here, Israel has its own objections. They may seem subtle, but these are important to Israel. A person briefed on this told me Israel doesn't trust this plan for a Palestinian committee to take over Hamas's weapons. Israel wants more international oversight there. So Kushner's challenge here really is to find anything Israel is willing to do with just 10 weeks to go before Israeli elections.
8: That is NPR's Daniel Estrin in Tel Aviv. Daniel, thank you.
2: You're welcome.
7: It's been just over a week since Todd Blanche was confirmed as U.S. Attorney General, and he now says he will not commit that the Justice Department he oversees is free from White House influence.
3: There's a big difference between saying we will always do our job and investigate any case and act independently of the White House. No, I'm not going to pledge that, and no Attorney General should ever pledge that.
7: That was Blanche on NBC's Meet the Press on Sunday. Blanche was President Trump's private criminal defense lawyer before he joined DOJ. He told NBC he's willing to break from the president on legal matters, but he said, quote, of course, end quote, he'll consider the president's opinions.
8: We have Aaron Davis on the line to talk about this. He's a reporter with ProPublica and co-author of Injustice, How Politics and Fear Vanquished America's Justice Department. Good morning.
4: Thanks for having me, Sasha.
8: Would you first share your general thoughts when you heard the Attorney General's comments this weekend?
4: You know, Todd Blanche repeated this idea not once but twice in that interview yesterday, and he sought to portray these comments as no big deal, as historically insignificant, that every attorney general does it. Well, he suggested that, you know, it's just the way things work. But the reality is that this now Senate-confirmed chief law enforcement officer in the land, Blanche's comments were groundbreaking in a way that they really represent a shift in how the Justice Department has operated since Watergate. You only have to go back 5 years to the day that President Biden announced Merrick Garland as his attorney general nominee to see how radical the change is. Biden pointed to Garland on TV and said, "You don't answer to me, you answer to the Constitution and the rule of law." What Biden said wasn't unique. It was like what every president had said since Nixon, you know, especially when it came to criminal justice, criminal prosecutions.
8: And if we go farther back in history, is there a precedent for an AG saying that he or she will not act independently of the White House?
4: There really is not. You know, for our book, we looked at this and, you know, this area, especially this area of criminal prosecutions, is the sole province of the Justice Department and its attorneys to carefully review the facts of a given case. And if the facts merited prosecution, then the government went forward. And if it didn't, they did not go forward. You know, and where there were cases of gray areas, no one was consulting with a political head of a party sitting in the White House about a singular prosecution. What Blanche is saying is that Americans can now assume that there is a conversation with the president, and that is factoring into his decisions about criminal prosecution of individual Americans.
8: One major issue that almost prevented Blanche from getting confirmed was this so-called anti-weaponization fund of $1.8 billion. It was envisioned as a way to pay people who claimed that the Biden Justice Department harmed them, and it came as part of Trump's settlement with the IRS. Even Republicans, some Republicans, opposed that fund. Blanche said on Sunday the fund was dead. But are there other ways that the department could still find ways to pay January 6 rioters?
4: Yeah, he kind of touched on this. He said if somebody else brings a case against the United States, be it, you know, he didn't say any names, but be it the Oath Keepers, the Proud Boys, you know, anyone of Donald Trump's allies who thought they were wronged, that in fact the Justice Department could decide that they're right and they could decide to settle that case. So it does raise a question about how they will handle individual claims brought against the government going forward. And all of that doesn't touch even on the other part of that whole agreement about whether DOJ has really foreclosed at this point in time on the potential to prosecute Trump of tax evasion, all the things that were wrapped up in that IRS audit. That was the other half of that agreement.
8: Yeah. So briefly, if Blanche is saying that it's that he might work with the White House in some capacity, what does that leave in terms of firewalls between White House and DOJ?
4: Well, that's a big question here, right? And it's kind of it really points to how much of our democracy is built on trust. And when it comes to criminal justice, the hope that somewhere high up in the government, someone is working to be a fair arbiter of right and wrong. If Americans can't trust decisions about such cases are being made in a political fashion and in line with the law, we've lost something profound and sustaining for a healthy democracy.
8: That's Aaron Davis. He's a reporter with ProPublica. Thank you.
4: Sasha, thank you so much for having me.
8: This is NPR News.
1: Live in the KOSU studios, I'm Michael Cross. Good morning. Heat advisory, southern and southeastern Oklahoma today. A chance of showers and thunderstorms, highs in the mid-90s. Heat index values reaching 101, light northerly winds. Tonight, rain coming to an end, lows in the low to mid-70s. Tomorrow, sunny and hot, highs up to 106. Coming up in 10 minutes on Marketplace Morning Report. It has been 60 days since the U.S. and Iran signed a memorandum of understanding calling for a wider peace deal to be negotiated. We'll get a closer look at where things stand now in the Strait of Hormuz. We'll have that plus all the morning's business news on KOSU.
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8: Good morning. I'm Michelle Martin. A bear broke into a Kentucky woman's home while she was sleeping. She says she slept through it all and woke up only after repeated calls from her sister, who saw everything from next door. The bear seems to have been drawn in by some KFC the woman left on her glass kitchen table. That table is now toast. She told Fox 56 she came away with two lessons. Make sure the front door is locked and definitely don't leave out the fried chicken. It's Morning Edition.
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7: This is Morning Edition from NPR News. I'm Sasha Pfeiffer.
8: And I'm Michelle Martin. Good morning. Anthropic is adding an invisible watermark to new models of its AI assistant, Claude. The change brings Claude into compliance with the European Union's AI Act. It will be applied worldwide. Here to explain how this will work is Beatrice Nolan. She covers AI for Fortune magazine. Good morning.
10: Good morning.
8: So a lot of times when if I get an early release of a film that I need to watch in order to prepare for an interview, it'll have a watermark. So I think of it as something that goes over a picture. Like, how does it work when we're talking about text that an AI chatbot is generating?
10: Yeah, it's interesting because AI-generated text has been traditionally pretty hard to watermark, especially comparatively to images. Most AI-generated or AI-modified images already carry a type of watermark. Previously, the best we've had for text is these kind of probability checkers that make an assessment on how likely something is to be AI-generated based on style and word choice. But what Anthropic is introducing is a little different. They explained over the weekend how it's going to work. It's essentially adding an invisible mark. And the way it does this is when AI writes a sentence, it's not just spitting out words. It's making a tiny decision based on pattern prediction after every single word about what word comes next. A lot of the time, there are several words that could work equally well. Like if you think of a sentence like the weather today was cold and the AI could say gray or it could say overcast, either works. Whenever the AI makes a decision like this, Anthropic is going to be adding a mark. And anyone with Anthropic's tool to identify this can see if Claude was involved in the text.
8: Interesting. So can it be erased?
10: It's not clear yet because they haven't really released the details of how the tool is going to check. There's a theory that you could probably get rid of it if you're heavily editing the text, but like a light edit of the text probably wouldn't get rid of it.
8: So is this happening because of the EU law?
10: Yes, this is happening because of the EU's AI Act coming into force. It came into force on August 2nd. This requires AI companies to mark AI-generated or edited content in a way that other systems can identify. I mean, notably other companies, including OpenAI, Meta, Google, Microsoft, have signed this code of conduct, so they will likely be introducing similar watermarks as well.
8: But this is the first we're hearing of this with Anthropic. You do expect the other companies to follow.
10: Yes, to be compliant with the EU AI Act, they'll probably likely have to do something similar. The only company that hasn't signed the code of conduct is SpaceX AI, which makes the AI chatbot Grok. So we'll probably be seeing a lot more of this. Anthropic's just the first to kind of lay out exactly how they're going to go about it.
8: So the supporters of the EU's AI Act said they wanted more protections from harm. They wanted greater guarantees of honesty and transparency. Do you have a sense yet? I understand this is very new, that they are satisfied by Anthropic's approach.
10: Yeah, I mean, the AUAI's transparency rules are just kind of built around that idea. Like, if something is AI written or AI altered, people should be able to find out. This is like worrying people as AI content gets harder to spot. It gets easier to pass off as human work. So it's a bit too early to see if people are satisfied by it until we get to see the results of it. But it seems like it is going to work on a lot of stuff. So I would imagine so.
11: Well, keep us posted.
10: Will do.
11: That's Beatrice Nolan. She covers artificial intelligence for Fortune magazine. Thank you so much.
10: Thank you.

0: It's Morning Edition from NPR News. I'm Michelle Martin.
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2: And I'm Michael Cross, and you're listening to Morning Edition on KOSU. We have a heat advisory in southern and southeastern Oklahoma today. A chance of showers and thunderstorms, highs in the mid-90s. Heat index values reaching 101, light northerly winds. Tonight, rain coming to an end, lows in the low to mid-70s. Tomorrow, sunny and hot, highs up to 106. Lows tomorrow night in the lower 80s, highs up to 107 on Wednesday. Still to come on Morning Edition, the carrier USS Washington is on its way to the Middle East to relieve the USS Lincoln. The Lincoln has been at the center of concerns over crew mental health and a lack of fresh food and supplies. That's coming up in 20 minutes on KOSU.
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0: It's official. 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
2: From Marketplace in Los Angeles, I'm Nova Safo in for Kimberly Adams. Good morning. Diplomatic efforts between the U.S. and Iran appear stalled as the temporary ceasefire agreement expires today. Ship traffic in the Strait of Hormuz, which was already at a trickle, is now again essentially halted. And President Trump is telling Americans that higher gasoline prices are the cost for curbing Iran's nuclear ambitions. Marketplace's Henry Epp is here with more. Good morning, Henry.
4: Hey, Nova.
2: So what's actually happening in the Strait of Hormuz right now?
4: So according to the data from Kepler, just 5 ships passed through the strait on Saturday, none yesterday. That's compared to 31 passages the weekend before. CNBC reports traffic through the strait is now at its lowest level since May. But there's also reporting by Bloomberg, which indicates that a few million barrels a day is covertly getting through the strait. These are so-called dark ships with their transponders off that are ferrying oil through the passage and onto tankers in the Gulf of Oman on the other side. So while oil prices have risen lately, up about 5% in the past week, this workaround could be one of the reasons we're not seeing prices spike even higher.
2: Prices at the pump now are averaging about $4 a gallon. Give us some perspective on that, Henry. How much higher than usual?
4: It's a good bit higher than usual, about 29% higher than this time last year. And AAA says we're so far seeing the highest gas prices in August on record. Meanwhile, President Trump told a crowd at a rally in New York on Friday that Americans should get used to paying more for gas, that it's worth it to avoid Iran gaining a nuclear weapon. And also in that speech, Trump claimed that once the U.S. defeats Iran, he'll declare the Strait of Hormuz a territory of the United States. Iran's foreign minister, meanwhile, posted on Twitter that, quote, this strait will be opened and closed only under Iran's command.
2: Marketplace's Henry Epp, thank you. Let's do the numbers. Oil prices are higher this morning. Brent crude, the international benchmark, is up about 0.9% now, $89 per barrel. The U.S. standard, West Texas Intermediate, is up 0.8% at $83 per barrel. Dow, S&P, and NASDAQ futures are mixed, with the Dow future down 180 points. That's 0.3%.
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2: Tribal casinos are a $46 billion industry, almost 3 times the size of the casino revenues in Vegas and Reno. Native American tribes rely on the money they make from gambling operations to pay for health care, education, and housing. But a key vacancy in Washington is adding uncertainty to their financing model. Savannah Peters, reporter with the Associated Press, has been watching this and joins me now. Hi, Savannah.
5: Hi, Nova.
2: So what's going on? What's happening in Washington?
5: So the National Indian Gaming Commission is this 3-person independent regulatory board, but its most important oversight tasks are vested in its chairperson. And the commission has been operating without a chairperson since January. And the experts I spoke to said the longer this commission isn't operating at full strength, the more that could hamper business growth and investment in tribal gambling.
2: And how does that play out on the ground in tribal lands and tribal casinos?
5: One big impact is that the commission's enforcement powers are really weakened when it doesn't have a chair. The NIGC says that its field staff are still keeping an eye on tribal casinos around the country, but without a chairperson in Washington, it really can't cite or fine tribes for any violations of federal gaming law that it might find. And then the other big impact is to management contracts. And these are business deals between tribes and outside casino operators that need the chairperson's signature. I spoke with the chairman of the Iowa Tribe of Oklahoma, which opened a new casino in April. But Chairman Jacob Keyes said a long-planned deal for the gambling giant Harrah's to take over

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1: Role as sort of an advocate for tribal gaming in Washington. Right now, tribal gaming is facing this new threat from prediction market platforms, which have really exploded in popularity since the 2024 election, including from tribal lands and in states where tribes have negotiated the exclusive right to offer gambling. Tribes say prediction markets in that way are violating federal Indian gaming law and their sovereignty. At least 8 have filed lawsuits to that effect. And past commissioners and staffers have told me that typically the chairperson of the National Indian Gaming Commission would be sounding the alarm about this in Washington and advocating for the interests of gaming tribes.
2: And what have we heard, if anything, from the Trump administration? Are they open to getting the commission back up and running?
1: Yeah, I reached out to the White House and a spokesperson told me that the Trump administration values the National Indian Gaming Commission, but they didn't answer my question about whether or when it plans to nominate a new chair to lead the agency. Some tribal leaders I've spoken to have pointed out that the Trump administration has really strongly backed prediction markets. They say because of that, it's no coincidence that the administration doesn't seem eager to fill this vacancy. Others were more skeptical of that, and they point out that this leadership gap actually dates back to the Biden administration when the last Senate-confirmed chair termed out with no replacement on deck. So this could just be yet another example of something that's really important to tribes being sidelined in Washington.
2: Savannah Peters is Indigenous Affairs reporter for the Associated Press. Thank you for coming on our program.
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3: The president's war in the Middle East is pushing up manufacturing costs everywhere, except maybe one specific industry with production roots on the Gulf Coast.
4: The U.S. producers are really blessed with some of the lowest feedstock costs in the world.
3: I'm Kai Rizdal. 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
6: Good morning. The head of Central Command visited the USS Lincoln after reports of poor living conditions on board. What is Senator Mark Kelly hearing from the families of sailors? He joins us this hour of Morning Edition from NPR News. Wildfire expert describes state laws designed to protect homes from fire as literally all over the map. I'm Michelle Martin.
7: And I'm Sasha Pfeiffer. Several states rejected suggestions to keep trees and flammable plants away from houses. Also, does an erectile dysfunction drug help men and women who take it live longer? And the frontman of The Killers, Brandon Flowers, is going country. He's writing about his life and his family more than ever before. It's Monday, August 17th. On this day in 1959, Kind of Blue by Miles Davis was released. The news is next.
8: Live from NPR News in Washington, I'm Linda Kenyon. The deadline to establish peace talks between the U.S. and Iran expired today, with no negotiations planned and the status of the Strait of Hormuz still in dispute. NPR's Jane Arraf has more.
9: The U.S. and Iran signed a memorandum of understanding in June that called for reaching a final agreement in 60 days. There have been mediation attempts by other countries, but no U.S.-Iranian negotiations since then. Iran says the U.S. isn't

0: serious about negotiating. President Trump has threatened new sanctions against Iran over their restrictions on the Strait of Hormuz. While the June agreement called for the U.S. to begin removing its naval blockade and Iran to allow transit through the key waterway within 30 days, neither of those have happened either. The ceasefire was broken in July with attacks by both the U.S. and Iran. Jane Arraf, NPR News, Amman.
1: The president's envoy and son-in-law, Jared Kushner, held a rare meeting with leaders in Hamas in Egypt yesterday. Today, he's in Israel meeting with Israel's prime minister, Benjamin Netanyahu, in an effort to achieve progress on a plan for post-war Gaza. NPR's Daniel Estrin in Tel Aviv says both sides appear to be at an impasse.
2: And so now the U.S. is pushing this new 15-point roadmap for Hamas to disarm and for Israel to withdraw. And Israel says it will not withdraw from Gaza until Hamas fully disarms. And a big group of Mideast countries is now saying that Israel is the one to blame for obstructing peace efforts. Those group of countries include the ceasefire mediators themselves, Qatar and Egypt. So Kushner is now in Israel. He's meeting Netanyahu to discuss his objections to the plan.
1: It's been 10 months since the ceasefire was declared. Wildfire activity is still high across several states in the western U.S. NPR's Lauren Summer reports some of those states have struggled to pass rules that can help protect communities.
3: As wildfires have become increasingly destructive, researchers have learned how some houses are more likely to survive. It helps when buildings are made with fire-resistant construction materials. It also helps when the flammable vegetation is cleared away from them. California has long-standing rules requiring homeowners to take those steps in areas at risk. But Washington and Oregon have backtracked on efforts to pass the same rules after public pushback. And some western states don't have any statewide rules. Wildfire experts say that patchwork of regulations leaves many places vulnerable. Lauren Summer, NPR News.
1: Hurricane Lala has weakened to a tropical storm after raking Hawaii without making landfall. Rainfall approached 3 feet in some places, turning rivers into raging torrents and threatening mudslides. Tropical storm conditions spread to Maui, Oahu, and Kauai. 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Vigils are being held around the UK for Jason Arday, a black British professor found dead after resigning from Cambridge University. Arday denied accusations of plagiarism and lying about his personal achievements. Here's NPR's Fatima Al-Kassab.
4: The head of Cambridge University, Lord Chris Smith, said while accusations of plagiarism should be rigorously investigated, there had been a racist feeding frenzy over Jason Arday. In Cambridge, hundreds gathered at a vigil for the professor. One of his students, Shanaz Khan, addressed the crowd.
5: Today we hear his words, hold his loved ones in our prayers, and promise to seek justice to what was done to him.
4: Tens of thousands of people, including politicians and public figures, have signed a petition calling for a government inquiry into how Arday was treated by the press, describing the coverage as, quote, relentless harassment and a witch hunt. Fatima Al-Kassab, NPR News, London.
1: The BBC is asking a U.S. court for help in getting documents and testimony from members of President Trump's family in connection with the president's $10 billion defamation lawsuit against the British broadcaster. Lawyers say Ivanka Trump and her husband Jared Kushner and Donald Trump Jr. likely have records relevant to the president's claims against the BBC. The broadcaster says it asked the president to accept the subpoenas on his daughter and son-in-law's behalf or to direct the Secret Service to allow the subpoenas to be served. He refused. I'm Linda Kenyon, NPR News in Washington.
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7: Good morning, Oklahoma. Live in the KOSU studios, I'm Michael Cross on this Monday, August 17th, 2026, taking a look at local headlines. Researchers are studying the economic effects of data centers. KOSU's Anna Pope reports some say the payoff depends on how they're negotiated.
8: Oklahoma communities are considering data center projects mainly to bring in revenue, as many developers have faced public pushback and questions. To help answer community questions, Oklahoma State University economists are looking at economic impacts. Mackenzie Boyce is an OSU professor of rural and community development. She says revenue from data centers can come in the form of taxes or other payments, but the details of agreements between communities and companies matter.
9: Obviously, data centers have the potential, emphasis on potential, to generate a lot of revenue as well as some employment growth and potentially wage growth for communities. But it's very going to be specific on the project, a lot of the kind of specific negotiations.
8: From revenue and employment to infrastructure and opportunity costs, economists say there are potential downsides and benefits to consider. In Oklahoma City, I'm Anna Pope.
7: Heat advisory is southern and southeastern Oklahoma today. A chance of showers and thunderstorms. Highs in the mid-90s. Heat index values reaching 101. Light northerly winds. Tonight, rain coming to an end. Lows in the low to mid-70s. Sunny and hot tomorrow. Highs up to 106. 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
10: It's Morning Edition from NPR News. I'm Sasha Pfeiffer.
11: And I'm Michelle Martin. Good morning. The USS Washington is on its way to the Middle East to relieve the USS Lincoln.
10: The Lincoln has been at the center of concerns over mental health issues, as well as lack of sufficient food and basic supplies, including soap. In a few minutes, we'll speak with Democratic Senator Mark Kelly, who's been in touch with relatives of sailors aboard the ship. But first, NPR has learned that supply chain issues haven't been limited to just this one carrier since the U.S. launched its war with Iran.
11: To hear more about this, we have reporter Steve Walsh with member station WHRO in Norfolk. Good morning, Steve.
12: Morning, Michelle.
11: So there have been reports about families highlighting problems on board the USS Lincoln. We've heard a lot of those stories from you. Democratic lawmakers are demanding answers. How is the Trump administration responding?
12: This has been a grueling deployment. USS Abraham Lincoln arrived in January before the war with Iran started, and sailors have been on the ship since the war began. The head of Central Command, Admiral Brad Cooper, wrapped up a tour of the region Saturday, which included a visit to USS Lincoln. He praised the sacrifice of the sailors. Cooper is quoted as saying, "History will record this deployment as one of the most operationally intense and consequential of the modern era." The administration has also been pushing back against reports from families who say the crews are under strain, including reports of sailors jumping overboard. Asked on Friday if the deployment had gone on too long, President Trump said, "No, not nearly long enough."
11: Steve, what have you heard from sailors and their families about these comments?
12: So not every sailor has the same reaction. I talked to the former acting head of force resiliency for the Navy, a Navy veteran. Andrea Goldstein was in charge when the Navy was dealing with the rash of suicides in 2022 and 2023. She says the changes the Navy made started with creating a healthy command climate on the ships.
13: It's not one comment. It's creating an ambient environment of disrespect.
12: Dismissing sailors' concerns can actually make their situation worse. She says sailors may not recognize the impact of their constant stress until months after their deployment finally is over.
11: So can you just tell us a bit more about what conditions are like on these Navy ships in the Middle East right now, recognizing that many Americans at this point in our history don't have a personal connection to military service? So tell us what you can about it.
12: Right. So the problems with logistics are not confined to USS Lincoln. Supply lines have been strained since the beginning of the war. I talked with Sam Howard, a former Navy captain who lives in Virginia Beach. His son was on one of the ships in the USS Tripoli Amphibious Ready Group, which carries sailors and Marines. His son told him they quickly ran low on hygiene products and other supplies. The crew returned to their home port in Japan in late July, but they still haven't received all of their mail and care packages. As a former captain, Howard says he understands how quickly fatigue can set in.
14: I asked him very specifically about watch rotation and not having any port visits. And the comment that he made was, you know, not knowing when you're going to get a break. It was really among the toughest things that he experienced.
11: And now the Abraham Lincoln has been out to sea for more than 260 days. Do we know when they will be back?
12: So USS George Washington is now on its way to relieve USS Lincoln with their 5,000 sailors. It's hard to pinpoint when the Washington will arrive. Normally, you would expect both carriers to remain in the region for a week or so, but a Navy official who wasn't authorized to speak publicly told me that there is no standard handoff period, so the Lincoln could leave rather quickly once USS Washington arrives in the region.
11: That's Steve Walsh with WHRO in Norfolk. Steve, thank you.
12: Thanks, Michelle.
10: Now let's talk more about the USS Lincoln with a lawmaker seeking answers from the Trump administration, Democratic Senator Mark Kelly of Arizona. He's a former Navy combat pilot and NASA astronaut who sits on the Senate Armed Services Committee. Good morning, Senator Kelly.
15: Good morning, Sasha.
10: We mentioned earlier in the show that you've been in touch with relatives of sailors aboard the USS Lincoln. What are you hearing from them?
15: Well, we're hearing that the conditions are not what they or any sailor should expect. And, you know, they deteriorated over a period of time because they've been at sea for a record amount of time. I spoke to a grandmother of a sailor aboard the USS Abraham Lincoln who said, you know, her grandson, who, you know, was skinny when he joined the Navy, now looks like he's lost 20 to 25 pounds and is struggling. And it's depressing. And it's a difficult, very difficult situation. And Sasha, I'd have to say kind of the worst thing about this is just this, the dismissiveness of the situation, you know, not only from the president who said the deployment is not nearly long enough, but the Secretary of Defense, Pete Hegseth, who just claims there's no problem. I'd say Admiral Cooper, you know, when he said this is
10: the head of CENTCOM, U.S. Central Command.
15: Yeah, the head of CENTCOM, when he said this is a consequential deployment. I think that's what you said in your reporting. Yeah, it's consequential in a lot of different ways. I mean, they got deployed to go to war without a strategic goal, without a plan, without a timeline. Now they're stuck and the administration can't figure a way out. And the consequence of this is just poor mental health and crew members jumping overboard.
10: The head of CENTCOM, who you just mentioned, Brad Cooper, this statement he issued over the weekend also described his visit as awe-inspiring. And he says that the Lincoln has, in his words, quote, the lowest number of cases related to mental health of the Navy's 11 aircraft carriers. Your thoughts on his comments?
15: Well, I haven't looked at the data, but when you have crew members jumping off because of the conditions, I mean, literally jumping off the ship to end their lives, that's a problem. And it needs to be investigated. So that's why, you know, myself and my colleagues are demanding an investigation. And you're misrepresenting an issue and you're ignoring an issue when you have crew members that are trying to end their lives because of what this deployment has been like for them.
10: You said you're calling for an investigation. What else do you want the Trump administration to do?
15: Well, we'd like to get a bipartisan delegation out to the ship to visit it. I did two deployments to the Persian Gulf myself. If I haven't had an opportunity to get out there, I've spent a lot of time aboard aircraft carriers. I think I could get a pretty good sense for, you know, how things are going. And we're going to continue to press this administration until our service members and their families get answers and get some accountability. This administration on every issue tries to avoid being accountable for their actions.
10: You just mentioned you've been deployed. As we said, you're a former Navy combat pilot. When you think about this deployment, which the Lincoln has been out there for nearly 9 months, how does it compare to your own deployments and what concerns do you have about the people on that vessel?
15: Well, for Desert Storm, I think from the time we left to the time we got back was about 7 months. But we had port calls about a month and a half in. I think probably the longest, you know, we went was maybe, you know, 4 months without pulling into port. These guys are now approaching, I think they're over 200 days, and it's stressful. Being on an aircraft carrier is it's hard. It's not expected to be easy, but when there's no end in sight, you know, it's loud when the food is lousy and it sounds like it is, when you can't get your basic needs met, you're going to have, a situation here it's going to be hard for these crew members. And this administration just does not want to address it.
10: Briefly, we mentioned the USS George Washington is being deployed to relieve the Lincoln. That means the U.S. will be without an aircraft carrier ready for deployment in the Pacific for some time. In your view, does that make a difference to national security?
15: Well, it's not unprecedented that I was in that battle group, stationed in Japan, Battle Group 5. We went to the Persian Gulf twice. Usually it's backfilled by a carrier from, you know, California. I don't know if that's the case here. It's not good for ours and our allies' national security in the Western Pacific not to have a carrier there. But I'm not sure what their plan is here. Usually this administration doesn't have a plan.
10: That is Democratic Senator Mark Kelly of Arizona. Thank you for coming on this morning.
15: Thank you.
10: If you or anyone you know is in crisis, text the National Suicide and Crisis Lifeline at 988. Again, that's 988. Actress Hayden Panettiere, who starred in the TV series Heroes and Nashville, has died. Her father said she was a, quote, force of nature who brought immeasurable love and joy to all who knew her. He did not share details about her death. Panettiere started acting when she was very young. She booked her first commercial when she was just 11 months old. She went on to act in soap operas and got a big break in Remember the Titans. I spoke with Panettiere in May to talk about her memoir, This Is Me, A Reckoning. She told me she had desperately wanted both to fit in the industry and to have a normal childhood. And that's very difficult in Hollywood.
16: I wanted to have friends that were my age. I wanted to go to school like a normal kid. I wanted to play sports. And I did get to do a lot of those things, but my peers didn't look at me as one of them.
10: She said she would get praise as a child for crying on cue by thinking sad thoughts. At first, she imagined an animal she loved dying.
16: And then as I got older and older, I became number and number to that. And the thoughts and the places that I had to go in my head became darker and darker. And how could that not have an emotional impact over time on you?
10: Panettiere had a daughter in 2015 and talked publicly about having had postpartum depression. She also got addicted to alcohol and drugs. All of that became storylines for the part she played on Nashville, the fictional country music star Juliet Barnes.
16: And having to go to set every day and play that out as her, I stopped being able to tell where the character started and where I ended. Like, we were just mushed together.
10: Panettiere eventually lost custody of her daughter. I asked Panettiere how she felt watching her daughter grow up in private and easily make friends, things Panettiere had not been able to do when she was that age.
16: Honestly, I'm happy for her. It's not bittersweet. It's very, very uplifting to me.
10: Hayden Panettiere was 36.

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1: This is Morning Edition from NPR News. I'm Michelle Martin.
2: And I'm Sasha Pfeiffer. When Brandon Flowers was growing up, he fell in love with new wave music, The Cars, New Order, The Smiths, and he channeled those influences into his band, The Killers. With their debut album in 2004, they were a hit right from the start.

0: But Brandon Flowers had another influence in his life, a deeper one. It was his father's record collection filled with classic country music. He hasn't really tapped into that side of himself until now. His new solo album is called Thrasher. So it's just another day in paradise. Another raindrop in the sea. Flowers isn't quite sure how his fans are going to react.
1: There's that famous Walt Whitman quote, "I am large, I contain multitudes." And that's the way that I described it to the fans is that, you know, I'm larger now than I was 20 years ago when I started this band and I was 21 years old. And I've just allowed room for these other influences. I would hate to just stick to one road.

0: It's a beautiful American tradition, country music and storytelling and this connection to people and to place. And I have those connections and I have these stories to tell. And I just thought this was just the perfect vehicle.
1: This album has been described as the most personal collection of songs you've ever written. There's a song on your album called One of Us that's really beautiful lyrics, especially for today when many people dwell on the negative. And this song talks about some of the simple joys that we take in life that we might not pay attention to if we're dwelling on the negative. I read that it's a tribute to a brother-in-law of yours who passed away suddenly several years ago. Assuming you're comfortable talking about that, how do you decide when something very personal in your life is material for your songs?
0: He married my sister when I was 6 years old, so he's been my brother my whole life. And there's this grief that you see my sister carrying, and you want to pay tribute to it. You know, my job is to reflect things, and I tend to look for the beauty in things. I think I got that from my mom. And it really comes through on a song like One of Us.

it's just, you know, you feel a sense of responsibility when you do it, but when I always come out on the other side grateful that I did, and it brought me closer to my sister, and so it's always a great exercise.

0: You have another song called Miss America that the lyrics are somewhat harrowing.
1: Yeah, that one's about another sister. We moved from Las Vegas to a rural town in Utah in 1989. And I was just 8 years old, but she would have been about 22 at the time, and she had three little girls already. And she was in a really scary relationship, highly abusive. And, you know, I had seen it firsthand, and I had heard stories, and, you know, he was someone that I was scared of. And so I like to think of Payson, Utah as this amazing refuge that was just far enough away for her to escape. There was just enough miles that separated it from Las Vegas that she could leave. And for so many women don't have that opportunity.

0: Did you feel like you needed her blessing to write that one?
1: I definitely wanted her to give her seal of approval before we recorded it. So it was definitely, there was a process of showing it to her, yeah.
0: I read that you've said, and this is a quote, "I used to think my experiences weren't interesting enough. It took a lot of living for me to recognize that my story was never just my own. Other people have felt these things." Tell me more about what you meant by that.
1: Well, there's that great Scorsese quote, the most personal is the most creative. And I think when you're young and you want to be an artist or you want to be creative, you tend to look outside and not inside. I wanted to make grand gestures and use flowery language. And just slowly but surely as I get older, I realize that my language is beautiful and that I can speak about things in my own life. And I attribute people like, Bruce Springsteen and Tom Petty to opening that door for me to be able to write about what I actually know about.
0: Is this an album you think you could have recorded as a younger man, or did you need to age a bit before you could sing this kind of music?
1: Yeah, absolutely had to do it later on in life. I didn't have the chops to do it when we first started. I didn't know what I was doing. But it's taken a lot of hours and a lot of determination to get to this point.
2: When I stole away on that three lane headed south.
0: Going back about your dad and his love of country western and his influence on this, what has your dad said about this album?
1: He loves it. He thinks it's going to take off. My dad's 82 years old. He's going to be 82 in November. And I think he's secretly been waiting for me to make this record all along. He just said, finally.
0: That's Brandon Flowers. His new solo album is called Thrasher. Brandon Flowers, thank you so much for the time.
1: Oh, thank you.
2: So hold me in your arms. I think I'm going under. Take your time with my heart.
0: This is NPR News.
3: Live in the KOSU studios, I'm Michael Cross. Good morning. Still to come, two tribes call Oklahoma's Cherokee Reservation home, but they don't get along.
4: I mean, you would have to be in a time machine to go back and put UKB government in the 19th century at a table signing a treaty.
3: The Cherokee Nation and the United Kituwa Band. That's coming up in 15 minutes on KOSU. Heat advisory for southern and southeastern Oklahoma today. A chance of showers and thunderstorms. Highs in the mid-90s. Heat index values reaching 101. Light north winds. Tonight, rain coming to an end. Lows in the low to mid-70s. Tomorrow, sunny and hot. Highs up to 106. Lows tomorrow night in the lower 80s. We'll see highs up to 107 on Wednesday. 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
5: Live from NPR News in Washington, I'm Dave Mattingly. It's not yet clear if any progress was made at today's talks in Jerusalem involving President Trump's Middle East negotiator and son-in-law, Jared Kushner, and Israeli Prime Minister Benjamin Netanyahu. The two met for several hours and were expected to focus on the president's 15-point peace plan for Gaza. That proposal's been endorsed by Hamas, but days ago, Netanyahu rejected it. Trade negotiators from the U.S. and Canada are holding talks ahead of this week's tariff deadline set by the White House. As Dan Karpinchuk reports, both sides appear to be holding firm on their positions.
6: Ottawa's Minister of Canada-U.S. Trade, Dominic LeBlanc, and his chief negotiator remained in Washington over the weekend, signaling the intensity of the talks over the next few days. Sticking points remain: the ban by most provinces on American liquor products, Canada's dairy quota system, and Canadian counter-tariffs on U.S. autos. For its part, Canada wants to head off the additional 50% tariffs President Trump has threatened, which are to kick in on Wednesday. It also wants tariffs lowered or eliminated on steel and aluminum, autos, and forestry products. If the talks fail and tariffs are imposed, Canada says it will retaliate. U.S. Trade Representative Jamison Greer says Washington will not tolerate any retaliatory measures. For NPR News, I'm Dan Karpinchuk in Toronto.
5: The Dow is down 148 points. This is NPR News. Opening statements are scheduled to begin today in Nevada in the trial of a former gang member charged with murder in the slaying of hip-hop icon Tupac Shakur. Duane Davis has pleaded not guilty. Prosecutors in Las Vegas say Davis orchestrated the drive-by shooting that resulted in Shakur's death nearly 30 years ago. They also say he provided the weapon. Former Major League Baseball pitcher Tommy John has died at the age of 83. John was a four-time All-Star who won 288 games, though he is not in the Hall of Fame. As Greg Eklund reports, John is known to many for the surgical procedure that bears his name.
7: By the time Tommy John was 31, the left-hander had already logged 12 years in the majors before being sidelined by torn ligaments in his throwing elbow. In the late 1990s, John reflected on reaching the crossroads in his career.
8: I wanted to play baseball, and if I wanted to play baseball, I had to have the operation. And if it meant that I had to have the operation and I had to take 2 years of rehabilitation, I'd take 2 years of rehabbing.
7: Tommy John missed only one season in 1975. With a resurrected career, he pitched for 14 more years in the big leagues. For NPR News, I'm Greg Eklund.
5: John played for six major league teams during his career, including the Chicago White Sox, the Los Angeles Dodgers, and the New York Yankees. I'm Dave Mattingly, NPR News in Washington.
3: And I'm Michael Cross in Oklahoma City. The Osage Nation is ending its state of financial emergency. But KOSU's Sarah Lisi reports tribal leaders are still facing a conflict over money.
9: Osage Nation Principal Chief Joe Tillman sounded the alarm that the tribe was facing budget shortfalls earlier this month. It caused his branch to announce the closure of the Language Immersion School, Harvestland Farm, and Visitor Center. After tribal citizens shared their concerns during Osage congressional hearings last week, Tillman is now revoking the state of emergency. He says financial conditions no longer require its continuation, a message the Osage Congress has shared with him previously. Despite ending the state of emergency, the executive branch says the cuts will remain in effect. In Oklahoma City, I'm Sarah Lisi.
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11: It's Morning Edition from NPR News. I'm Sasha Pfeiffer.
12: And I'm Michelle Martin. Good morning. Wildfires are burning across several western states, and those states prepared for fires differently. Some struggle to pass rules recommended by safety experts. NPR's Lauren Sommer has this report.
13: When the Old Trails fire started in Spokane, Dave Cocott got a warning to be ready to evacuate. He started packing up family keepsakes. Then he got an alert that a second wildfire was headed his way.
14: It's amazing to be threatened by not just one, but two fires. Really scary.
13: But Cocott wasn't actually surprised.
14: My first thought of these fires, like, here we go again.
13: Cocott has spent his career thinking about wildfires. For most of it, he was a fire protection engineer at the Spokane Fire Department. So he'd prepared his home for fires. The house has fire-resistant siding, not wood, and he cleared the flammable plants around it.
14: You kind of think, like, I don't know how the house would go through a fire, but I think ours would have done fine.
13: Studies show that houses that take those steps, manage vegetation, and use fire-resistant materials are more likely to survive wildfires. That's because houses get inundated with tiny burning embers, which is the main way they ignite. Cocott took those steps voluntarily, but he's been pushing for Washington to adopt them statewide. And state regulators were set to do that.
15: I now call to order this hearing regarding proposed changes to...
13: At a hearing in 2024, regulators got public feedback on the new wildfire rules. They released maps showing which parts of Washington are at risk of wildfires. Houses built in those areas would have to use fire-resistant materials like on the roof and siding. They'd also have to create defensible space, like keeping tree branches 10 feet away from a house. That last part raised some pushback at the hearing, like from Eric Seibel of the Tahoma Audubon Society, a wildlife conservation group.
16: I'm concerned that trees, which are our best defense against climate change, will be destroyed en masse if the provisions of the code pass.
13: state legislators stepped in and ordered regulators to redo the wildfire rules. Angie Lane is with Washington's Department of Natural Resources. She says by December, they plan to have new wildfire maps that more accurately show the areas at risk.
17: It's trying to make sure that people are smart building in those areas.
13: But there won't be rules requiring homeowners to manage their trees and vegetation because state legislators got rid of that. Washington isn't alone. Last year, Oregon lawmakers repealed their state's wildfire building codes and vegetation rules after public pushback. Ryan Mahandy is with Headwaters Economics, a wildfire and land use think tank. She says wildfire laws are a patchwork across the western U.S.
18: While many states face the same risk, what we're increasingly seeing is many different interpretations of how to reduce that risk. It is literally all over the map.
13: California has had building codes for wildfire-prone areas for almost 20 years. Colorado and Utah recently passed similar rules. But Idaho, Arizona, and Wyoming don't have them. Handy says some of the public pushback is over concerns about home insurance.
18: If you publish a map that shows my wildfire risk, am I suddenly going to be in the crosshairs of the insurance industry? Insurers have their own proprietary maps that are quite sophisticated.
13: In other words, insurance companies are way ahead of states in evaluating risk. And that risk is getting worse because hotter temperatures are priming the landscape to burn. Back in Spokane, Dave Cocott's house is okay. The fires didn't reach him. He says the damage in his community should be a wake-up call for Washington.
14: Fires are changing. These types of fires are changing. They're becoming much larger fires.
13: And he says that means states need to do more to prepare. Lauren Sommer, NPR News.
19: The drug Tadalafil, known by its brand name Cialis, is taken by millions of men for erectile dysfunction. Now there's a movement to repurpose the medication to help people live longer. NPR's Will Stone reports.
20: About a year ago, Christy Swicky made a change to her daily wellness routine. She added a low dose of Tadalafil.
21: It seemed very harmless. If anything, it's going to help blood flow, and that can be beneficial to our brain and our heart.
20: It's true that Tadalafil does improve blood flow throughout the body, though in general, those taking it are only concerned about one region. And Swicky says she definitely gets questions.
21: They're mostly just like, wait, what? You're a woman. What are you doing?
20: Swicky has a PhD in molecular oncology. She's built a following on social media around longevity. Her decision to take a drug intended for erectile dysfunction goes back to her own family history of heart disease.
21: That was my main focus of like, well, maybe this is a low-hanging fruit, something that I can do to prevent that.
20: In fact, high-profile figures in wellness and biohacking are increasingly talking up Tadalafil as a longevity drug. Swicky herself promotes it for an online clinic called Ageless RX. Dr. Janelle Decker is the medical director there.
22: I do feel like the observational studies out there are strong enough to warrant offering it as a longevity medication to both men and women.
20: This is a big reason drugs like Tadalafil are getting more attention. In recent years, research has shown that men who take these medications seem to fare better in a variety of ways. Cardiologist Robert Kloner is at Huntington Medical Research Institutes and the University of Southern California. A study of his looked at more than 8,000 men who took it for erectile dysfunction. They had a 55% lower rate of cardiovascular-related death and a 44% lower rate of death overall during the study period of about 3 years.
23: This to us is a very interesting signal.
20: In other words, he says it's showing an association, not causation.
23: None of these drugs are FDA approved for longevity or for reducing major adverse cardiovascular events. Having said that, so many of these studies have all been consistent.
20: Some have found a decreased risk of dementia and Alzheimer's when taking these drugs. Tadalafil works by preventing the breakdown of a signaling molecule. This helps smooth muscle cells relax, blood vessels dilate, blood flow increases. It's already approved to treat a form of high blood pressure affecting arteries in the lungs and is similar to Viagra, which was originally developed as a cardiovascular drug. In fact, earlier this summer, Kloner was part of an expert group known as the Princeton Consensus Panel that concluded it may be appropriate to use low-dose Tadalafil for some men at increased risk of cardiovascular disease.
23: It's not something that cardiologists are routinely recommending, but these drugs in general are very safe.
20: He acknowledges, though, they're not as well studied in women. Some experts, including Dr. Stephen Nissen, are troubled this is catching on without high-quality data in humans. Nissen is chief academic officer of the Cleveland Clinic Heart, Vascular, and Thoracic Institute.
24: Absence of evidence of harm doesn't mean there isn't harm.
0: in the absence of randomized controlled trial data, it's pretty hard to justify.
20: Human trials are something Dr. Kloner at USC wants to do.
23: The problem with that is trying to find funding for it.
20: He says pharmaceutical companies aren't incentivized to do these studies because generic versions are already available. So for now, patients and doctors need to decide for themselves if a drug intended for the bedroom should also be used to try to extend life. Will Stone, NPR News.
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3: Live in the KOSU studios, I'm Michael Cross. Good morning. Heat advisory, southern and southeastern Oklahoma today. A chance of showers and thunderstorms, highs in the mid-90s. Heat index values reaching 101, light northerly winds. Tonight, rain coming to an end, lows in the low to mid-70s. Tomorrow, sunny and hot, highs up to 106, lows tomorrow night in the lower 80s. Still to come on Morning Edition, Elon Musk's Starbase seeks to expand its territory beyond the SpaceX complex by annexing more than 7,000 acres of land. Neighbors in Texas object, citing zoning and environmental impact. We'll have that story coming up in 10 minutes on KOSU.
1: We heard from Mangione for the very first time in public when he pled guilty. All of the pieces of this brazen assassination from back in December 2024, the killing on a Manhattan sidewalk that really riveted the nation, fell into place in front of our eyes.
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11: Good morning, I'm Sasha Pfeiffer. The Panathenaic Stadium in Athens has hosted some of the most elite athletes in the world. Now it's getting some scrubs. There's more than a century's worth of grime caked on its white marble from things like chewing gum and soda. So the stadium that hosted the first modern Olympics is getting a much-needed wash. Workers are using low-pressure cleaners to preserve the marble underneath. When they're done, maybe throw your gum in the trash. It's Morning Edition.
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3: For KOSU, I'm Michael Cross. Two tribes call Oklahoma's Cherokee Reservation home, but only one is the area's successor in the eyes of the federal government. KOSU's Thomas Pablo reports the other takes issue with that and is calling for change.
24: When Robert Anderson was Solicitor General for the Department of the Interior under the Biden administration, he was given a big homework assignment.
25: I mean, we worked on that thing for 2.5 years.
24: His job was to figure out a resolution to a decades-long dispute between two Cherokee tribal nations headquartered in Tahlequah. The United Kituwa Band of Cherokee Indians is a federally recognized tribe on the Cherokee Reservation in northeastern Oklahoma. The UKB claims equal jurisdiction. The Cherokee Nation denies it.
25: The Cherokee Nation and UKB, they were all over the department as I was working on this thing, you know, and I had them formally submit their papers, but I didn't meet with them again after that, because I didn't want to have that sort of political pressure. I just wanted to have the merits of the legal discussion and the history in front of me.
24: Anderson is an attorney, a Harvard Law School professor, and member of the Boys Fort Band of the Minnesota Chippewa Tribe. So he issued what he believed to be a neutral and fair decision.
25: The conclusion is that both the modern Cherokee Nation and the UKB are successors to the treaties that were signed that established the reservation. And so they jointly succeed to the rights to that reservation, including the right to have land taken in trust.
24: That meant the UKB could finally reopen a casino it lost in 2013 during a legal fight with Cherokee Nation. But that opinion was short-lived. In May, Trump's DOI withdrew Anderson's decision with one of its own.
25: They just write in a half a page, this is not the best reading of the law. We reverse it. End of discussion. And so pretty lame. You know, I'd be ashamed to do that if I was a solicitor.
24: Anderson's opinion had argued the UKB had a connection to the treaty stretching back decades before its federal recognition by way of Kitu'a organizations and lineage. Victoria Holland is a congressional delegate and attorney for the UKB. She points to the Cherokee Nation's constitution ratified in 1976.
5: The Cherokee Nation, as we know today, is the Cherokee Nation of Oklahoma, and they've been the Cherokee Nation of Oklahoma since they were incorporated in the 70s. We are 100% equal. We both have treaty rights. We are the historic Cherokee Nation descendants.
24: Cherokee Nation Principal Chief Chuck Hoskin Jr., though, denies that claim.
6: We're the signatory to every treaty with the United States and Cherokee people. We still exist and have never been broken.
24: And he says UKB couldn't have signed those treaties because it was federally recognized in 1946.
6: I mean, you would have to be in a time machine to go back and put UKB government in the 19th century at a table signing a treaty.
24: Holland says the turmoil between the two is purely political.
5: My kids are CNO, my husband's CNO. We all live together, work together, go to school together, go to church together. Like, that infighting is not present on the personal level.
24: For decades, Cherokee Nation has found itself in the middle of legal battles with its relative tribe. What does the Cherokee Nation see as the end goal?
6: Sometimes people either perceive or cynically describe the Cherokee Nation's position as wanting to eliminate the United Kitu'a Band of Cherokee Indians in Oklahoma or to deny them their federal recognition. And that's just simply not true. All we're asking is that history be vindicated.
24: Anderson says the legal battles between the tribes are unlikely to end without communication.
25: Under the modern view of tribal sovereignty, I think that the tribes should, you know, work something out between themselves. Politically, very difficult to do. But I think ultimately that's what's going to have to be the resolution.
24: A resolution that, for the time being, is difficult to see. In Oklahoma City, I'm Thomas Pablo.
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7: A natural disaster like this, historic in nature. We have not seen these floodwaters in 113 years.
3: An update on the damage and the death toll. 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
3: Heat advisory, southern and southeastern Oklahoma today. A chance of showers and thunderstorms. Highs in the mid-90s. Heat index values reaching 101. Lows tonight in the low to mid-70s. 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
12: It's Morning Edition from NPR News. I'm Michelle Martin.
14: And I'm Sasha Pfeiffer. President Trump says he wants the U.S. to scale back military cooperation with one of its allies, South Korea. He posted this online within hours of the planned start of joint exercises between the two countries. Trump's comments may be an olive branch to North Korea in the hopes of restarting diplomacy with North Korea that began and then stalled in Trump's first term. NPR's Anthony Kuhn reports from Seoul.
15: In a social media post, President Trump said that joint drills with South Korea are costly and send a hostile message to North Korea. He added that he has a good relationship with the North's leader, Kim Jong-un, and he expressed disappointment that South Korea had declined to help the U.S. with operations against Iran. South Korea's presidential office said it hopes that friendly relations between Trump and Kim will lead to meaningful dialogue between their two countries. But Trump's orders came as a shock to people waking up in Seoul.
16: I was really surprised that it came at this stage, which is right on the day of the start of the exercise.
15: Chon Inbom is a retired South Korean Army lieutenant general. He says such concessions to North Korea will be taken not as a goodwill gesture, but as a sign of weakness.
16: If you want to talk to the North Koreans and have them come to the table, all you have to do is say, okay, we give up and we acknowledge that you are a nuclear weapon state. And they'll come to the table and they will want many things.
15: President Trump also scaled back military drills in 2018. He held three summits with Kim Jong-un, but they failed to reach a deal, and the talks fell apart in 2019. Chon Inbom notes that Trump's move is likely to be welcomed by the progressive administration of South Korean President Lee Jae-myung. Lee wants to engage with North Korea, but so far Pyongyang has rejected Lee's conciliatory words and gestures. President Trump, meanwhile, has continued to speak favorably about Kim Jong-un. Returning from a summit in China in May, he told reporters aboard Air Force One that there had been no recent progress in reviving stalled diplomacy with Kim.
17: But I have a good relationship with him. He's been respectful of our country.
15: The Trump administration's 2026 National Defense Strategy says North Korea poses a nuclear threat to the U.S. homeland, as well as to allies South Korea and Japan. General Chon Inbom says Trump's message could have an impact on the debate in South Korea on whether to continue to rely on the U.S. for defense against North Korea's nuclear weapons or whether to develop their own deterrent.
16: Your traditional allies and greatest supporters of the alliance, they will naturally want their own capability to have nuclear weapons.
15: South Korea's defense ministry says that 10 days of joint U.S.-South Korean military drills began as planned. Anthony Kuhn, NPR News, Seoul.
12: It's been more than a year since Texas created its newest city, Starbase. People who work for Elon Musk's SpaceX live there. SpaceX's headquarters, launch site, and rockets are there, too. Now Starbase is looking to expand its boundaries and annex more than 7,000 acres of surrounding land. Reynaldo Leaños Jr. reports.
18: It's a scorching August afternoon in South Texas, and Becca Hinojosa, the co-founder of the South Texas Environmental Justice Network, blasts the AC in her car.
26: We're driving along Highway 4, headed towards Boca Chica Beach.
18: As Hinojosa drives, large 18-wheelers and silver Cybertrucks zoom by her on the opposite side of the highway.
26: This road is always under construction. SpaceX is rapidly colonizing and changing the entire landscape of Boca Chica.
18: And very soon, the city of Starbase and Elon Musk's SpaceX could change this area by the Gulf of Mexico even more. In 2025, Starbase was created around SpaceX as a way for the company to grow its workforce and expand launches. Elon Musk established the complex with the goal of sending humans back to the moon and eventually to Mars. The city is now looking to annex land from private property owners and state land, and Starbase already controls the beach and road access during launches. According to documents that the city sent to impacted landowners, Starbase says they want this annexation in order to provide more efficient coordination with agencies like U.S. Customs and Border Protection and the Texas Department of Public Safety. Hinojosa is headed to a landowner's property that Starbase wants.
26: We're on beautiful, pristine land owned by a property owner who doesn't want to get sucked up into Elon Musk's city of Starbase.
18: Hinojosa has been in touch with several landowners, like 56-year-old Barbara Buckner. Her grandmother was a Holocaust survivor who fled Poland, settled in Chicago, and purchased less than an acre in South Texas.
0: You have people that they're trying to build a future for themselves, in this case, trying to build a retirement for themselves, and getting basically run over by a big corporation.
18: Buckner is opposed to annexation. She wonders, who is Starbase's priority? Residents or SpaceX? Currently, the mayor and one of the two city commissioners work for SpaceX.
0: I mean, how can you be supporting residents when you work for SpaceX?
18: The mayor didn't respond to several requests for an interview. Hinojosa fears environmental damage. In 2024, the Environmental Protection Agency

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1: Impact of rocket launches. Sofia Benavides is the Cameron County Commissioner of Precinct 1. That's where Starbase is.
2: The law allows them to do so, so there's nothing that we can do to stop it.
1: Starbase has until August 18 to hear back from impacted landowners to see if the city has the necessary signatures needed to go through with the annexation. Then they will hold two public hearings. And in September, city officials will vote on whether to annex or not.
3: They call it Starbase. You pull the curtain back. It's the SpaceX annexation. SpaceX threatens the Rio Grande Valley, and that's why we'll continue to resist.
1: Hinojosa's organization is looking into possible legal action to prevent the annexation. For NPR News, I'm Reynaldo Leaños Jr. in Starbase, Texas.
4: It's Morning Edition from NPR News. I'm Sasha Pfeiffer.
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4: Good morning. Ukraine sent hundreds of drones into Russia. It's one of Ukraine's largest airstrikes of the war. We hear from Moscow whether the mood among ordinary Russians is shifting as Ukraine increases its attacks. It's Morning Edition from NPR News. President Trump's son-in-law met directly with Hamas leaders and will meet today with Israel's prime minister. I'm Sasha Pfeiffer.
5: And I'm Michelle Martin. What is he asking of each of them to bring an end to fighting in Gaza? Also, Attorney General Todd Blanche says he won't promise to be independent from the White House. And what are Trump's plans for a new bunker underneath his planned ballroom? It is Monday, August 17th. All books are equal, but some books are more equal than others. On this day in 1945, Animal Farm was published. News is next.
10: Live from NPR News in Washington, I'm Linda Kenyon. The USS George Washington is heading to the Middle East to replace the USS Abraham Lincoln, which has been at sea for more than 8 months. The Lincoln has been at the center of concerns over mental health issues, as well as lack of fresh food and supplies. Reporter Steve Walsh with member station WHRO says the transition could still take some time.
11: USS George Washington is now on its way to relieve USS Lincoln with their 5,000 sailors. It's hard to pinpoint when the Washington will arrive. Normally, you would expect both carriers to remain in the region for a week or so, but a Navy official who wasn't authorized to speak publicly told me that there is no standard handoff period, so the Lincoln could leave rather quickly once USS Washington arrives in the region.
10: The U.S. Supreme Court has rebuffed President Trump for a second time, declining to hear his appeal of a $5 million verdict in favor of E. Jean Carroll. A jury had found Trump liable for sexually abusing and defaming the former magazine columnist. Opening statements are scheduled to begin.

0: In Las Vegas today, in the trial of the man accused of playing a key role in the 1996 murder of rap artist Tupac Shakur. Steve Futterman reports.
1: Prosecutors will accuse Dwayne Davis, a former powerful gang leader, of orchestrating the killing. He will not be accused of pulling the trigger, but rather putting together all the elements that ended with Shakur being shot. The key evidence will be Davis's own words in interviews and in a 2019 memoir, where he says he supplied the gun used in the murder and was in the car that drove up alongside Shakur. The defense is expected to claim that Davis was fabricating and embellishing. Shakur's cousin, William Lassane, does not believe the explanation.
2: Of course, he's going to evade accountability by saying that he embellished for the last 15 years.
1: Davis now also claims he wasn't even in Las Vegas the night of the killing. For NPR News, I'm Steve Futterman in Las Vegas.
0: China's exports are booming despite tariffs from the U.S. and Europe. The latest government numbers show the rest of the economy is sluggish.
3: Many economists say China needs its consumers to spend, but the bulk of them have their wealth in real estate. Real estate investment dropped 19% in the first 7 months of the year, and home prices remain down. Homeowners feel poorer and are more cautious about spending. Retail sales, which is a proxy for consumption, was stagnant last month, growing at just 0.6% year-on-year. It also didn't help that there were heavy rainfall and strong winds hitting large parts of China in July, forcing factories and ports to shut. Tens of thousands of people were evacuated from their homes. Another reason people hesitate to spend? Unemployment remains high at 5.2% in July. Jennifer Pak, NPR News, Beijing.
0: You're listening to NPR. Actress Hayden Panettiere, best known for her TV roles in the sci-fi series Heroes and later Nashville, has died. NPR's Duhwale Saikautau has this remembrance.
4: Panettiere was a former child star who began her career doing commercials. Her movie debut was as the voice of Dot in Pixar's A Bug's Life. At 10 years old, she worked alongside Denzel Washington in Remember the Titans as the sassy daughter of Washington's assistant coach.
5: What do you want?
6: Is Coach Yost here?
5: We're busy. Interviewing for head coaching jobs. Got 11 offers and certainly no time for you.
4: Her popularity grew with her TV roles in Heroes and Nashville, as well as the Scream franchise. Recently, she released a memoir titled This Is Me, A Reckoning. Her father called her an incredible light and a force of nature who brought immeasurable love and joy to all who knew her. Duhwale Saikautau, NPR News.
0: A child safety trial against Meta begins in federal court this week in California. The lawsuit accuses the social media giant of contributing to the youth mental health crisis by knowingly and deliberately designing features that get children addicted to its online platforms. It also claims that Meta routinely collects data on children under 13 without first getting their parents' consent. States are seeking extensive financial damages that could total more than $1 trillion. I'm Linda Kenyon. NPR News in Washington.
7: 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Since 1946, AU has supported the First Amendment right of freedom of religion. More at AU.org. 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
8: Good morning, Oklahoma. Live in the KOSU studios, I'm Michael Cross on this Monday, August 17th, 2026, taking a look at local headlines. The Ethics Commission is launching a formal investigation against Representative Danny Williams. KOSU's Lionel Ramos reports the Seminole Republican faces serious allegations involving improper behavior.
9: In late July, House Speaker Kyle Hilbert emailed the entire House caucus explaining he'd been made aware of a complaint against Williams early in the summer. That launched a private 6-week investigation into the representative's behavior. Then the House Rules Committee got involved to consider Williams' expulsion from the legislature. Now, in an unusual move of disclosure, the Oklahoma Ethics Commission announced it's investigating as well. Commissioner and Vice Chair Adam Weintraub made the motion.
10: To open a formal investigation into complaint C-26-19 based upon a reasonable cause to believe that one or more violations of the ethics rules occur.
9: The commission is looking into conflicts of interest violations by Williams. In Oklahoma City, I'm Lionel Ramos.
8: Heat advisory, southern and southeastern Oklahoma. Today, a chance of showers and thunderstorms. Highs in the mid-90s. Heat index values reaching 101. Light northerly winds. Tonight, rain coming to an end. Lows in the low to mid-70s. Tomorrow, sunny and hot. Highs up to 106. Lows tomorrow night in the lower 80s. 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
11: It's Morning Edition from NPR News. I'm Michelle Martin.
12: And I'm Sasha Pfeiffer. In Russia and Ukraine, at least 20 people were killed and dozens more injured in air attacks that stretched from the weekend to this morning. That included the largest single-day Ukrainian attack on Russia to date. In a few minutes, we'll hear from the great-granddaughter of Soviet leader Nikita Khrushchev, Nina Khrushcheva, about people's reactions in Moscow. We start with details of the latest attacks in a war of attrition with no end in sight.
11: Joining us to tell us more about this is NPR's Charles Maines in Moscow. Good morning, Charles.
13: Good morning, Michelle.
11: So first of all, tell us about this massive Ukrainian attack.
13: Well, Russia's defense ministry says more than 800 drones were fired into more than several regions of Russia on Sunday, the vast majority of which were targeting Moscow. That said, most of the deaths occurred closer to the Ukrainian border, including in Rostov in the south, where 5 people died Sunday. This morning, another 6 people were killed in Belgorod region. More generally, these attacks fit into a pattern of Ukraine hitting or attempting to hit anyway, not only military installations, but also softer targets, energy and logistics hubs to, as Kyiv puts it, bring the war home to Russians.
11: And how is that being felt in real terms?
13: Well, Ukraine struck another warehouse of Russia's largest online retailer, a company called Wildberries, which is part of a wider campaign of interrupting business supply chains. Ukraine continues to strike oil facilities, which, by the way, has caused the return of gas shortages we saw earlier in the summer. There are lines right now, for example, at a gas station just down the street from me. And Ukraine is going after defense-adjacent industries, you know, factories that produce parts or products that might in some way contribute or help fund the Russian military. And all of this has come with a growing number of civilian casualties.
11: And how has Russia responded?
13: Well, by escalating, which, of course, is also killing civilians, including 7 on Sunday. Russia can essentially strike Ukraine at will with ballistic missiles now that Ukraine is out of the U.S. Patriot missiles that had provided some protection, as Ukraine's president, Volodymyr Zelensky, has openly admitted. Moreover, Russia is increasingly targeting Ukrainian grain stores, a key export for Ukraine, and that's really brought shipping out of port cities like Odessa to a standstill and raised concerns of a repeat of global grain shortages that we saw early in the war as a result.
11: So Russia pounding Ukraine, that's been a story throughout this war. But Ukraine hitting back and hitting back effectively is relatively new. Now, we hear from our colleagues in Kyiv that the goal is to force Russia into peace negotiations. Do you have any sense that that's working?
13: Well, politically, no. The Kremlin continues to insist this war is being won. In fact, President Vladimir Putin was recently on television talking about how Russians had victory in their DNA. But there's no question that what Ukraine euphemistically calls long-range sanctions have brought the war home to Russians in new ways. And that's adding to exhaustion from more than 4 years of war, repression, and sanctions.
11: And so, of course, they're exhausted by war. But is there any way to express that, given the repression that you have reported on so often and that you're mentioning now?
13: Well, you know, we have parliamentary elections coming up in September, and some form of opposition to the war would seem a potent political issue, but it's not on the ballot. The lone openly pro-peace party, a party called Yabloko, was barred from participating by the Supreme Court earlier this month, even as its supporters gathered outside. Meanwhile, one of the party's liberal stalwarts, a man by the name of Lev Schlossberg, is widely expected to be convicted and sentenced to a long prison term today. The formal charge against Schlossberg is denigrating the Russian army, although his supporters would say he's being punished for his pacifism, and that his case is just another version of the same message that anti-war views won't be tolerated.
11: That is NPR's Charles Maines in Moscow. Charles, thank you.
13: Thank you.
12: We wanted to hear more on how people inside Russia are responding to Ukraine's attacks, so we've called Nina Khrushcheva. She's a professor of international affairs at the New School in New York, and she's a great-granddaughter of Soviet Premier Nikita Khrushchev. She joins me now from Moscow. Good morning.
14: Good morning.
12: I understand you've been in Moscow for 2 months and had last been there in March. How would you say the mood has shifted between your two visits?
14: It is, and it shifted a little bit. Thank you for this question. I think there is more understanding, kind of resignation, that the war is going to go forever. And you just mentioned, your correspondent just mentioned, the Yabloko party, the Apple party, that suddenly got a lot of support, although before it seemed like was a nothing Nothing Party, kind of living off the Soviet days, because it began early in the Soviet, late Soviet era. So the mood is resignation. The mood is annoyance with the war. But also, also as your correspondent mentioned, there is a lot of repressions are increasing, and therefore people are more fearful of how much they can really speak freely about their own needs and wants. And obviously, their gas lines and their wild berries being attacked. So economy is not doing great. So there's a lot of, as I said, resignation to what's to come.
12: I think many Americans wonder, I wonder, what kind of access to news, facts, information Russians have. You know, what's propaganda they're hearing? What's a news blackout? How informed do you think Russians are about what's really happening?
14: Whoever wants to be informed, well, I'm speaking to you from Moscow, so whoever wants to be informed is informed. And that's another part of very, in my view, very unsuccessful Putin's propaganda, because even if they say it is successful, very unsuccessful, because Russians, there are many young, very young people, they're 13, 16, 15, 16-year-olds now want to support the Yabloko Party, the Apple Party. Films are available. I mean, there is a great dispute and kind of boycott of a Russian fairy tale that just came out because it conflicts with Spider-Man. And there was an online debate about this. You can see all Western films. Some of them are not official. You still can. Via VPN, you can get access to all world news. Some Russian publications are actually quite open. I mean, they're not critical of the state, but they do say things that need to be said. So they do have that. And if you want to have access to the world, you absolutely can have it. It's getting harder and harder because the state is getting more and more fearful that all this animosity towards the war, the unsupport of the war, is going to come out more openly.
12: Well, you mentioned that Russians think it will last forever, a feeling of animosity and resignation. Dissent is put down. So what, if anything, can they do? Do Russians feel that they have any power to speak out and make a difference?
14: Pretty much not. I mean, I think that's why in some ways they are sort of ignoring the war, and despite the gas lines, despite the blowing up of the marketplaces, despite the fact that there, I think in the last months there were about 300 people died, which is more than in many months before in Russia, in the territory of Russia. So they can't. And at the same time, I think the Yabloko, the Apple Party case was fascinating, because suddenly the day they were being kind of the hearings, whether they the party can take part in the September parliamentary election, suddenly there were about 1,000 people in the streets. That takes courage, because there were police vans. There's a lot of police. Now there is another hearing today. Police is taking away this very young people just because they don't want them. So people feel they can't speak, but if they need to speak, some of them actually can have it. And I think that's why the state is so afraid of them, because it tries to preempt anything that the Russian might do. So in my view, repressions will only increase.
12: You recently called for a new leader to take over, like your great-grandfather, Nikita Khrushchev. He, of course, succeeded Joseph Stalin. He launched a campaign of de-Stalinization. Do you think Russian citizens would get behind that, and who might they have in mind, if so?
14: Well, I want to push back a little bit. I didn't call for the new leader. I just said that when this leader is over, the new leader will come, and it will be a choice between somebody like Khrushchev, who would denounce Stalin, or somebody even from Putin's entourage or Stalin's entourage, who would still be much more rational about the states of the world today.
12: That is Nina Khrushcheva. She is a professor of international affairs at New York's New School, and she has been speaking with us from Moscow. Thank you very much.
14: Thank you.
11: Illinois, Ohio, and Indiana have been hit hard the past few days by heavy rain and extreme weather. Indiana officials said there are at least 7 storm-related deaths. Samantha Horton reports from Indianapolis, which experienced historic flooding through the weekend.
15: A crew pulls back the heavy metal floodgates in the Broderville neighborhood after days of rising water and flooding along the White River in Indianapolis. This is where movable gates were installed in 2009 as a way to protect nearby homes and businesses from extreme flooding. The gates were activated for the first time Friday night. The river crested Saturday at over 20 feet in Indianapolis, just shy of the record set in 1913. Hundreds of residents had to quickly evacuate their homes. trudging through water up to his knees. Jacob Maynard and his girlfriend carried their dogs out of their home.
16: It's kind of scary how fast everything flooded. Like, that's the main thing.
15: In other areas of the Indianapolis metro area, neighbors came together to fight back the floodwaters. In the town of Rocky Ripple, volunteers filled sandbags to line the levee at its weak points and offer bags to neighbors to protect their homes. More than 300 homes in the area were advised to evacuate. Across the state, more than 140,000 homes were without power as of Sunday evening. Rocky Ripple Council member Randy Sanders says he was inspired by the response to help the community.
17: I've seen people tonight that haven't talked to each other for 10 plus years, actually working together, talking, and it's just amazing that everybody is like, what can I do to help?
15: Local officials say the community sandbag effort since Friday helped prevent wide-scale flooding. A 2020 report from Indiana University climate scientists stated that the state needs to prepare for what they cite as increasing environmental change. President Trump over the weekend approved an emergency declaration for Indiana. For NPR News, I'm Samantha Horton in Indianapolis.

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1: It's 9:19 on your source for NPR News, KOSU. Good morning. I'm Michael Cross. Heat advisory, southern and southeastern Oklahoma today. A chance of showers and thunderstorms, highs in the mid-90s. Heat index values reaching 101, light northerly winds. Tonight, rain coming to an end, lows in the low to mid-70s. Tomorrow, sunny and hot, highs up to 106. Still to come on Morning Edition, Attorney General Todd Blanche was on NBC's Meet the Press yesterday and declined to offer assurances that he would always act independently of the White House.
2: No, I'm not going to pledge that, and no attorney general should ever pledge that.
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7: This is Morning Edition from NPR News. I'm Sasha Pfeiffer.
8: And I'm Michelle Martin. Good morning. President Trump is asking the Supreme Court to let him continue building a new ballroom for the White House. An appeals court ruled that Trump needs approval from Congress to move forward, so Trump filed the emergency request on Friday. Trump has increasingly justified the construction by citing national security, instead of his first explanation was that he needed more space and a more luxurious reception for guests. The legal process has revealed details about a bunker that Trump indicates is being built by the military under the site for the ballroom. We wanted to know more about what that bunker is all about, so we've called Garrett Graff, who studied government doomsday scenarios. He is a presidential historian and author of Raven Rock, the story of the U.S. government's secret plan to save itself while the rest of us die. Good morning, Mr. Graff. Thanks for joining us.
9: Good morning.
8: So the president says building the bunker is an urgent need, hence the emergency request. So let me back up for a minute. How long has there been some kind of emergency hideout for the president, and how does that fit into plans for continuity of government in the event of a catastrophic event?
9: The White House bunker dates back to World War II and right after Pearl Harbor, when we were afraid of a Japanese air raid or German air raid on Washington, D.C. It's gone through several major iterations, but was sort of rebuilt by Harry Truman in the Cold War in his presidency, and then has been updated regularly ever since. And the last major update that we know about happened during the Obama administration after 9/11.
8: Interesting. So fairly new. So do we know anything about how this new bunker would look, or what would it do that's different from what's already there?
9: Yeah, so the challenge, of course, with anything that Donald Trump says is it's hard to know what's real, what's not, and what's hyperbole. But the scale of the facility that he has talked about on social media and his public statements would be a dramatic change in the way that presidential continuity operations have thought about the president's security, where the White House bunker facility has always been meant to be a short-term facility, something where the president would stay for minutes or hours as a more secure evacuation plan was put into place. The scale that Donald Trump is talking about, it would place it alongside some of the major government relocation facilities where presumably someone could stay for days, weeks, or even longer.
8: Is there any evidence to support that this is urgent?
9: No, and that's really the heart of the legal case at this point, which is the judge in this case has basically said your only argument that it is urgent to build this is that you tore down the East Wing, that you exposed this vulnerability to the bunker underneath, the existing bunker underneath the East Wing, and now it's urgent to fix that, but this is a problem that you created yourself, Mr. President.
8: So, you know, your book, Raven Rock, is named after another bunker. Would you tell us about that? I mean, how does that fit into presidential emergency plans?
9: Sure. So the long-term or long-running plans for presidential evacuations has always been that your goal should be to get the president out of the White House as quickly as possible, because that's the place everyone knows and expects the president to be. You know, you want to get him to a place where people don't expect him to be. And so for decades, that has been one of three places. One, up into the sky, either aboard Air Force One or another 747 that's known as the E-4B, the Presidential Doomsday Plan, or to one of the two mountain-sized bunkers that the U.S. government runs outside of Washington. There's a FEMA facility in Berryville, Virginia, known as Mount Weather, and then Raven Rock, which is the backup Pentagon in Waynesboro, Pennsylvania. Each of those could support 1,000 people for a month.
8: Wow, interesting. So before we let you go, do you think the national security argument is going to be more appealing to the courts than his arguments for a more luxurious ballroom?
9: Historically, presidents get a lot more leeway around national security, and I think that that's why you're really seeing him lean into this, because if this is a battle about historic preservation or congressional appropriation, then he's going to lose.
8: That is author and presidential historian Garrett Graff. Mr. Graff, thank you.
9: My pleasure.
0: Former Major League pitcher Tommy John has died. He was 83. He played for six teams over 26 seasons, but he will be best remembered for something that happened off the field. He was the first pitcher to undergo a procedure that's now named after him. Steve Futterman reports.
10: Yesterday at Dodger Stadium, they paid tribute to Tommy John.
11: Join us for a moment of silence.
10: It was during his time in Los Angeles in 1974 that Tommy John underwent an untested sports medicine procedure. John had torn his ulnar collateral ligament. In the past, that would have meant the end of a career. But one of the Dodger doctors, Frank Jobe, had an idea. Take a tendon from the right forearm and put it in his injured left elbow. John talked to the MLB Network 2 years ago.
12: I just wanted to play baseball. I wanted to pitch. And the only way I was going to pitch was to get the surgery from Dr. Joe.
13: The game plan was logical, but it had never been tested on a thrower before. There was no tension or anything like that.
10: Dr. Steve Lombardo was in the operating room where it happened.
13: Tommy knew it was a new, something that had never been done before.
14: And on the mound for the New York Yankees, the Sacred baller, Tommy John.
10: Not only did he come back, Tommy John pitched in three World Series and won more than 160 additional games. Jocelyn Wittstein, a close friend of John, is an orthopedic surgeon and professor at Duke University.
15: Every time I heard him speak of Dr. Jobe, he was just so grateful to him and truly attributed the second half of his career to Dr. Jobe's brilliance.
10: Go down any major league roster today, it's likely at least one pitcher has undergone Tommy John surgery. In 2000, Atlanta Braves pitcher John Smoltz thought his career might be over. Then he got a phone call.
16: He introduced himself. Of course, I knew who he was, but he said, "Don't give up." It was the call I needed. And I'm forever grateful for Tommy picking up the phone and giving me a call.
10: Even with his long all-star major league career, Tommy John isn't a member of the Hall of Fame. But the Hall of Fame does have a display commemorating Tommy John's surgery and its impact on the game. For NPR News, I'm Steve Futterman.
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17: Unexpected absences are costly for employers. 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
1: That's All Things Considered from 3 to 6 on KOSU. Heat advisory, southern and southeastern Oklahoma today. A chance of showers and thunderstorms, highs in the mid-90s. Heat index values reaching 101, light north winds. Tonight, rain coming to an end, lows in the low to mid-70s. Tomorrow, sunny and hot, highs up to 106. Lows tomorrow night in the lower 80s. We'll see highs up to 107 on Wednesday. 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
19: Live from NPR News in Washington, I'm Dave Mattingly. The U.S. Supreme Court is declining to hear President Trump's latest attempt to overturn a jury's verdict in the case brought by writer E. Jean Carroll. A jury in New York awarded Carroll $5 million in her civil suit, having found Trump liable of sexually abusing Carroll in the mid-1990s and later defaming her. Trump's lawyers wanted the high court to reconsider its June decision not to hear the president's appeal. Much of Hawaii is still recovering from Lala. The storm brushed the islands as a hurricane over the weekend before weakening to a tropical storm. Bill Dorman with Hawaii Public Radio says more than 115,000 homes and businesses are still without power.
20: All public schools in the state of Hawaii are closed today. So are government offices. Exceptions are emergency workers and those working crucial services, and they have a lot to do. Damage assessments are still coming in. The southern part of Hawaii Island was one of the hardest hit areas, with half a dozen local bridges destroyed or heavily damaged. Rock slides, mud slides, and flooding of saturated ground remain challenges across the islands. Emergency crews restored electricity to thousands, but for so many, recovery is just beginning. For NPR News, I'm Bill Dorman in Honolulu.
19: This is NPR News from Washington. Police in Virginia say a 19-year-old suspect was found hiding in a dorm room closet following a weekend shooting on the campus of Virginia State University near Petersburg. The gunfire broke out early Saturday as students had begun returning for fall classes. Five people were wounded. One was a student. Police say the suspect does not attend VSU. Investigators are looking for more possible suspects. A state senator in Tennessee has been formally sanctioned for her actions to protest congressional redistricting. She's now threatening legal action, as Mariana Bacaya with member station WPLN reports.
21: In May, state lawmakers redrew Tennessee's congressional districts mid-cycle at the behest of President Trump. During a final vote on the maps, Democrat Charlene Oliver stood on her desk holding a banner that read No Jim Crow 2.0. In response, Republican leadership stripped her of a committee appointment, refused to pay her for legislative work done outside of the regular session, and denied her reimbursement for conferences. Oliver says that's hurt her constituents because she's had to cancel town halls and other events with voters. A spokesperson for Republican leadership says that the sanctions are constitutional, calling both Oliver's protest and potential legal action, quote, performative. For NPR News, I'm Mariana Baca-Yao in Nashville.
19: I'm Dave Mattingly, NPR News in Washington.
1: And I'm Michael Cross in Oklahoma City. A new study finds purple corn could offer a natural alternative to artificial food dyes and new opportunities for farmers. Harvest Public Media's Rachel Kramer reports.
22: One of the challenges food manufacturers face when trying to use plant-derived food dyes is that they tend to lose their color during processing or while sitting on a shelf. But researchers at the University of Missouri have found potential with a variety of purple corn from South America. They're collaborating with Sherry Flint Garcia, a USDA research geneticist, who's developing purple corn hybrids that can grow in the U.S. She uses dog breeding to help explain the process.
23: If you have a pug and a beagle, those are different breeds and pure breeds. If you cross them together, then you make a crossbreed, like a puggle. And so we have the same thing in corn.
22: The researchers say purple corn hybrids could open new markets for farmers. I'm Rachel Kramer, Harvest Public Media.
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7: It's Morning Edition from NPR News. I'm Sasha Pfeiffer.
8: And I'm Michelle Martin. Good morning. The president's envoy and son-in-law, Jared Kushner, held a rare meeting with leaders of Hamas in Egypt on Sunday.
7: Today, Kushner is in Israel to meet with Prime Minister Benjamin Netanyahu. Kushner is trying to get closer to achieving President Trump's plan for a post-war Gaza. The U.S. and Hamas back the plan. Israel does not.
8: NPR's Daniel Estrin is with us now from Tel Aviv. Good morning, Daniel.
2: Good morning, Michelle.
8: First of all, just how unusual was it that any high-level representative of the U.S. met directly with Hamas leaders?
2: It is rare. Remember, the U.S. labels Hamas a terrorist group, but Jared Kushner did meet Hamas one time before. That was 10 months ago, and that meeting helped seal the deal on the Gaza ceasefire agreement. Since then, though, not much progress has happened at all on a post-war transition for Gaza.
8: Okay, so do we have any sense of what came out of this meeting?
2: We have not seen any evidence of a real breakthrough. I spoke with an official briefed on the meeting who spoke anonymously to divulge some details. And what I learned is that the U.S. wants Hamas to stop military activities and to start disarming. They want Hamas to hand over control of Gaza to a new Palestinian committee. And Hamas affirmed that it is willing to do that. But the reality here, Michelle, is that it's been 10 months since the ceasefire was declared, and there's been no tangible progress on the ground in Gaza. It took months just for Trump's Board of Peace to come up with a formal disarmament plan, and then it took many more months for Hamas to agree to it. And so now the U.S. is pushing this new 15-point roadmap for Hamas to disarm and for Israel to withdraw. And Israel says it will not withdraw from Gaza until Hamas fully disarms. And a big group of Mideast countries is now saying that Israel is the one to blame for obstructing peace efforts. Those countries include the ceasefire mediators themselves, Qatar and Egypt. So Kushner is now in Israel. He's meeting Netanyahu to discuss his objections to the plan.
8: And so given Israel's objections, what do you expect to be coming out of this meeting between Kushner and Netanyahu?
2: Really, the main sticking point here is that Israel is 10 weeks away from elections, and Netanyahu could lose power. And Kushner knows that Netanyahu does not want Israelis to think he's giving any concessions to Hamas. That would be very unpopular. His far-right security minister even said recently that Israel should be killing 30 to 40 people every night in Gaza. So Netanyahu is under pressure, and if he would agree to any progress in Gaza, it would be the kind of things that could be done behind the scenes. The official I spoke to said Kushner wants Israel to authorize a new Gaza police force to get training. It wants Israel to allow an international stabilization force to enter Gaza. But here, Israel has its own objections. They may seem subtle, but these are important to Israel. A person briefed on this told me Israel doesn't trust this plan for a Palestinian committee to take over Hamas's weapons. Israel wants more international oversight there. So Kushner's challenge here really is to find anything Israel is willing to do with just 10 weeks to go before Israeli elections.
8: That is NPR's Daniel Estrin in Tel Aviv. Daniel, thank you.
2: You're welcome.
7: It's been just over a week since Todd Blanche was confirmed as U.S. Attorney General, and he now says he will not commit that the Justice Department he oversees is free from White House influence.
3: There's a big difference between saying we will always do our job and investigate any case and act independently of the White House. No, I'm not going to pledge that, and no Attorney General should ever pledge that.
7: That was Blanche on NBC's Meet the Press on Sunday. Blanche was President Trump's private criminal defense lawyer before he joined DOJ. He told NBC he's willing to break from the president on legal matters, but he said, quote, of course, end quote, he'll consider the president's opinions.
0: We have Aaron Davis on the line to talk about this. He's a reporter with ProPublica and co-author of Injustice, How Politics and Fear Vanquished America's Justice Department. Good morning.
4: Thanks for having me, Sasha.
0: Would you first share your general thoughts when you heard the Attorney General's comments this weekend?
4: You know, Todd Blanche repeated this idea not once but twice in that interview yesterday, and he sought to portray these comments as no big deal, as historically insignificant, that every attorney general does it. Oh, he suggested that, you know, it's just the way things work. But the reality is that this now Senate-confirmed chief law enforcement officer in the land, Blanche's comments were groundbreaking in a way that they really represent a shift in how the Justice Department has operated since Watergate. You only have to go back 5 years to the day that President Biden announced Merrick Garland as his attorney general nominee to see how radical the change is. Biden pointed to Garland on TV and said, "You don't answer to me, you answer to the Constitution and the rule of law." What Biden said wasn't unique. It was like what every president had said since Nixon, you know, especially when it came to criminal justice, criminal prosecutions.
0: And if we go farther back in history, is there a precedent for an AG saying that he or she will not act independently of the White House?
4: There really is not. You know, for our book, we looked at this and, you know, this area, especially this area of criminal prosecutions, is the sole province of the Justice Department and its attorneys to carefully review the facts of a given case. And if the facts merited prosecution, then the government went forward. And if it didn't, they did not go forward. You know, and whether where there were cases of gray areas, no one was consulting with a political head of a party sitting in the White House about a singular prosecution. What Blanche is saying is that Americans can now assume that there is a conversation with the president, and that is factoring into his decisions about criminal prosecution of individual Americans.
0: One major issue that almost prevented Blanche from getting confirmed was this so-called anti-weaponization fund of $1.8 billion. It was envisioned as a way to pay people who claimed that the Biden Justice Department harmed them, and it came as part of Trump's settlement with the IRS. Even Republicans, some Republicans, oppose that fund. Blanche said on Sunday the fund was dead. But are there other ways that the department could still find ways to pay January 6 rioters?
4: Yeah, he kind of touched on this. He said if somebody else brings a case against the United States, be it, you know, he didn't say any names, but be it the Oath Keepers, the Proud Boys, you know, anyone of Donald Trump's allies who thought they were wronged, that in fact the Justice Department could decide that they're right and they could decide to settle that case. So it does raise a question about how they will handle individual claims brought against the government going forward. And all of that doesn't touch even on the other part of that whole agreement about whether DOJ has really foreclosed at this point in time on the potential to prosecute Trump of tax evasion, all the things that were wrapped up in that IRS audit that was the other half of that agreement.
0: Yeah. So briefly, if Blanche is saying that it's that he might work with the White House in some capacity, what does that leave in terms of firewalls between White House and DOJ?
4: Well, that's a big question here, right? And it's kind of it really points to how much of our democracy is built on trust. And when it comes to criminal justice, the hope that somewhere high up in the government, someone is working to be a fair arbiter of right and wrong. If Americans can't trust decisions about such cases are being made in a political fashion and in line with the law, we've lost something profound and sustaining for a healthy democracy.
0: That's Aaron Davis. He's a reporter with ProPublica. Thank you.
4: Sasha, thank you so much for having me.
0: This is NPR News.
1: Live in the KOSU studios, I'm Michael Cross. Good morning. Heat advisory for southern and southeastern Oklahoma today. A chance of showers and thunderstorms. Highs in the mid-90s. Heat index values reaching 101. Light northerly winds. Tonight, rain coming to an end. Lows in the low to mid-70s. Tomorrow, sunny and hot. Highs up to 106. Coming up in 10 minutes on Marketplace Morning Report. It has been 60 days since the U.S. and Iran signed a memorandum of understanding calling for a wider peace deal to be negotiated. We'll get a closer look at where things now stand in the Strait of Hormuz. We'll have that, plus all the morning's business news on KOSU.
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8: Good morning, I'm Michelle Martin. A bear broke into a Kentucky woman's home while she was sleeping. She says she slept through it all and woke up only after repeated calls from her sister, who saw everything from next door. The bear seems to have been drawn in by some KFC the woman left on her glass kitchen table. That table is now toast. She told Fox 56 she came away with two lessons. Make sure the front door is locked and definitely don't leave out the fried chicken. It's Morning Edition.
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13: 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I'm Sasha Pfeiffer.
8: And I'm Michelle Martin. Good morning. Anthropic is adding an invisible watermark to new models of its AI assistant, Claude. The change brings Claude into compliance with the European Union's AI Act. It will be applied worldwide. Here to explain how this will work is Beatrice Nolan. She covers AI for Fortune magazine. Good morning.
24: Good morning.
8: So a lot of times when if I get an early release of a film that I need to watch in order to prepare for an interview, it'll have a watermark. So I think of it as something that goes over a picture. Like, how does it work when we're talking about text that an AI chatbot is generating?
24: Yeah, it's interesting because AI-generated text has been traditionally pretty hard to watermark, especially comparatively to images. Most AI-generated or AI-modified images already carry a type of watermark. Previously, the best we've had for text is these kind of probability checkers that make an assessment on how likely something is to be AI-generated based on style and word choice. But what Anthropic is introducing is a little different. They explained over the weekend how it's going to work. It's essentially adding an invisible mark. And the way it does this is, when AI writes a sentence, it's not just spitting out words. It's making a tiny decision based on pattern prediction after every single word about what word comes next. A lot of the time, there are several words that could work equally well. Like if you think of a sentence like the weather today was cold, and the AI could say gray or it could say overcast. Either works. Whenever the AI makes a decision like this, Anthropic is going to be adding a mark. And anyone with Anthropic's tool to identify this can see if Claude was involved in the text.
8: Interesting. So can it be erased?
24: It's not clear yet because they haven't really released the details of how the tool is going to check. There's a theory that you could probably get rid of it if you're heavily editing the text, but like a light edit of the text probably wouldn't get rid of it.
8: So is this happening because of the EU law?
24: Yes, this is happening because of the EU's AI Act coming into force. It came into force on August 2nd. This requires AI companies to mark AI-generated or edited content in a way that other systems can identify. I mean, notably, other companies, including OpenAI, Meta, Google, Microsoft, have signed this code of conduct, so they will likely be introducing similar watermarks as well.
8: But this is the first we're hearing of this with Anthropic. You do expect the other companies to follow.
24: Yes, to be compliant with the EU AI Act, they'll probably likely have to do something similar. The only company that hasn't signed the code of conduct is SpaceX AI, which makes the AI chatbot Grok. So we'll probably be seeing a lot more of this. Anthropic's just the first to kind of lay out exactly how they're going to go about it.
8: So the supporters of the EU's AI Act said they wanted more protections from harm. They wanted greater guarantees of honesty and transparency. Do you have a sense yet? I understand this is very new, that they are satisfied by Anthropic's approach.
24: Yeah, I mean, the AU AI's transparency rules are just kind of built around that idea. Like, if something is AI written or AI altered, people should be able to find out. This is like worrying people as AI content gets harder to spot. It gets easier to pass off as human work. So it's a bit too early to see if people are satisfied by it until we get to see the results of it. But it seems like it is going to work on a lot of stuff. So I would imagine so.
10: Well, keep us posted.
24: Will do.
10: That's Beatrice Nolan. She covers artificial intelligence for Fortune magazine. Thank you so much.
24: Thank you.

0: It's Morning Edition from NPR News. I'm Michelle Martin.
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1: Heat advisory in southern and southeastern Oklahoma today. A chance of showers and thunderstorms, highs in the mid-90s. Heat index values reaching 101, light northerly winds. Tonight, rain coming to an end, lows in the low to mid-70s. Tomorrow, sunny and hot, highs up to 106. Lows tomorrow night in the lower 80s.
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3: From Marketplace in Los Angeles, I'm Nova Safo in for Kimberly Adams. Good morning. Diplomatic efforts between the U.S. and Iran appear stalled as the temporary ceasefire agreement expires today. Ship traffic in the Strait of Hormuz, which was already at a trickle, is now again essentially halted. And President Trump is telling Americans that higher gasoline prices are the cost for curbing Iran's nuclear ambitions. Marketplace's Henry Epp joins me now with more. Good morning.
5: Hey, Nova.
3: So what's actually happening in the Strait of Hormuz right now?
5: So according to the data from Kepler, just 5 ships passed through the strait on Saturday, none yesterday. That's compared to 31 passages the weekend before. CNBC reports traffic through the strait is now at its lowest level since May. But there's also reporting by Bloomberg, which indicates that a few million barrels a day is covertly getting through the strait. These are so-called dark ships with their transponders off that are ferrying oil through the passage and onto tankers in the Gulf of Oman on the other side. So while oil prices have risen lately, up about 5% in the past week, this workaround could be one of the reasons we're not seeing prices spike even higher.
3: Prices at the pump now are averaging about $4 a gallon. Give us some perspective on that, Henry. How much higher than usual?
5: It's a good bit higher than usual, about 29% higher than this time last year. And AAA says we're so far seeing the highest gas prices in August on record. Meanwhile, President Trump told a crowd at a rally in New York on Friday that Americans should get used to paying more for gas, that it's worth it to avoid Iran gaining a nuclear weapon. And also in that speech, Trump claimed that once the U.S. defeats Iran, he'll declare the Strait of Hormuz a territory of the United States. Iran's foreign minister, meanwhile, posted on Twitter that, quote, this strait will be opened and closed only under Iran's command.
3: Marketplace's Henry Epp, thank you. Let's do the numbers. Oil prices are higher this morning. Well, at least the Brent crude international benchmark is. It's up 0.3%, $88.80 per barrel. The U.S. benchmark, West Texas Intermediate, is essentially unchanged right now. The Dow is down 200 points, 0.4%. S&P 500 down 0.2%. The NASDAQ Composite Index is flat.
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3: Tribal casinos are a $46 billion industry, almost three times the size of the casino revenues in Vegas and Reno. Native American tribes rely on the money they make from gambling operations to pay for health care, education, and housing. But a key vacancy in Washington is adding uncertainty to their financial model. Savannah Peters, reporter with the Associated Press, has been watching this and joins me now. Hi, Savannah.
6: Hi, Nova.
3: So what's going on? What's happening in Washington?
6: So the National Indian Gaming Commission is this three-person independent regulatory board, but its most important oversight tasks are vested in its chairperson. And the commission has been operating without a chairperson since January. And the experts I spoke to said the longer this commission isn't operating at full strength, the more that could hamper business growth and investment in tribal gambling.
3: And how does that play out on the ground in tribal lands and tribal casinos?
6: One big impact is that the commission's enforcement powers are really weakened when it doesn't have a chair. The NIGC says that its field staff are still keeping an eye on tribal casinos around the country, but without a chairperson in Washington, it really can't cite or fine tribes for any violations of federal gaming law that it might find. And then the other big impact is to management contracts. And these are business deals between tribes and outside casino operators that need the chairperson's signature. I spoke with the chairman of the Iowa Tribe of Oklahoma, which opened a new casino in April. But Chairman Jacob Keyes said a long-planned deal for the gambling giant Harrah's to take over day-to-day operations of that new property is on ice. And in the meantime, his small tribal government staff are having to manage the casino, which is this major burden that they didn't really plan for.
3: How worried are tribes about kind of the year ahead, let's say? Are they concerned about revenues getting affected?
6: Tribes are really concerned, and the area that concerns them the most is actually not related to those duties that are clearly defined in law, but related to the NIGC's chair's role as sort of an advocate for tribal gaming in Washington. Right now, tribal gaming is facing this new threat from prediction market platforms, which have really exploded in popularity since the 2024 election, including from tribal lands and in states where tribes have negotiated the exclusive right to offer gambling. Tribes say prediction markets in that way are violating federal Indian gaming law and their sovereignty. At least eight have filed lawsuits to that effect. And past commissioners and staffers have told me that typically the chairperson of the National Indian Gaming Commission would be sounding the alarm about this in

0: I'm Shankar Vedantam from Hidden Brain. 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
1: That the Trump administration has really strongly backed prediction markets. And they say because of that, it's no coincidence that the administration doesn't seem eager to fill this vacancy. Others were more skeptical of that, and they point out that this leadership gap actually dates back to the Biden administration when the last Senate-confirmed chair termed out with no replacement on deck. So this could just be yet another example of something that's really important to tribes being sidelined in Washington.
2: Savannah Peters is Indigenous Affairs reporter for the Associated Press. Thank you for coming on our program.
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3: The president's war in the Middle East is pushing up manufacturing costs everywhere, except maybe one specific industry with production roots on the Gulf Coast.
4: The U.S. producers are really blessed with some of the lowest feedstock costs in the world.
3: I'm Kai Rizdahl. Plastics, next time on Marketplace.
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5: 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It's 10 o'clock.
7: The brain is the command center of your body and soul, but it's also the most mysterious organ in the body. Scientists are only just starting to scratch the surface of what the human brain is capable of and how it works.
8: Well, I mean, that is why I study the brain, is because that is who we are. So I look at the bits we've learned about the organization of the human brain as kind of a picture of what a human being is. We have the same little machines running in our heads, right? And I think that's lovely. It's what it is to be a human being.
7: I'm Meghna Chakrabarty. Today on Point, it's episode one of Brain Waves, our week-long exploration of the brain and its many mysteries.
8: I think we can use these questions to answer why questions about the brain. Notoriously scientifically difficult questions like, okay, why should the brain have special machinery for face recognition? Why should it have special machinery for language understanding? Why shouldn't we just have generically powerful mush that does everything, right?
7: First up, why the brain is so hard to research. Stay with us.
9: Live from NPR News in Washington, I'm Linda Kenyon. As annual joint military exercises between the U.S. and South Korea begin this week, President Trump says he has instructed the Pentagon to substantially reduce future war games. NPR's Anthony Kuhn in Seoul reports that this hints at a concession and possible attempt to restart diplomacy with North Korea.
10: President Trump said he was ordering the drills to be scaled back because of his good relationship with North Korean leader Kim Jong-un and North Korea's unthreatening attitude towards the U.S. while Trump has been president. He said that the drills are costly and send a hostile signal to Pyongyang. He also noted that South Korea had declined his request for help in military operations against Iran. South Korea's defense ministry said that 10 days of exercises with the U.S. military aimed at defending South Korea against threats from the North began as planned. Monday is a substitute day off after a Saturday holiday in South Korea, and there was no immediate comment from South Korea's government. Anthony Kuhn, NPR News, Seoul.
9: Public safety officials in Indiana say at least seven people have died during days of heavy rain and historic flooding in the state. Samantha Horton reports.
11: Records show Indianapolis had more than 20 feet of muddy water in some areas when it crested in parts of the White River that flows through the city. Sunday, city officials started to put away floodgates, and people were out on the trails that had been closed off the day before. Marion County Emergency Management Director Jacob Spence says some people with homes along the river will need to wait before it is safe to return.
12: It may be about Tuesday as the earliest that the water gets far enough away and back towards the riverbanks that a majority of those homes will be

0: safely accessible.
1: As recovery efforts are underway, businesses and nonprofits have jumped in with supplies for basic needs and a relief fund to support people impacted. For NPR, I'm Samantha Horton in Indianapolis.
2: A voter advocacy group in New Hampshire is challenging a new state ban on using student IDs to check in at polling places. As NPR's Hansi Lo Wang reports, other Republican-led states have also recently passed similar laws.
3: New Hampshire and Indiana have stopped allowing registered voters to check in at the polls with student IDs. A similar ban in Florida is set to start next year. Republican state officials say these bans support election security. There is no evidence, however, of widespread voter fraud involving student IDs. The Coalition for Open Democracy, a voter advocacy group, is now suing over New Hampshire's ban. They argue it violates the U.S. Constitution for burdening eligible voters' right to vote and discriminating against younger voters. In April, a federal judge ruled Indiana's ban is likely unconstitutional, but that ruling was paused after Republican officials appealed. Voting rights advocates in these states are now trying to help make sure eligible students have a state ID or another accepted identification to vote in upcoming elections. Hansi Lo Wang, NPR News.
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4: Good morning, Oklahoma. For KOSU, I'm Michael Cross on this Monday, August 17th, 2026, taking a look at local headlines. Oklahoma is receiving about $12 million from a newly announced settlement with opioid manufacturers. KOSU's Sierra Pfeiffer reports the money will go toward efforts to address the opioid crisis.
5: The funds are from the latest settlement Oklahoma attorneys general have entered to hold opioid manufacturers accountable for damage they caused in the state. The lawsuits allege companies engaged in deceptive marketing practices and promoted opioids without adequately disclosing their danger. This lawsuit against eight companies was brought on by a collective of states that agreed to file together, including Oklahoma. About 75% of the settlement funds will go directly to cities and counties that signed on to participate. The remaining 25% will be added to the state's opioid abatement fund, which Attorney General Gettner Drummond's office manages. Eligible political subdivisions can apply for the money to carry out substance abuse and health-related initiatives. In Oklahoma City, I'm Sierra Pfeiffer.
4: State lawmakers are looking into the cost of county fairs across Oklahoma. State Impact's Logan Layden reports.
6: Everyone loves a fair, but how are they paid for? Quorum Call's Sean Ashley says that's the subject of an interim study at the state capitol tomorrow.
7: Now, I was surprised to find there are more than 20 sections of law related to county fairs and their funding in state statute. And in 2003, the legislature created the County Fair Enhancement Act, which is funded from donations made by taxpayers from their individual and corporate income tax refunds.
6: But in fiscal year 2025, that fund received no donations at all. This is just one of dozens of interim studies in both chambers that must be completed by October 30th. In Oklahoma City, I'm Logan Layden.
4: Heat advisory, southern and southeastern Oklahoma today. A chance of showers and thunderstorms, highs in the mid-90s. Heat index values reaching 101, light northerly winds. Tonight, rain coming to an end, lows in the low to mid-70s. Tomorrow, sunny and hot, highs up to 106. Lows tomorrow night in the lower 80s. 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
8: This is On Point. I'm Meghna Chakrabarty. Today, we're kicking off a week-long look at the human brain, and we're calling it brainwaves. Okay, I know you see what we did there, haha, but it's actually a perfect title because every time we try to describe the human brain, I have to say it is hard not to use loose, ephemeral language about it like waves, because brain waves are the best we can do to put the fact of human thought into words. And it's unsatisfactory to be sure because, I mean, what is human thought really? How does it work? We all 9 billion of us humans, we all know something happens when we're thinking, but we don't know exactly how it happens, but that something really changes when we're thinking, something flows. So that's why we call it a brainwave. What I'm saying is that it's hard not to drift into the mystical when talking about this still most mysterious of human organs.
9: This intricate and marvelous network of neurons has been called an enchanted loom, where millions of flashing shuttles weave a dissolving pattern.
8: the inimitable Carl Sagan in a 1980 episode of Cosmos, exploring different parts of the brain and what they do. And by the way, I absolutely love that phrase, an enchanted loom. So today in episode one of Brainwaves, why is the brain so hard to research? Well, joining me to answer that question is Nancy Kanwisher. She's a professor at MIT in cognitive neuroscience. She spent her career studying, quote, the functional organization of the brain as a window into the architecture of the mind. And by the way, Professor Kanwisher, I think that's a metaphor that Dr. Sagan would have loved also. Welcome to On Point.
10: Thank you. My pleasure to be here.
8: So what first got you interested in delving into the mysteries of the human brain?
10: Well, for me, it's hard to imagine how you could not be interested in the brain because it's kind of who you are, right? And so you watch yourself do things and think things and you think, what is that? What just happened? Why did I think that? Why did I see that? Why does this thing look like that? How can we not wonder what's going on in our own minds?
8: Right, exactly. How can we not? And yet it's still, after, I'd say, thousands of years now of human beings attempting to understand better what's going on in our minds— I think one of the first sort of archaeological pieces of evidence of trying to tinker with the brain came from ancient Egypt, right? So what, 1700 BC or even earlier? But we still don't really understand it. I like to think of it as, I mean, this is not original to me, but like as the original black box in terms of like something happens in there, but we don't have satisfactory ways of accessing that. I mean, is that a decent analogy?
10: It is as a subjective experience of a regular person. Mm-hmm. But on the other hand, the cool thing is that we actually do have ways to approach it scientifically. All kinds of different ways to kind of open the black box and ask what's going on. And we can do that just by measuring behavior. It's kind of like, you know, if you had a car and you're trying to figure out how does this thing work and you couldn't open the hood. You could drive it around. You could figure out some stuff. You could study. Sometimes cars break down like this. Sometimes they break down like that. That would give you a lot of clues about how cars work. But at the same time, you could open the hood and look inside. And so when we try to understand the mind and the brain, we go at it with both approaches. We measure behavior, kind of the external emanations of whatever's going on inside, and try to infer what's going on inside from what people do and see and report. But we can also look inside with amazing tools of the last few decades of neuroscience research.
8: The last few decades, right? That being key. The advances have been really incredible. So throughout the rest of the show, I want to talk with you in detail about what those advances are and how they work. But first, can we just take it down to like the most fundamental level? I mean, how would you describe the brain is gray matter. About what, 8 pounds of it in an average human? Is that too much?
10: I think it's more like three.
8: Three?
10: Yeah. Yeah.
8: So I just radically expanded the size of the human brain. Wishful thinking. Okay, 3 pounds of it. Sort of what are the most important parts of the brain to understand in this conversation?
10: Okay, so I guess we could break it down into three main kind of chunks. There's all the subcortical stuff where you have these nuclei that do different things, and they do some pretty basic survival things like control breathing rate and digestion and stuff like that. They also do some more important things like control your habits and your ability to learn. And then sitting on top of that is this massive bundle of fibers, millions of miles of fibers. You can think of it as the wires of each neuron has a wire coming out of it that connects it to other neurons. And so about 40% of the volume of your brain is white matter or just wires.
8: Oh, so the neurons that you're talking about.
10: Yeah, the connections.
8: 40% of the brain are those neurons?
10: Something like that.
8: Wow.
10: Yeah. And then sitting on the top, the outer surface, is called the cortex. And it's the size and thickness of a large pizza. And so if you imagine taking a large pizza and trying to fit it in your head, you have to crumple it up. That's why the brain is all folded, because its native structure is this surface. And to fit that surface in your head, you have to crumple it up.
8: Okay. Help me out here. So are there neurons in the cortex as well?
10: Yeah, yeah. That's okay. Where the cell bodies of the neurons are.
8: Got it.
10: Yeah, that's where that's where most of the conscious thinking, perception, action planning, all the stuff that we think of as thoughts and intelligent behavior is constructed mostly in the cortex.
8: Okay. And all of this is happening because those neurons connect with each other.
10: Yeah. They have to connect with each other or they can't do anything.
8: Right. And so those connections are called, well, I guess it's the space between the connections technically is the synapse.
10: That's right. That's right. What's the whole thing? Like, you know, it's the structure on what's called the presynaptic neuron and the postsynaptic. They come together. There's a space between, and there's a whole lot of fancy molecular biology that enables a chemical signal to go from one neuron to the next.
8: And how many synaptic connections are there in a brain?
10: Around 100 trillion.
8: I just looked it up before we started talking that there are.
10: So did I.
8: There are, in comparison to the 100 trillion synaptic connections in a human brain, there are only 100 to 400 billion stars in the Milky Way galaxy. Mm-hmm. So we're talking about a system between our ears that is inherently more complex than, what a galaxy would be if all the stars were connected.
10: Yep.
8: How do you wrap your head around that fact?
10: Well, I think the number of neurons is relevant, and indeed it is a very complicated thing. But it's not just the number of neurons. You know, we could take this 5 ounces of yogurt that I was eating right before we started here and say, well, you know, there's God knows how many atoms in there. How complicated? Well, it's not that complicated. The atoms are really similar. So the question with brains is, what are the regularities that we can discover across all of those neurons and all of those synapses? What are the principles that help us understand what is going on in general? How do these things enable computation? How do they enable us to see? How can we take visual information and bring it into our eyeballs and have it make some neurons fire in the retina in the back of your eye and then do a whole bunch of computations and know what we're looking at? Mm. Right. And we can think about those questions without having to have a story about each neuron individually. We can rather say, well, there's these kind that do this kind of thing, and they make that kind of connection to these other neurons, and that enables this kind of computation. So we go up a level in or two in generality to try to extract the principles that span that large number of neurons and synapses.
8: Got it. Okay, so we're starting to get into why it's so hard to research the brain here. But before we do more of that, I think there's a great example that you have of, even in today's world where we have more machines or tools than ever, it can still be really hard. You have a friend named Bob, is that right?
10: Yeah.
8: Can you tell us what the story of you and Bob?
10: Yeah. So Bob is a friend of mine who I have known really well for a long time. And a bunch of years ago, he was staying over at my house en route to a conference in a neighboring state. And he was going to leave early in the morning. And so early in the morning, I hear him shuffling around in the next room. And I was kind of vaguely only half awake. And I think, okay, that's fine. Bob's going to his conference. You don't need to feed him breakfast. You don't need to get up. Go back to sleep, blah, blah, blah. And then I hear this crash. And I go in and Bob is unconscious on the floor there. And so I, you know, shout at him and I'm terrified and I call 911. And long story short, after multiple days of doing every possible test and first telling me this is a heart thing, not a brain thing, and my saying, consider that it's a brain thing. It was a brain thing. He had a large tumor smack in the middle of his brain.
8: Wait, can we go back? I don't want you to make this long story short.
10: Okay.
8: Right? Because so you found him on the floor.
10: Yeah. Yeah, and I shouted, and he didn't answer.
8: And then you called?
10: And I called 911. And then as we were waiting for the ambulance, he started to wake up. He's kind of woozy, but he's sort of coherent. And he and I are trying to figure out what the hell just happened. And we don't know what just happened. And so he's coming to, and he feels a little weird, but more or less okay. And so when the EMTs arrive, they take all his vitals, and they say, well, we can't find anything wrong. And they say to us, well, you know, you could go to the hospital or not. And like, I think we need to know what just happened.
8: Right.
10: So I drove him myself to the Mount Auburn ER. Which is like a mile from my house. And they did test after test after test. They couldn't find anything wrong.
8: Like totally normal, Bob.
10: Totally normal. So nobody's stressed out. We're like, okay, that was totally weird, but whatever. He seems okay. And just before I left the ER, I figured it eventually. I was like, I got to go to work. He can call me when he's ready to be picked up. just before I left, I thought, I should report this thing that I've noticed about Bob over the last few years. And what I had noticed and not really allowed myself to fully engage on because it was so scary is that Bob had completely lost his ability to navigate, to know where he was in the world. And so I had seen this in a bunch of ways. Like Bob and I used to go hiking together all the time. Yeah. And, you know, I was better with the maps than he was, but he was okay, right? But things had gotten so bad that he would routinely get lost in his hometown,
8: okay,
10: where he'd lived for years.
8: So, Professor Kanwisher, hang on for a second.
10: Yeah.
8: Because when we come back, I want you to tell me the other part of this story, of like how all these things were brought together.
10: Yeah.
8: So today, it's episode one of our week-long exploration called Brain Waves, and we are talking about why the brain is so hard still to this day to research. We'll be back. This is On Point.

0: Consultant Scott Tong, law enforcement has incorporated artificial intelligence into its work for, say, assisting dispatchers, tracking suspects, patrolling. Some experts wonder if it's all going too fast.
1: I have covered surveillance technology for more than a decade, and I've never seen anything like this.
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6: You're back with On Point. I'm Meghna Chakrabarty, and today is the first episode of our week-long look at the human brain. The series is called Brain Waves, and we are talking today about why the brain still is such a profound mystery, not only to ourselves, but to science as well. And I'm joined today by Nancy Kanwisher. She's a professor of cognitive neuroscience at MIT. And Professor Kanwisher, so your friend Bob, for a while, couldn't have even found his way around his own hometown.
7: That's right.
6: When you remembered that, what happened then?
7: Well, it was, you know, it was a catastrophic kind of loss of an ability.
6: Yeah.
7: And yet it was weird because at the same time, Bob had this very high-powered job. He was doing great. He was flying around the world, doing important stuff, getting highly paid, widely respected in his field, doing just fine. Mm-hmm. And so on the one hand, it just seemed kind of weird. Like, how could there be something wrong with him given how well he was functioning in the world?
6: Yeah.
7: And the stupid thing is, if anybody should have understood how that could happen, it was me.
6: The cognitive neuroscientist.
7: The whole point of my research for decades has been that different parts of the brain do different things. And that means that you can have a real problem with one part of your brain that produces a catastrophic but kind of specific deficit, and the rest of your brain can function just fine.
6: Mm-hmm.
7: But it didn't really all come together for me until that moment in the ER where I'm thinking, huh, okay, consider the possibility this is a brain thing. Of course, the ER doc just said, oh, no, this is not a brain thing. This is a heart thing.
6: Right, because he had lost consciousness. Who knows why?
7: Okay. I mean, docs are overconfident. Anyway.
6: Right.
7: So I go off to work and I check in a few times and they haven't found anything. Everything's fine. And then that night, I'm over at a friend's house and the phone rings and Bob says, get over here immediately. They found something in my brain.
6: So they finally did a scan, essentially.
7: They finally did a scan after like 12 hours of doing all these other things and thinking this is not a brain thing. They finally do what I told them to do, check his brain. And they, you know, so then I drive over there quickly. On the way over there, I remembered that we had scanned Bob in one of the experiments in my lab.
6: No.
7: A few years before. So I called my lab tech on the phone and I said, find those old data. I can't remember what it was a few years ago. See if you can find them. Because when we do a functional scan, we also do an anatomical scout just to get the lay of the land. And they're not designed for clinical uses, but, you know, you can see stuff. So mm-hmm. Let's look and see, right? Maybe it'll be useful. So I get into the hospital and the MR tech says, you want to see this thing?
6: Oh, boy.
7: It's like, oh, my God.
6: That's not really what you want to hear.
7: Not what you want to hear. So we go in, and there is this enormous thing in the middle of his brain the size of a lime.
6: A tumor the size of a lime?
7: Yes.
6: Oh, my God.
7: Horrifying. Horrifying, horrifying. So then I go back, and I look up the anatomical scans that my amazing lab tech has just sent me. And I look through the same part of the brain, and the amazing thing was even though those scans were from like 3 or 4 years earlier, you could see it. It was smaller, but it was there. And that ended up being quite diagnostic. Told us that it was quite slow growing,
6: mm-hmm.
7: and that's good news.
6: Right.
7: And it turned out that what he had was something called meningioma, which is not cancer. It's not great. You can't have this big thing in the middle of your brain blocking, you know, fluid flow around the brain. You got to take it out. But at least it's not one of the really aggressive, horrible cancers that will kill you.
6: Okay, so this is so fascinating. First of all, is he okay?
7: Did he's
6: he have
7: doing
6: it,
7: fine.
6: Did he have
7: he's,
6: it removed?
7: He had it removed. It took 11 hours of neurosurgery, and he's doing great.
6: Is it one of those surgeries where he was conscious during the procedure?
7: No, thank God.
6: Okay. I'm just fascinated by those procedures because you can have the patient be conscious.
7: Oh, absolutely.
6: So, okay,
7: but yes, we collaborate with people who do those. Yeah, it's amazing.
6: I won't get us off track, but they removed a lime side.
7: Yes.
6: Okay, I'm just picturing a lime and like holding it up against my
7: head. No, exactly.
6: Huge.
7: Like, how do you even get it out without?
6: Yeah.
7: Anyway, they managed to. It was in the space between the two hemispheres so they could get it out without disrupting other tissue. Incredible.
6: But here's what's so fascinating about the story to me is that we're talking about this huge mass. But it only had a functional impact on this one narrow aspect of who he is in terms of what being able to have an accurate sense of direction.
7: Exactly.
6: It could have. I'm just amazed by it didn't have an impact on a ton of other things.
7: No, that's the thing about the organization of the brain is that different bits do different things. And so you can radically disrupt one of them and, you know, really lose a complete ability. And yet everything else can be fine.
6: OK, so this is why, again, I'm just so obsessed with why the brain is so difficult to research, because it's big. This lime size thing is big, and it's obviously coming into contact with multiple in one specific area of the brain, but it's big, so multiple parts of that area, which I presume a lot of them do way different things than directionality. But
7: that's
6: yet
7: true.
6: Those other things weren't impacted?
7: That's true. I find that kind of mysterious, too. But I guess it was just bumping into and, you know, maybe eating a little bit of one part of the brain and, you know, evidently not having much of an effect on the others.
6: The thing is,
7: the fact that different parts of the brain do different things is actually a real lever that we have as scientists to help us understand it. It's like one of the oldest methods in science is you have a complicated thing you're trying to understand. Whether it's a machine or a cell or a brain, is like first figure out what the parts are.
6: Yeah.
7: And then try to figure out what each part does. And then maybe someday you'll figure out how the parts work together.
6: But that sort of, you know, that trillion level connection of synaptic or synaptic connections makes me think that another challenge, though, is if that same type of growth had happened in another person, it very likely that it could have impacted a different function, even though it was in the same location?
7: Absolutely. Well, if it was in the same location, I'm not sure.
6: Okay.
7: But it is one of the basic methods that's been around in our field for 100 years. Long before we could look inside the brain with fancy imaging methods, the main way we had to understand the organization of the brain was by studying people who lost specific abilities. For example, people who have something called prosopagnosia, which means that they can't recognize faces. And in a few cases, they're completely normal at everything else. They can recognize words and scenes and places, and they know where they are, unlike Bob. They just can't recognize faces.
6: Wait, so let me get some clarification on this. When you say recognize faces, do you mean that they see someone's face who should be familiar to them and they don't know who that is, or they just don't even know they're looking at a human face?
7: No, they know it's a face.
6: Okay.
7: So the title of the Oliver Sacks book is misleading. Nobody would confuse their wife for a hat.
6: Ah, got it.
7: They would rather confuse their wife for someone else, right? Okay. Or be unable to tell the difference. So that in prosopagnosia, you know it's a face. You just don't know which face.
6: Wow, but you can recognize everything else in your visual
7: in the specific cases, right? Yeah. Often brain damage affects many things, and then you can have multiple deficits. But in the cases that are of most interest to scientists are those rare cases where the lesion is very small and the deficit is very specific.
6: Wow. But couldn't that lead us to believe, or me as a layperson, that different functions are highly, highly localized in the brain, whereas, in fact, what we know from research like yours is that a lot of brain functions happen in different places and work together? Am I wrong about that?
7: What I would say is many parts of the brain conduct extremely specific functions.
6: Okay.
7: Okay, even for those extremely specific functions, like face recognition or navigation, there will be multiple brain regions that do it, right?
6: Yes.
7: So it's true that a given mental function needs lots of brain regions. But it's also true that for many brain regions, that region just does one thing.
6: Oh, I see. Okay.
7: Take face recognition, for example. Yeah. There's this very, very specialized region that my lab wrote about decades ago called the fusiform face area. It's very, very specifically responsive to faces. And it's the same region that when lesioned makes you prosopagnosic, makes you unable to recognize faces. So we know that region is specifically involved and necessary for face recognition. But you can't recognize faces just with that region alone. You need eyeballs. You need a retina. You need your primary visual cortex.
6: Yeah.
7: And, of course, to be able to say who you're recognizing, you need to be able to speak or press a button or somehow get the information out. So a whole mental process will recruit many different brain regions for different stages. But at the same time, many individual brain regions do just a teeny tiny, very specific part of that.
6: Oh, fascinating. Okay. So now let's get back to sort of just the mechanics of why doing this research has been so challenging, because you kind of hinted to it before. Prior to the sort of just the recent past, I mean, what tools did researchers have? Observation.
7: Well, you could study behavior, like I mentioned, like driving a car around and trying to figure out how it works without opening the hood, right? So that actually got us really far. Like, a lot of what we know still about psychology and perception and thought and language processing is done with simple behavioral experiments. They're actually very, very powerful. You have to be clever in the design of your experiments. You have to really think hard, but you can learn a lot just by studying behavior. And then you can learn yet more by studying how behavior gets disrupted in people with brain damage,
6: right.
7: What bits can be disrupted independently of which other bits. And all of that was going on in very rich detail before any of the modern methods came along.
6: Okay. And then there's also, I mean, the more brute force methods, right, in terms of, I don't know if was there sort of conscious patient surgery going on and like surgeons poking at different parts of the brain and seeing how that affected a person's abilities?
7: Yeah, absolutely. Absolutely. So it's one of the major methods in our field happens from people who are undergoing neurosurgery. And going way back many decades, there were some famous neurosurgeons in the Montreal Neurological Institute in Montreal who reported all kinds of wild things. Like if you know, they'd have people's brains open for neurosurgery and they would stimulate different parts and they would find all kinds of wild things. Like one of my favorite was they stimulated this woman's brain in some location. I forget where. But anyway, she reported, I feel that I'm not welcome here.
6: Oh, wow.
7: Isn't that wild? And, you know, and there's another recent paper from a colleague at Stanford who reports that another brain region, when patients are stimulated there, they have a feeling of incipient possibility, like that things will change soon in the future. Like these totally weird, fascinating, intriguing things.
6: This is why we're going to just come back to this over and over again this whole week, that like it seems so almost like magic to me. Mm-hmm. And I'm not prone to that because I love science. But the idea that a part of the brain can be stimulated, I suppose, even just by like pressure or, I don't know, electrical current or something.
7: They're doing this with electrical currents. Yeah.
6: Okay.
7: Yeah.
6: But just through that, something happens through how the currents are then processed by the brain that make us feel these like spiritual, emotional things, like a physical process turns into a matter of the heart or the soul. I mean, it kind of amazes me.
7: Yeah, because that's where our mind lives. And you go activating neurons there, you affect mental experience.
6: Well, we're going to do a whole hour on consciousness later, but go ahead.
7: Okay, but more in a more mundane way. So you take that face area.
6: Yeah.
7: And some colleagues of mine showed years ago, they had somebody who had an electrode right there on top of his face selective region. And they stimulated it while he was looking at a face. And there's this amazing video of this guy talking about what he's experiencing. He's looking at his neurologist and he goes, whoa, your face just metamorphosed. Like you turned into someone else. That was a trip.
6: Oh, my.
7: Yeah. So that's fascinating and freaky, but it's also deeply informative because it tells us that very region is not only activated when you look at faces, it is causally involved in your perception of the face. Because if you stimulate it, you change what the face looks like.
6: It also makes me feel highly vulnerable, honestly. We can get to that later. But okay, so there was these observational, there were observational techniques, there were some surgically related techniques, but the really big change came with imaging.
7: Yep.
6: Right?
7: Yep. And then, and in the early 90s, some really smart physicists, I had nothing to do with this, figured out how to take MRI scanners that had been around for a while already and tweak the physics of how they got the images so that they could, one, take the images really fast. So instead of taking like 45 minutes to get a series of images through your knee, like cross sections through your knee or something, they could take a series of cross sections through your brain in a second.
6: Okay? Wow.
7: So they could take them fast. But then the other equally important thing is they tweaked the physics so that the brightness of each little 3D pixel in the brain in their images showed you not just the density of tissue, but blood flow. Mm. And blood flow is related to neural activity. And so that you put those two things together and you get movies of brain activity.
6: And this was in the 90s?
7: Early 90s,
6: early
7: yeah.
6: Early 90s. How long have you been in the field?
7: Oh, God. All that time and more.
6: And more. Okay.
7: Yeah. No, but in fact, the first, before MRI, the earlier brain activation method was called PET, positron emission tomography. And the first PET study was published on the cover of Science in my first year in graduate school in 1981. And I looked at that blurry image and I thought, must do that.
6: Oh, wow.
7: It took me 10 years of beating at the doors before I was ever allowed access to a brain imaging device.
6: 10 years?
7: 10 years,
6: gosh,
7: yeah.
6: Golly. Yeah. But the reason why I asked that is... it's like having the scales fall from your eyes as a researcher to basically see it's like what almost real time brain activity in terms of the change in blood flow in different parts of the brain. What the first time you were able to do that in a research project or experiment, like what was that like for you?
7: Oh, like beyond thrilling. I mean, just mind blowing. Right. So one of the first experiments we did, we finally got awarded a few hours a week on the scanner over at MGH. And, you know, nobody told us how to use it or what to do. It's like, OK, Saturday morning, 6 to 9, it's yours. It's like, here are the keys to the 747. Go fly to Europe. It's like, So I recruited two of the smartest people I knew. And it's like, OK, we're going to try to figure this thing out. And it was just wild. You know, there was like, you know, we had no idea what we were doing.
6: Who was your subject?
7: Oh, usually me. or whoever we could grab from the lab. And, you know, we would go over there and like these big error messages would appear on the screen. Arcing may occur. And we'd go, oh, my God. But anyway, even early on, one of the first things we did was to just make the simplest possible experiment. It's kind of pretty dumb when you think about it. It's like, okay, let's scan people while they're looking at faces and while they're looking at objects. And let's see if there are any bits that are more active when people look at faces and objects. Because we knew about this phenomenon of prosopagnosia. Mm-hmm. And we thought there should be a bit in there in the brain that's doing that. And so I remember we scanned me first. And I came out of the scanner. And me and my two coworkers are in the little room next to the scanner doing a quick data analysis. And it's like, holy crap, there's a little blob right there.
6: Oh, no.
7: Yeah. And then you could just, you know, there was simple software. You could just look at the time course of activation. You see these big bumps when I was looking at faces.
6: Yeah.
7: And these little teeny bumps when I was looking at objects.
6: Oh, there was a difference.
7: Oh, yeah.
6: Okay.
7: And then we're like, oh, my God. And then my first thought was, okay, that's amazing. We'll never see that again. And so a few days later, okay, let's try that again. We put me in again, same blob, same response. And so then, you know, then we started scanning other people, and it was like really clear. Everyone had this little thing in more or less the same place in the brain, and it was very, very selectively responsive to faces.
6: Wow. Okay. You're listening to Professor Nancy Kanwisher. She's a professor of cognitive neuroscience at MIT, and she's helping us kick off our first episode in our week-long series we're calling Brain Waves. And today we are talking about why it still, even with things like imaging and the advances in imaging, why it still remains really a challenge to do research on the brain. So we'll have more in just a moment. This is On Point.
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0: For KOSU News, I'm Michael Cross. Researchers are studying the economic effects of data centers. KOSU's Anna Pope reports some say the payoff depends on how they are negotiated.
1: Oklahoma communities are considering data center projects mainly to bring in revenue, as many developers have faced public pushback and questions. To help answer community questions, Oklahoma State University economists are looking at economic impacts. Mackenzie Boyce is an OSU professor of rural and community development. She says revenue from data centers can come in the form of taxes or other payments, but the details of agreements between communities and companies matter.
2: Obviously, data centers have the potential, emphasis on potential, to generate a lot of revenue as well as some employment growth and potentially wage growth for communities. But it's very going to be specific on the project, a lot of the kind of specific negotiations.
1: From revenue and employment to infrastructure and opportunity costs, economists say there are potential downsides and benefits to consider. In Oklahoma City, I'm Anna Pope.
0: Heat advisory in southern and southeastern Oklahoma today. A chance of showers and thunderstorms, highs in the mid-90s. Heat index values reaching 101, light northerly winds. Tonight, rain coming to an end, lows in the low to mid-70s. Tomorrow, sunny and hot, highs up to 106. 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
4: You're back with On Point and our special week-long series called Brainwaves. Today, we're joined by Professor Nancy Kanwisher. She's a professor of cognitive neuroscience at MIT. And we're talking about why it's so hard to research the brain. And before I get back to you, Professor Kanwisher, I just want to let folks know that AI is going to come up not only in our conversation today, but also later in the week when we're going to talk about how our understanding of consciousness in the brain may help us pin down a better definition of what AI would have to do to convince us that it's doing actual thinking, right? So understanding what thinking is in the brain and then wondering if AI is doing something similar. So our question for you is, what would AI have to do to convince you that it's actually thinking? Grab your phone, get the On Point Vox Pop app. If you don't already have it, obviously, go to wherever you get your apps and look for On Point Vox Pop. You can also call us at 617-353-0683. That's for later in this special week. But Professor Kanwisher, I'm going to talk about AI and your research in just a few minutes. But I wanted to stick with what you were talking about regarding what MRI imaging was able for you to see. Because it's a perfect example, the little sort of tiny bit of the brain that was necessary to see, to recognize human faces. How do you know from that then that it is uniquely important or it's part of a bigger system in the brain?
5: Yeah, you don't know from MRI alone that it's important in the sense of causally involved. So you have to use other methods like electrically stimulating that region or like finding people who have damage to that part of the region. If those causal manipulations affect their ability to recognize faces or affect the face they're looking at right now in the case of stimulation, that tells you that it's causally involved in face perception.
4: Okay.
5: But of course, no part of the brain can act alone. Every part of the brain has to get input from other regions, has to send output to other regions, probably has to talk to lots of other regions. And so just because that region is specific doesn't mean it's acting alone. Of course, it's acting with lots of other brain regions.
4: All right. But our understanding of what that sort of system of regions might be and how they function can change, right? Let me go back here because no offense to cardiologists or heart researchers, but I look at the human heart as a really beautiful but purely mechanical organ.
5: It's
4: right?
5: A pump.
4: It's a pump, right?
5: Yeah.
4: Like the valves do what valves do. Mm-hmm. The atria and ventricles, they squeeze. The muscle does what it does. But in terms of how it works, we pretty much know. Whereas with the brain, I'm thinking of researchers who do memory research. Again, just reading from like the lay press, I've heard that like every year or so, there's a different understanding of like what parts of the brain are really important for where memory not only resides, but how we access it, et cetera. It seems like it's very fluid in terms of what parts of the brain do what. And I don't know if that's a result of where researchers are looking at a particular time, like where they're shining their light, or if the brain, I don't know, like do these functional regions move around?
5: No.
4: Okay.
5: No, they don't. I would say it's only fluid for some things, the ones we don't really understand yet. The face region, the navigation regions that were impaired in my friend Bob, other regions that we found, like language regions, that we have known where those regions are for a long time. And what functional MRI has added to that is the understanding of how incredibly specific those are. So that's not changing at all.
4: Okay.
5: They stay in the same place. The things that are more open to debate are other higher level functions that don't seem to have uniquely specific machinery that implement them.
4: I see.
5: You know, like working memory. Okay, we can hold information after we see it or hear it for some period of time. Where does it live? It probably lives lots of places. There's much debate about how distributed it is. And so some mental processes are spread around many regions like that. But many are not. Like understanding the meaning of a sentence, this happens in your language cortex, in the temporal lobe and the frontal lobe. And we can map that out in each person individually, and we know exactly where those regions are. And my colleague Ev Fedorenko at MIT has shown that those regions are extremely specific for language. They do not turn on when you do anything else.
4: Mm.
5: Okay, so those things are really rock solid.
4: Okay. So in those cases, the car analogy would work.
5: Yeah. It's like a carburetor, or I don't know enough about cars, but is it like the different pieces of the motor that do different things?
4: But it sounds like in other cases, I mean, I just keep coming back to memory. You mentioned working memory. It's not so much a mechanical analogy. It sounds more like a computational one.
5: Well, all of these are computational.
4: Okay.
5: It's just that some of these computations are very specific and go on in particular brain regions, and other ones are more general operations that recruit a lot of the brain in an overlapping way.
4: Mm.
5: And so things like recognizing faces and understanding language and navigating have highly specialized machinery for each of those things. Whereas things like holding information in memory or accessing long-term memory, these are things that are more spread around in more general purpose parts of the brain.
4: Okay. So back to the lab, you have the MRI as a very, very groundbreaking tool.
5: Mm-hmm.
4: I'm trying to remember functional MRI.
5: MRI is like where we look not just at the structure, but what parts are active in different
4: conditions.
5: So
4: that's the one that gives you the movie of the brain.
5: Mm-hmm.
4: And are CT scans as important as MRI for?
5: Not so much in my field.
4: Okay.
5: They're kind of blurry. You can't really see the structures as well as you'd like.
4: Okay. Yeah. So those are better for emergency rooms, I guess.
5: Got it.
4: Okay. No, I was just curious because, again, we're talking about tools. What is it right now that you have difficulty understanding or can't see or can't measure in the brain that you'd love some nerdy engineer out there
5: Boy, do I have a wish list. It's especially salient to me because the neuroscience tools that are available in animals are breathtaking.
4: What are they?
5: Well, things like optogenetics that enable you to label a particular set of neurons, turn them on, shut them off at particular periods of time in a particular brain region. You have spectacular ability to measure and control neural activity in animal brains that we don't even approach those abilities.
4: Yeah, we can't
5: in
4: do that.
5: Yeah. So the kinds of things that I would really love to get better data on from human brains are recordings that enable us to record from lots and lots of neurons in the same place at once. And this is beginning to happen. There are methods called neuropixels that are being used in animals where you have like thousands of electrodes in approximately the same place in a brain. And so you can really see the neural code with incredible precision. And so people are starting to be able to do little bits of this only, you know, briefly during neurosurgery when it's clinically required anyway.
4: Mm-hmm.
5: But giving these much higher resolution pictures of neural activity and how it changes over time. And that's what we need to really study. How does the brain compute?
4: Okay. I mean, I'm sorry I didn't realize this before, but you've raised what is the biggest challenges in studying the human brain in that the person needs to be alive. The brain has to be functioning. You can get, you know, structural studies done with
5: a dead brain.
4: Tissue level studies. Those are actually really quite important in some fields like Alzheimer's, et cetera. But in terms of learning how it's working in real time,
5: they have to be alive. Yeah.
4: Yeah, which is why ethically, like, you run into some big roadblocks.
5: Yeah.
4: So let's jump to AI here. Is AI changing that?
5: It has radically changed our field. Most obviously, we use AI tools to analyze our data. But at a much deeper, more interesting level, AI models have become our hypotheses of what the brain is doing. And I never thought I would be taking this seriously until a few years ago. Many other people jumped on this bandwagon long before I did, but they started by showing that, you know, convolutional neural networks, it suddenly became able to recognize objects really well. You show them an image and they'll tell you that's a person or a dog or a toaster or a tree or whatever it is. Those work extremely well on natural images. And this started happening abruptly around 2012. And due to just more compute and more training examples. And so then that was the first time we actually had an AI model of visual object recognition. And that gave us a hypothesis about what might be going on in the brain. And on the one hand, you might say, well, there's no reason to think the brain is doing anything like that. Why should it be like that? It's just a totally different thing. It's a computer program, not a wet bunch of goo produced by natural selection, right?
4: Yeah.
5: But it turns out that there are striking similarities between how those AI programs optimized by deep learning methods function and how the brain functions. And this is astonishing and fascinating and empowering.
4: Is it a superficial similarity, though?
5: I don't think so.
4: No.
5: Because we can look, for example, in the visual system, we can look layer by layer in the AI models, and we can look stage by stage in the processing stream in the brain. And we find not just similarities, but layer-wise similarities. Early stages resemble early stages in the networks. Middle stages of processing in the brain resemble middle layers of the networks. There are striking similarities. And I don't want to overstate it. They're not the same thing, but the similarities are astonishing. And that empowers us to use these networks to ask all kinds of questions. And so one of my favorite things is I think we can use these questions to answer why questions about the brain. Notoriously scientifically difficult questions like, okay, why should the brain have special machinery for face recognition?
4: Uh-huh.
5: Why should it have special machinery for language understanding? Why shouldn't we just have generically powerful mush that does everything, right? And so I used to end every talk with that as just an interesting question that I never thought we'd be able to answer. And then a few years ago, my then postdoc, Katarina Dobbs, came along and she trained an artificial neural network. She gave it a whole bunch of labeled objects, object images with their labels, and a whole bunch of face images with their identity labels. And she trained the network to recognize objects and to recognize faces. And importantly, she didn't tell it, these are faces, these are objects. She just mixed them all together and trained it. And it got really good at both object recognition and face recognition. And then she looked inside. And she found that that network had spontaneously segregated itself into two different pathways.
4: Like, wow.
5: The AI optimization had realized that we have two different problems here, and we're going to assign different parts of the network to solve them. And when we got that result, the hair stood up on the back of my neck. It's like, holy crap. This totally different optimization method has recapitulated things that we've been looking at in the brain for a long time. So evidently, this is just what a kind of computationally optimized solution looks like.
4: I see.
5: And so this is happening across the board. My friend Josh McDermott is studying how people hear. And he's been studying in great detail how we localize a sound. Where is it coming from? How do we perceive pitch? And he's showing again and again that if you train an artificial neural network to do various audio tasks, they spontaneously recapitulate what we've known about human hearing for decades.
4: So you're telling me that current research is showing how spectacularly elegant the brain actually is.
5: It's not just elegant. It's showing us very specific properties of how the brain works
4: right, are
5: echoed in these AI models.
4: Or that Mother Nature's really, really good at making efficient
5: really
4: systems.
5: It's really good. And also, there are only so many ways to make these things go so that when you optimize the network and evolve a brain, you often end up with similar solutions.
4: Okay, that's interesting. You know, the reason why I asked you if the similarities are superficial is because this is where we're going to get back into sort of the woo-woo side of brain research is, as I'm hearing you, I'm also feeling this impulse to hold on to my humanity and hold on to the romance of, like, the black box that we started off with. Like, I don't know why, but I just don't like hearing that right now. Well, already we're at the point where AI is starting to show us the whys of the brain, meaning that it may be as systematically complex as those 100 trillion synaptic connections in our brains.
5: I hear you, but as a scientist, I really like this because now we have a way forward. It's enabled, it's given us actual testable hypotheses of how the brain is computing. And that is just beyond thrilling.
4: Has the decades of research you've been doing about the human brain, has it sort of changed the way you carry yourself through the world on a daily basis? I mean, do you look around and you're like, my brain is processing that is a camera. And now, do you know what I mean? It's like,
5: yeah. Well, I think every psychologist or cognitive neuroscientist is attuned to weird little things. Like, why did I, make that misstep? Why was I confused by that thing? Why did I misperceive that image? Why did I think that person meant this when actually they meant that? And we follow those things because there's clues about the algorithms running inside. And so all of us use those and follow them whenever we can.
4: Oh, wait, tell me more. Has it improved your life?
5: Or? Oh, I wouldn't go that far. It's given me hypotheses to okay. test in the lab, and that improves my life because those are fun.
4: Yeah. I don't know if you're a spiritually inclined person, but does that sort of the thoughts about like what it means to be human, what it means to be you, does your mind ever drift in that direction while you're doing your research?
5: Well, I mean, that is why I study the brain, is because that is who we are, right? And so I look at this, the bits we've learned about the organization of the human brain is kind of a picture of what a human being is. For example, one of my favorite brain regions discovered by my colleague Rebecca Sachs is a brain region that's extremely specialized for thinking about what other people are thinking. And I love that because I think that's part of the essence of being a human being, is to spend a lot of your waking minutes thinking about what other people are thinking. That's part of who we are. And we all have one of those things. And I just love that. I don't see that as undercutting our humanity. I see it as celebrating and revealing our humanity.
4: That is a beautiful, beautiful thought. Like that as a species, it's so important for us for survival to get a deeper understanding of what someone else is thinking, that we actually have a brain region dedicated to just that.
5: Absolutely. And also the fact that we all have these things. We study the parts of the brain that everyone has. It's part of what we all share. Like, we have the same little machines running in our heads, right? And I think that's lovely. It's what it is to be a human being.
4: Well, Professor Nancy Kanwisher, Professor of Cognitive Neuroscience at MIT, it's been such a pleasure to speak with you. Thank you so much for joining us and helping us kick off this special series on the brain.
5: My pleasure. It's been really fun.
4: Okay, so that was episode 1 of Brain Waves, where we talked about how hard it is, or why it's still hard, to study the human brain. In the next episode, we're going to take a look at what I mentioned earlier, consciousness, the very thing that makes us human.
6: It's about feeling, being. It's having an experience of redness or of pain, taste of ice cream or the sound of children's laughter.
4: Yes, but we still know so little about it. Like, what is it? And again, I'm going to come back to this question over and over again. How is it that electrical impulses, physical ones in our brain, lead to this infinitely mysterious thing we call human consciousness? That's in the next episode of Brain Waves. Catch you then. I'm Meghna Chakrabarty. This is On Point.
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6: From NPR and WBUR Boston, I'm Rob Schmitz.
7: I'm Indira Lakshmanan. It's Here and Now. Coming up, President Trump's son-in-law is talking to both Hamas and Israel, trying to revive a peace plan for Gaza. And ICE's crackdown on immigrants is creating a pileup of court cases that are straining the system.
6: Also, economists have been saying for months that a stock market crash is likely.
8: We will have a crash. I just can't tell you when, and I can't tell you how deep.
6: How to plan our own financial futures, even with this looming threat. And law enforcement is adopting artificial intelligence for assisting dispatchers, tracking suspects, patrolling. Some experts wonder if it's all going too fast.
9: I have covered surveillance technology for more than a decade, and I've never seen anything like this.
6: Coming up Here and Now.
7: The news is first.
10: Live from NPR News in Washington, I'm Louise Schiavone. At least six people are dead from a Ukrainian rocket fired across the border into Russia. The attack is the latest in ongoing tit-for-tat strikes between the two countries using missiles and drones. From Moscow, NPR's Charles Maines has details.
11: It's unclear what exactly Ukraine was targeting when its rocket struck the border region of Belgorod. Russia's local acting governor only said a structure had been hit and that among the victims was a teenage boy. In addition to military installations, Ukraine has increasingly attacked Russian energy and logistics sites, soft targets that Kyiv claims are legitimate because they aid the Russian war effort and mirror Russia's own strikes on civilian infrastructure. Ukrainian drone strikes on Russia's vast oil sector in particular have caused on-again, off-again gas shortages this summer, and long lines were back at gas stations this weekend, that despite reports of the arrival of reserve fuel from India to alleviate the crisis. Charles Maines, NPR News. Moscow.
10: The USS Washington is on its way to the Middle East to relieve the USS Lincoln, its 5,000 sailors deployed for more than 200 days. The Lincoln has been at the center of concerns over mental health issues, as well as a lack of fresh food and supplies. From Norfolk, Virginia, reporter Steve Walsh with member station WHRO has more.
12: USS George Washington is now on its way to relieve USS Lincoln with their 5,000 sailors. It's hard to pinpoint when the Washington will arrive. Normally, you would expect both carriers to remain in the region for a week or so, but a Navy official who wasn't authorized to speak publicly told me that there is no standard handoff period, so the Lincoln could leave rather quickly once USS Washington arrives in the region.
10: Reporter Steve Walsh with member station WHRO in Norfolk. Opening statements are scheduled to begin in Las Vegas at this hour in the trial of the man accused of playing a key role in the 1996 murder of rap artist Tupac Shakur. Steve Futterman reports.
13: Prosecutors will accuse Dwayne Davis, a former powerful gang leader, of orchestrating the killing. He will not be accused of pulling the trigger, but rather putting together all the elements that ended with Shakur being shot. The key evidence will be Davis's own words in interviews and in a 2019

0: memoir, where he says he supplied the gun used in the murder and was in the car that drove up alongside Shakur. The defense is expected to claim that Davis was fabricating and embellishing. Shakur's cousin, William Lassane, does not believe the explanation.
1: Of course, he's going to evade accountability by saying that he embellished for the last 15 years.
0: Davis now also claims he wasn't even in Las Vegas the night of the killing. For NPR News, I'm Steve Futterman in Las Vegas.
2: On Wall Street at this hour, the Dow off 194, the Nasdaq up 27. This is NPR. Ebola has now taken more than 2,300 lives in Congo, now making the latest outbreak the deadliest on record there. The World Health Organization has said Congo is on track to surpass the 2014 through 16 West Africa outbreak, the deadliest on record. There are no approved vaccines or treatments for this latest version of the Ebola virus. Television and film star Hayden Panettiere has died, and NPR's Anastasia Soukas has details.
3: Hayden Panettiere lived much of her life in front of a camera. She first appeared in a commercial when she was 11 months old. When she was barely school-aged, she was already a regular on the soap opera One Life to Live. On the TV series Heroes, she played a high school cheerleader with healing powers and then went on to star in the series Nashville as rising country music sensation Juliet Barnes.
4: Remember my name.
3: Which earned her two Golden Globe nominations. Panettiere had recently released a memoir about life as a child star, her subsequent addictions and recovery, and her battle with postpartum depression. Her cause of death was not made public. She would have turned 37 this Friday. Anastasia Tsoukas, NPR News, New York.
2: More than 800,000 Chrysler vehicles in the U.S. are being recalled by parent company Stellantis. At issue is radio software that could prevent rear-view cameras from proper operation. Affected models from 2026 and 27 include the Chrysler Pacifica, the Dodge Charger, and the Jeep Cherokee. I'm Louise Schiavone, NPR News, Washington.
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8: And I'm Indira Lakshmanan. It's Here and Now. Treaty allies, the U.S. and South Korea, started long-planned military drills today, and President Trump isn't happy. On social media, the president said he was directing Defense Secretary Pete Hegseth to substantially reduce the exercises. As he slammed the drills, Trump also posted an old photo of himself with North Korean dictator Kim Jong-un and called Kim unthreatening and respectful. This despite the fact that last week North Korea fired a ballistic test missile off the coast of the Korean Peninsula. For more on why, we're joined by Emma Chanlett Avery, Director of Political Security Affairs at the Asia Society Policy Institute. Welcome, Emma.
9: Thanks, Indira, for having me.
8: So President Trump also posted this quote on his social media platform. I recently asked the president of South Korea if they would like to join us in the denuclearization of the Islamic Republic of Iran, and they said, no thanks, end quote. So is your read of the situation that President Trump is trying to punish the South Korean president for not going all the way backing the U.S. on the Iran war?
9: Well, I think that Trump is clearly frustrated with the state of affairs in Iran, and so that probably plays into some of his reaction. But I think it's actually more aimed at North Korea and appeasing their calls to call off these exercises.
8: Well, The one thing to keep in mind is that the U.S. war in Iran has depleted more than half of the U.S. munitions stockpile, according to experts, in the last 6 months. These 11 days of U.S.-South Korean exercises were going to involve at least 18,000 South Korean soldiers. We don't know the number of U.S. troops. A live fire exercise was part of the so-called Ulchi Freedom Shield. Do you think that's another reason that Trump may have wanted to reduce these exercises, to not use up live fire when he's spending so much on the war in Iran?
9: I think that could be a factor, but I don't think he's focused on the nuts and bolts of how many munitions we have depleted. Trump, for years, has said that these exercises are too expensive, that they are provocative to North Korea and unnecessary.
8: Well, you're right to point out that President Trump canceled or downscaled major joint U.S.-South Korea drills in his first term. He even threatened to remove the nearly 30,000 U.S. troops who are permanently based in South Korea. So how has Seoul responded to this latest demand from President Trump?
9: Well, South Korea today said that the exercises would go forward as planned. That doesn't mean that they won't make some effort to scale down some degree of them in order to smooth over relations. I mean, South Korea is actually done pretty well in the last couple years of Trump's term. They've been called a model ally. They have pledged to increase defense spending. But I think that President Trump is looking at his legacy and considers engaging with North Korea as unfinished business from his first term.
8: Listeners may remember that during Trump's first term, he met with Kim Jong-un, the North Korean dictator, three times. One thing is that Kim is in a much stronger position now than he was during Trump's first term. North Korea has formed a military alliance with Russia. They're helping with the war in Ukraine, and they're getting all sorts of experience in modern warfare through that alliance. It strikes me that North Korea has been a de facto nuclear power for, let's admit it, basically 20 years now, and they want to be recognized for that. Is that something Trump is willing to do or should do?
9: We don't know for sure what concessions Trump is prepared to offer, but I think that they would have to be quite substantial in order for Kim to come to the negotiating table. The war in Ukraine has really strengthened Kim. And the fall-on effect of this, too, has been that Beijing has found it necessary to restate their influence. President Xi, in June, traveled to Pyongyang to meet with Kim, his first visit in 7 years. And it seemed that the message was very clear that Beijing is still their major patron and supporter. And it was a message to Washington as well as to Moscow. And also, North Korea is no longer under the same pressure it was from China in terms of denuclearization.
8: Well, meanwhile, South Korea's president, the democratically elected Lee Jae-myung, has supported reconciliation with North Korea, and he's encouraged Trump to talk to Kim Jong-un. So is this all part of the plan?
9: Well, Lee has been a very pragmatic leader and has done fairly well in dealing with his meetings with Trump. But I don't think Trump has in mind multilateral talks. North Korea has indicated no appetite for talks with South Korea and has continued to belittle them. So while Lee wants to be a part of that process, I think that Trump very much prefers bilateral leader-to-leader talks.
8: So, Emma, what do you say to the argument made by some retired U.S. military leaders, including retired Lieutenant General Mark Hertling, that canceling military exercises hurts us, not our enemies?
9: I agree that this hurts our readiness, and scaling back these exercises, of course, erodes deterrence just when geopolitics is becoming increasingly severe in the region.
8: That's Emma Chanlett Avery. She's Director of Political Security Affairs at the Asia Society Policy Institute. Emma, thank you so much.
9: Thanks for having me.
7: Behind the headlines and images of ICE's crackdown on immigrants, there are thousands of court cases that are straining the justice system. The reinterpretation of a 1996 immigration statute requiring the detention without bond of all applicants for admission to the U.S. while they are seeking admission to the country is causing what one judge called, quote, madness, and that it is not sustainable. Politico's Kyle Chaney has reviewed thousands of ICE detention cases and spoken with more than a dozen detainees, lawyers, and judges about the crackdown. He joins us now. Kyle, welcome back.
10: Thanks so much for having me. I appreciate it.
7: So first, just to remind listeners, it was July 8th of last year in 2025 when ICE issued a two-page memo, and it was meant to be interim guidance. What did it say, and how did it change how ICE operates?
10: So it was called interim guidance, but the effect has obviously, as you laid out, been extraordinary across the entire legal landscape. And the idea is that for the most part, when people were apprehended at the border, there's a statute that's been on the books since 1996 that essentially said if you're apprehended at the border or soon after you cross, you are required to be detained without bond, usually to be deported fairly quickly. But at least that detention piece was mandatory. What the Trump administration has done for the first time since that law passed 30 years ago was say, we're now going to treat everyone we apprehend as though they've been apprehended at the border and subject them to the same mandatory detention without bond, even if they lived in the country for decades and, again, may not have a criminal record. In fact, most do not have criminal records who fit this rubric and say that they must be detained as well. And that has led to this extraordinary flood of emergency lawsuits, people being grabbed at their homes, dropping off their kids at their workplaces, saying, wait a second, I'm not supposed to, I should at least get a bond hearing, a chance to prove that I can be in the community safely. I may still be deported at the end of all this, but I should be allowed to be in the community during those proceedings.
7: So on a personal level, Kyle, what have people who have lived in the country for decades, the folks you just mentioned, what have they been telling you?
10: So that's what we set out to do in this most recent story, was to get at the human cost of this policy. And to the key background piece of that is judges are overwhelmingly finding that this is the Trump administration's policy is being implemented illegally, that it's not proper to treat these people as though they should be mandatorily detained. And so people who have built lives here, they have U.S. citizen children, sometimes they've U.S. citizen spouses, they've had companies and jobs, they've worked here in part of their communities for years or decades. Are saying this has upended their lives. I mean, it's put them into financial ruin. They've lost their jobs. They've had their work permits confiscated from them. You know, they're separated from their families for months at a time. And then, you know, even if they're released ultimately at the end of their legal odyssey, their lives are destabilized. And that's if they win their release at all. So the cost of this has been enormous at a human level, too. And that's what we tried to capture, because courts are saying this is illegal. They're saying people should be released or get a bond hearing. But that doesn't mean that even if they win those court cases, that the consequences are over.
7: And, you know, just last week, I should mention here that the Boston-based appeals court concluded that the Trump administration's expansion of detention without bond was a distortion of decades-old immigration laws. Kyle, you've been talking to judges across the country about all of this. How overwhelmed are they when they're trying to adjudicate all the cases in their docket?
10: Well, this is a big piece of this, too. So the human cost is obviously it means the most to the detainees, but it's also bogging down the courts in ways that I think I'm not even sure if the Trump administration anticipated, although maybe they did. Thousands and thousands of cases all over the country. Courthouses are sort of overwhelmed. They've had to pull in judges from other districts to help manage caseloads. They've had to put their staff on 24 hours a day because they get these things at all hours of the night and they're filed in an emergency way that requires quick action. So judges are saying we're beleaguered. We can't take our eyes off our dockets or we'll miss something in someone's life. Maybe, as we just described, upended in a way that we think is illegal before we get a chance to act. So they're operating in a 24/7 way. It's straining them and their staffs. And it's as you noted, it's in Massachusetts. It's everywhere, really, all over the country right now.
7: Immigration lawyers were also really busy. You took a closer look at Minnesota, where federal agents carried out Operation Metro Surge, meant to detain and deport as many immigrants as possible this past winter. What did lawyers there tell you about how they're managing this large jump in their caseload?
10: So, the lawyers are not used to this kind of dynamic. They are, a lot of times they would get some habeas cases, but it wouldn't be hundreds and hundreds of habeas cases. They'd get some each year, and mostly they're dealing with immigration paperwork, getting people asylum, doing the sort of administrative processes, and so they're overwhelmed too. They can't fathom this sort of shift to emergency postures for months at a time. That is now over the overwhelming bulk of their cases.
7: And Kyle, just briefly, we've got 30 seconds here. Since June 1st, ICE has had a new leader. Acting Director David Venturella is currently in charge, while President Trump's nominee Lance Scheuer awaits confirmation. Any indication here that ICE's crackdown is going to change under new leadership?
10: It hasn't seemed to. We also have a new Secretary of Homeland Security who can come in and touted the number of arrests that are climbing, so we may see more cases coming through. I haven't seen that translate myself in a sort of anecdotal way, but I do suspect that this is going to be sustained at least until the Supreme Court gets involved.
7: That's Kyle Chaney, senior legal affairs reporter for Politico. Kyle, thanks.
10: Thanks for having me.
7: It's Here and Now.
11: We heard from Mangione for the very first time in public when he pled guilty. All of the pieces of this brazen assassination from back in December 2024, the killing on a Manhattan sidewalk that really riveted the nation, fell into place in front of our eyes.
12: I'm Zolan Cano Youngs. That's Today on the Daily from the New York Times.
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13: With a look at your KOSU forecast on this Monday, August 17th, 2026, I'm Michael Cross. Heat advisory in southern and southeastern Oklahoma today. A chance of showers and thunderstorms. Highs in the mid-90s. Heat index values reaching 101. Light northerly winds. Tonight, rain coming to an end. Lows in the low to mid-70s. Tomorrow, sunny and hot. Highs up to 106. Lows tomorrow night in the lower 80s. This is KOSU.
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17: It's Here and Now. The stock market is at an all-time high. Last week, the S&P 500 crossed 7,800 for the first time ever, thanks to momentum in tech and artificial intelligence stocks and healthier spending as inflation cools. But market watchers warn that what goes up must come down, and a crash might happen sooner rather than later. So what's next, and how should it affect our investment decisions? Let's put that and more to CBS News business analyst Jill Schlesinger, whose financial advice podcast is Money Moves. Welcome back, Jill.
18: Thanks for having me.
17: So let's start not with predictions, but what we know. The stock market is up, and August has seen record-breaking traffic. So I want to know, why are market watchers concerned now?
18: Well, I mean, I think that, like, just going back even one level before we get there, is that, you know, when you think about everything that's been going on in the world, uncertainty in a Middle East war, prices still higher than what the Fed wants, the inflation rate, U.S. government bond yields jumping, the housing market kind of sitting still. I think that a lot of those headlines, when you put them all together, you would have thought, well, that's probably not good for the stock market, but and yet the stock market has gone up. So, I mean, essentially that consumers are still spending money, maybe not as fast as they were previously. And of course, we have this incredible AI investment going on. And I think the real fear is among folks who watch these markets that, you know, not so much what comes up must come down, but the fact that we are now in this third year where we're seeing, you know, 23, 24, 25, now the fourth year of rising stock prices, that something has to give. And that something usually means a correction, a 10% drop in stocks, or maybe even a bear market, a 20% drop. It's just been a while since we've gone through one of those. And so I think there is some concern that is generated.
17: Right. All right. Well, very briefly, Jill, as you mentioned, AI has been driving a lot of this growth, and I can't help but think it reminds me of the dot-com bubble when the NASDAQ composite index hit this all-time high before collapsing in the early 2000s. Are you worried about that? Just briefly.
18: I mean, I don't think that I'm worried, because I think when there's technological breakthrough, there's a lot of investment. There'll be winners, there'll be losers. But I don't know if, like, most of us who have investment accounts or retirement accounts, that we need to really worry about the when. It's going to happen. There's going to be something that happens. The question is, should you do anything ahead of that? And my answer is absolutely not. I do not think they should be trying to time the market.
17: All right. And so what about people who need to pull out money for major expenses like a house or a car? Are there safer investments they should be making now to avoid fluctuations in the stock market?
18: I mean, to be clear, if you need your money in the next 12 or even 18 months, you should not have it in anything that's really risky. So that is stocks, that is crypto, that might even be high yield bonds. And that should be in a money market account. It should be in a short term CD, because you know you're going to need that. That said, for everyone else who's got longer time horizon, 10 years, 20 years, 30 years, a diversified portfolio is really going to be your best bet. You don't have to guess the top or the bottom. And you know the real problem with it? When you try to time the market, you have to make two fabulous decisions and execute on them. When to get out and then when to get back in. And so far, we have not seen evidence that people can do that time and time again. Maybe once in a blue moon they can, but they usually don't get the other side of the calculation right.
17: Right. So you're telling us it's too volatile to be trying to buy low and sell high, tricky to impossible. So Jill, last advice for people who are new to the stock market. They see this exciting news about how well it's been performing. How can they take advantage of that while protecting their money?
18: Well, I mean, first of all, you can't be a stock market investor and protect your money. So let's just like throw that out the window. You're taking risk. You've got to have a long enough time horizon. And if you don't want to have all your eggs in the stock market basket, you can have some money in cash. You can have some money in bonds, which haven't been doing so great lately. But to be clear, you don't have to be so clever. You got to stay in it. Time in the market, not timing the market.
17: Excellent advice and catchy, too. Jill Schlesinger of CBS News. She's the host of the podcast Money Moves, and you can find her also at JillOnMoney.com. Jill, thanks so much.
18: Thanks for having me.
17: There's plenty of research showing that bright students who are Black have a harder time getting into gifted and honors programs in public schools, including advanced placement classes that can earn them college credit. One study found high-achieving Black students with equal test scores were less than half as likely as white, Hispanic, or Asian students to be referred into gifted programs. That's especially true when they transition from middle school to high school. Danielle Crankfield wants to change that. This year's National School Counselor of the Year, she was recognized for her work ensuring that more academically talented students of color are placed into high-level classes at Crofton High School in Gambrills, Maryland, where she works. Her efforts come as the Trump administration is working to eliminate education programs associated with diversity, equity, and inclusion. We spoke earlier this year. So I understand that you first noticed a discrepancy in who was taking honors and AP classes at your school during the pandemic. Tell us what happened.
19: So I had a lot of time on my hands because it was a pandemic. So I decided to do a deep dive into the data. We were logging into different classes on Google Meet, and I could visually see that most of our Black and brown students were taking standard level courses and not accessing honors and AP. So I hand checked the data and I discovered the discrepancy there.
17: So, Danielle, you got your administrators on side. You knew there was a problem. What did you decide to do about it?
19: We decided to look at how students were being recommended for honors courses first, because they start in ninth grade in honors classes. So what we discovered is that when you include math and English as the criteria for recommending, that it would open more doors for students, all students, and especially students of color.
17: Okay, great. So to make that more concrete, how many students did you realize as eighth graders who are coming into your school should have been in honors classes, but were somehow falling through the cracks before you identified a new way to bring them into honors classes?
19: It was about 50.
17: Okay, that's significant. In a class out of how many?
19: Out of a class of 414.
17: Wow. So that's more than 10% of that grade were actually kids who should have been in honors classes and were just, you know, completely falling through the cracks.
19: Mm-hmm.
17: So that's a huge difference. All right. How did it work at your school? Was it successful in bringing all those students up into the right kinds of challenging classes they should have been in?
19: So what we had to do was we would then recommend the student for the honors class in the following year. And then we worked with the middle school to discuss how to better move kids from eighth to ninth grade. Because one of the things that we realized is that if we have students take an honors class in ninth grade, they're more likely to try an AP at some point in their high school career. So we wanted to get the kids properly placed from the start of their high school career so that if should they choose to take an AP course, that they would feel more confident in doing so because they had the experience of a faster paced honors class.
17: Yeah, really important to start kids as early as possible, because the later it is that you get access to that advanced challenging work, the more behind you've basically fallen, I suppose.
19: Yes.
17: And tell me, is this a system that you think could be replicated in any school, public or private, across the country?
19: 100%, because it's all about data and it's about using the criteria that the College Board puts out for AP courses, but also looking at how your district or your school system chooses to recommend students from one level to the next, pulling that data, seeing where students are. And also for parents, it's about advocating, asking questions. You know, what are the criteria for my students to take the higher level courses if I want them to do so?
17: As you're watching DEI efforts being dismantled in schools across the country in this climate, how do you keep going with the work you're doing?
19: Because I think about my students and I think about their goals and I think about what they need in order to achieve those goals. And regardless of if DEI is here, gone, or renamed or dismantled entirely, all students deserve an education that is rigorous and meets them where they are.
17: Danielle Crankfield is a counselor at Crofton High School in Gambrills, Maryland, and she's this year's National School Counselor of the Year. Danielle, thank you so much for joining us.
19: Thank you for having me, Indira.
7: Today, we're remembering the legendary Major League pitcher, Tommy John. He died on Saturday at the age of 83. And boy, what a career he had. He won 288 games over 26 years, pitching for the New York Yankees, the Los Angeles Dodgers, many others. He was the first person ever to have the procedure we now call the Tommy John surgery that saved his career. The procedure is now so common that around 1 in 3 pitchers have had it. Just last Thursday, our own Scott Tong spoke to Tommy John III about his father, who was in hospice care.
20: He loved, absolutely loved and adored playing baseball and competing in front of people. It was his calling to do it. He absolutely adored it more than anything else on the planet. And so just understand, when you do read and you do hear and you do look back, he was a man, he was a father, he was a son. And he was a baseball player to the max, but a human being expressing human potential at the greatest level.
7: You can hear all of that interview today on our podcast, Here and Now, anytime. Find it wherever you listen. It's Here and Now.

0: Live from NPR News in Boston, I'm Steve Brown. President Trump has ordered the Pentagon to scale back annual joint military exercises with South Korea. He explained the decision by saying South Korea had declined to help with the denuclearization of Iran, and he cited his good relationship with North Korea's leader. Trump said in a social media post that the exercises are costly and send a signal that is totally inappropriate and hostile to North Korea, while he has had an unthreatening and respectful during his time in the White House. Ukraine's state energy company says that Russia has attacked its facilities 13 times over the past week, with nearly 300 attacks this year. Naftogaz Group said today that Russian drones and missiles have caused serious damage to equipment and production capacity. Ukrainian officials accuse Russia of weaponizing winter by targeting the power grid to weaken civilian morale. Hurricane Lala has weakened to a tropical storm after raking Hawaii without making landfall, but authorities say it has damaged bridges and swept about 100 homes off their foundations on the Big Island. Rainfall approached 3 feet in some places Sunday, turning rivers into raging torrents and threatening mudslides. 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
1: For KOSU News, I'm Michael Cross. The Osage Nation is ending its state of financial emergency. But KOSU's Sarah Lisi reports tribal leaders are still facing a conflict over money.
2: Osage Nation Principal Chief Joe Tillman sounded the alarm that the tribe was facing budget shortfalls earlier this month. It caused his branch to announce the closure of the Language Immersion School, Harvestland Farm, and Visitor Center. After tribal citizens shared their concerns during Osage congressional hearings last week, Tillman is now revoking the state of emergency. He says financial conditions no longer require its continuation, a message the Osage Congress has shared with him previously. Despite ending the state of emergency, the executive branch says the cuts will remain in effect. In Oklahoma City, I'm Sarah Lisi.
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4: It's Here and Now. The silent movie era ended a century ago, but a group of young filmmakers is now experimenting with modern silent films. NPR's Chloe Weiner takes us to a screening.
5: On a recent summer Sunday in Montclair, New Jersey, a full theater watched a man on screen in a pigeon costume passing out flyers on a street corner. He eats a sandwich on a bench and makes prolonged eye contact with a bird. We're watching the short film Flock by Lucas Ansel. It's an animated movie about a lonely guy who finds unlikely kinship in a group of Brooklyn-based pigeons.
6: I wanted to do something New York, and I was thinking about maybe rats were controlling. They were the secret architects of everyone's lives, and then that somehow turned into pigeons.
5: The 26-year-old filmmaker has one of 7 silent films screening today.
6: To be restricted to just your visual language is such a great task, a great assignment. Like, I felt like I was back at school.
5: This project is called Modern Silent Shorts. This summer, they've held screenings at an event space in Brooklyn, a church in Upper Manhattan, and a castle on an island off Beacon, New York. The in-person nature is key to the viewing experience. A live band plays original scores specifically composed for each film.
6: It's full of young people just having a good time. People are excited by unique voices in film. They are just kind of bored by how flat and same movies have become.
5: A few years ago, an entrepreneur named Boykin Curry attended a screening of classic silent films. Think Buster Keaton.
7: And then I thought, well, these stories are classics, but not as relevant to audiences today. And would it be interesting to see what great filmmakers today would do with that constraint, with that format?
5: So he teamed up with filmmakers Lily Weisberg and Michael Blum, both in their 20s, to reproduce a similar experience. They drew inspiration from other silent film festivals in Chicago and Brooklyn, but they wanted to commission directors to make films for the project. There was just one problem.
8: Most people have not made a silent film before.
5: But plenty of people were up for the challenge. Weisberg and Blum assembled an inaugural class of directors in 2024.
9: Really great directors tell their films through images first. And this is an opportunity to sort of go full throttle on that instinct.
5: There are films about a lonesome flower seller, a parent who discovers a pernicious mold spreading across his apartment, and a young man coping with compulsive Google searches about his health.
8: I think that theme of alienation and isolation being one character's subjectivity is true across the films. There are ones that are, you see that through technology, like the alienation that is created by and made worse by technology. But I think that theme is present in the films that also have no technology in them.
5: This is the first year the films are touring, and phones have been surprisingly absent among their audience. Here's filmmaker Lucas Ansel again.
6: It's not second screen viewing. You're just locked in.
5: Organizer Michael Blum says he noticed this too.
9: It feels like a lot of content is made to fill the dead space when you're at home folding laundry or, you know, cleaning the house or making dinner and you're alone and your roommate's not home. And it just feels really wonderful to make films that demand to be watched in person with your phone away. They become so immersed with the music and so in tune with the director's vision and the way that they're telling their story that they totally forget they're watching silent films and they can just really tune in.
5: Silent films about internet-induced loneliness, viewed together, not a phone in sight. Chloe Weiner, NPR News, New York.
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2: From NPR and WBUR, I'm Rob Schmitz. This is Here and Now. Law enforcement agencies using artificial intelligence for surveillance have been in the news a lot lately.
3: After multiple instances of vandalism and public pushback over surveillance technology, the Burnett County Sheriff's Office has removed all of its Flock cameras.
4: An officer responded to a criminal mischief call. When they showed up, they saw a Flock camera that was cut down right on the sidewalk.
5: This Flock camera used to be mounted here, but now it's face down in the brush and appears someone sawed it off its pole.
6: Another Flock camera has been cut down in Cape Coral.
2: So those are just a handful of the huge number of news reports in recent weeks from across the country on the backlash to AI license plate reading company Flock Safety and its use by police. Police throughout the country are using these cameras. Flock says it has partnered with more than 5,000 law enforcement agencies across 6,000 communities. Flock and AI-assisted surveillance is just one of a variety of ways that law enforcement agencies are using AI. And this week, we're going to look at the pros and cons of using this technology. First, let's take a holistic approach today with friend of the show, Ina Fried. She's chief technology correspondent for Axios and joins you right now. Hey, Ina.
7: Hi, Rob.
2: So, Ina, how widespread is the use of AI by law enforcement agencies in the U.S.?
7: Well, it's widespread, but it's very uneven. So you have big departments, federal agencies that are using a variety of AI-assisted tools and actually have been for years, while some smaller departments may just be deciding what they're going to use for the first time. And as you mentioned, there's a lot of different things. We tend to think of license plate readers, but there's a lot more.
2: So consumer-facing AI platforms are still kind of new for many of this. How long have police been using this software?
7: Some of it is really reaching into now decades. So one of the things is there's sort of AI like we mean it today, ChatGPT, generative AI. But a lot of AI is pattern matching. And so they've been using that, for example, to match fingerprints for a really long time. But there's license plate readers, there's crime analysis, facial recognition, shot detection. So there's a lot of different technologies, many of which are newer and have been improved significantly in recent years, some of which have been around for a really long time.
2: So let's get into this a little more. Here's Don Zufall. He's a founder of Crow's Nest Consulting, a company focused on technology, police, and law enforcement. Here's what he told the International Association of Chiefs of Police, what he has seen so far in this realm.
8: Facial recognition, license plate recognition. If you're using, for example, body cameras in connection with arrests, that creates massive amounts of data. So you can utilize AI tools to help analyze that and summarize that for officers as they prepare to write reports.
2: So he mentioned just a few technologies right there. What are some of the more well-known AI technology uses that you've seen from law enforcement? What are the big ones?
7: Well, you know, Flock is the one that gets the most attention for license plate readers, but the right. ones that I hear a lot about as well are gunshot detection, so trying to alert police, you know, where they might not have even gotten a call. Facial recognition is a big one, and that, you know, ties across things from body cams to, you know, security footage. Basically, there are a lot of tools that you don't see that help make sense of data, and I think that's where some of the big opportunity lies, as well as some of the challenges, because the data it's trained on reflects an uneven, unfair reality that we've had. So it reflects neighborhoods that are over-policed. It reflects all the biases that we as humans have had. So that's some of where the data is the opportunity, but it's also the challenge.
2: And let's get into that a little later. But first, I want to talk about other ways that AI is being used here. And tomorrow, we're going to hear about the use of AI to help law enforcement call centers. Here's Roxy Van Gundy. She's the director of the Lyon County Emergency Communications Center in Kansas, talking about their AI call handler. Here she is.
9: Betty is taking all of our non-emergency calls. And so we take about 85,000 calls a year. Betty takes almost 70,000 calls. And she's programmed currently to take about 25 different call types. And then she does a couple of transfers. Before, on day shift, we were asking two people to do the work of four or five different people.
2: So Betty, as you may presume here, is actually the AI bot that is handling these calls. What do you make of that use?
7: So I think flagging non-emergency calls, as long as there's a way to get in the emergency to a real person, is a good use. I think translation, AI can translate from a bazillion languages. That can be helpful. I think as long as it's getting that frightened caller to the right human, AI can be a big advantage. But it should really be the assistant. There's kind of two ways that AI helps in call centers, and this is true whether it's a credit card company or the police. It can either be an assistant helping a human, or it can take over for the human. And I think what you don't want is it for the true emergency calls, you want a human there with their expertise, with their instincts and abilities. So as long as the AI is helping that and not the decision maker, I think that can really be helpful. And again, shifting those non-emergency calls is a good way to do it, as long as you have a good system for figuring out which is which.
2: So that's a positive use of the technology. I mean, the argument for this technology is that it can help find missing people, can help spot thieves, it can help with call centers like we just heard. But as we heard already, there's some pretty strong pushback to this. It's become quite bipartisan as well. What is each side saying about the use of AI by law enforcement in the United States?
7: Well, as you say, supporters of the technology, you know, say it can help these understaffed departments. It can connect the dots in data. It can help identify leads and solve crimes faster, respond faster. All of that can be true. The critics are saying that efficiency isn't the same thing as fairness, and these systems can be wrong, which is obviously a big problem. And we've seen that with facial recognition. We've seen them wrongly identify people. It can be built again on data that reflects years and decades of over-policing of certain communities. It tends to have the same biases that we have as humans. It's just built in, so it seems objective when it's really not. So it's not so much, can it be useful or not? It's what system do you have? How do you make sure that something is checking that system? What happens when it's wrong? So that the burden, for example, isn't on an individual accused criminal when they've got to prove their innocence. That's really tough. Whereas you need to recognize as a law enforcement system that the system isn't foolproof and have some checks in there.
2: So Crow's Nest Consulting's Dan Zofal mentioned that facial recognition software is a use case, but there have been serious issues with that based around faulty training data. I understand that the data sets of people that were used to train this technology were overwhelmingly people who were white, and that this biased the technology. Am I getting that right?
7: Yeah, certainly in the early days of facial recognition, especially what we saw is that it was, you know, it had a certain accuracy. I'm making up a number. Let's say it's 95% accurate, but that was heavily skewed to it was really, really accurate among white men. It was pretty accurate among white women. And then it was much less accurate for people of color, especially women of color. And so then it was being used on those communities, and it was more likely to be inaccurate. So training data is what it's going after. That's the system's experience. So the more you have representative data, the better it's going to be. And so part of it is making sure that you have really representative data. Now, facial recognition has gotten better over the years, and it's gotten more accurate because systems have recognized that bias, thanks in large part to Joy Bolawalami and the Algorithmic Justice League and other efforts that kind of pointed out just how poorly the early facial recognition was doing.
2: So, you know, you mentioned that this technology oftentimes has a lot of problems. Who's legally responsible when something goes wrong with this technology? I mean, law enforcement agencies, the company that created the software, individual officers, who's culpable?
7: I mean, that's the thing. It's, you know, potentially any of those parties. But when you look at our system in general, the authorities hold the power. And I think that's really the issue for communities, is you're giving more power to the agencies. And it's not so much who's liable, but actually who gets held accountable, which is different. And oftentimes no one gets held accountable when there are mistakes.
2: That is Ina Fried, Chief Technology Correspondent for Axios. Ina, thanks.
7: Thanks, Rob.
2: So tomorrow, we'll hear from the vice president of one of the companies spearheading several AI technologies being rolled out to agencies, including emergency call centers. It's Here and Now.
10: 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A new study finds purple corn could offer a natural alternative to artificial food dyes and new opportunities for farmers. Harvest Public Media's Rachel Kramer reports.
11: One of the challenges food manufacturers face when trying to use plant-derived food dyes is that they tend to lose their color during processing or while sitting on a shelf. But researchers at the University of Missouri have found potential with a variety of purple corn from South America. They're collaborating with Sherry Flint Garcia, a USDA research geneticist who's developing purple corn hybrids that can grow in the U.S. She uses dog breeding to help explain the process.
12: If you have a pug and a beagle, those are different breeds and you know, pure breeds. If you cross them together, then you make a crossbreed, like a puggle. And so we have the same thing in corn.
11: The researchers say purple corn hybrids could open new markets for farmers. I'm Rachel Kramer, Harvest Public Media.
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13: It's Here and Now. President Trump's son-in-law and special envoy Jared Kushner is in the Middle East talking with leaders of Israel and Hamas. We take a closer look at Trump's Gaza peace efforts elsewhere on today's show. But the talks are happening 2 months before Israeli elections in October, the first since the deadly Hamas attack in 2023. Palestinian and Arab minority parties are seeking to oust Israel's right-wing government, which they say is racist and dangerous. Their biggest challenge may be divisions among themselves. NPR's Emily Fang has the story.
14: People flock to politician Yusuf Jabarin when he enters the room. He's the top candidate for the party Hadash, a communist party which runs mostly Arab but also Jewish candidates. And Jabarin immediately notices the big communist party flag projected on the wall at this campaign event. Can we put up something more Palestinian, something more uniting, he asks? Because unity is on everyone's mind here. Of Israel's approximately 10 million citizens, just under a fifth are Palestinian and Arab minority groups, including Druze and the Bedouin tribes.
15: And we feel discrimination almost in every field of our life.
14: But for these communities to win a critical mass of seats in Israel's parliament or Knesset, they need to work together. Yet Hadash and the three other Arab-dominated parties in Israel have been unable to create a joint list of candidates because of one holdout party.
15: Unfortunately, the Arab United List have declared that so far they are not willing to be a part of a joint list.
14: And this lack of unity, Jabarin says, is dangerous because the October elections are critical.
15: This is the mother of all elections.
14: Jabarin and other opposition candidates are warning 4 more years of a far-right coalition government will mean further weakening of democratic institutions like the courts and the media, and would pose an existential threat to Palestinians.
15: They mean ethnic cleansing in Gaza, ethnic cleansing in the West Bank, deepening the oppression against the Arab community within Israel, but also deepening the attack on the legal system within Israel.
14: Jabarin is holding this campaign event in the Arab-majority town of Umm al-Fahim in northern Israel, where voter turnout among Palestinians with Israeli citizenship is astonishingly low. Just one-third of voters came out in the last general elections. Two-thirds sat it out. Nahia Washahi, a Hadash member, is trying to prove to potential voters that her party is present everywhere, with the people at all times, she says. Always pushing back against this government's policies, especially in Gaza, something most Jewish-majority parties do not focus on, and trying to show people voting can change politics, at a time when Jabarin acknowledges many Palestinians in Israel feel hopeless.
15: There is a lot of frustration. There is a lot of misconfidence in the Israeli institutions.
14: Jabarin would know. He's from Umm Al Fahim himself.
15: My responsibility as a leader to convince young people that this is wrong, that if they stay home, nothing will change.
14: Voters like 23-year-old Shadi Akbarie, who runs this shoe store in Umm Al Fahim, tells us how that message is starting to get through, albeit slowly. We're not raised in this culture of being politically active, he says. We're taught to make money first, not to think about politics. But this October, he and his father will vote. For who, he's not sure yet. We should understand our rights, he says. But since the deadly Hamas-led attack on Israel in October 2023, mainstream Jewish majority parties in this election have refused to build a coalition with any Arab party. Even once elected, Palestinian politicians, such as Aida Tuma Suleiman, say they are ignored and censored.
16: Ministers did not agree even to answer our questions, did not accept to have any meetings with us.
14: Suleiman served nearly 12 years in Israel's Knesset, and this year she's stepping down.
16: We had to face either suspension from the parliament.
14: For criticizing the war in Gaza.
16: So for the last 3 months, all of us were under threats, physical threats.
14: These political travails are on the minds of these Palestinian citizens of Israel back in Umm Al Fahim. Even while chatting and drinking tea and playing cards, voter Shahar Akberie says Arab politicians need to form one united voice in the elections this year. I want a political party that fights with me, not against me, he says. Their shared challenge is securing equal rights for all people in Israel. And as long as there is racism between Jewish and Palestinian citizens of Israel, he says there will be no peace. Emily Fang, NPR News, Umm Al Fahim, Israel.
13: 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I'm Indira Lakshmanan.
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5: I'm Rob Schmitz. It's Here and Now. Coming up, at least 7 people have died in Indiana, where historic flooding inundated parts of the state. Also, how a new generation of women leaders of small democracies are standing up to the world's most powerful autocrats in Russia and China.
6: They're not identifying as female leaders. They want to be seen simply as good leaders.
4: And the new documentary, An Eye for an Eye, is a true crime thriller. An Iranian woman who killed her abusive husband races to raise enough money to pay off his relatives so they won't have her executed.
7: How much of their rage is really truly rage, or are they playing up this rage as a negotiation tactic?
4: Coming up Here and Now.
5: The news is first.
8: Live from NPR News in Washington, I'm Louise Schiavone. The deadline to establish peace talks between the U.S. and Iran expired today with no negotiations planned and the status of the Strait of Hormuz still in dispute. NPR's Jane Arraf has more.
9: The U.S. and Iran signed a memorandum of understanding in June that called for reaching a final agreement in 60 days. There have been mediation attempts by other countries, but no U.S.-Iranian negotiations since then. Iran says the U.S. isn't serious about negotiating. President Trump has threatened new sanctions against Iran over their restrictions on the Strait of Hormuz. While the June agreement called for the U.S. to begin removing its naval blockade and Iran to allow transit through the key waterway within 30 days, neither of those have happened either. The ceasefire was broken in July with attacks by both the U.S. and Iran. Jane Arraf, NPR News, Amman.
8: Much of Hawaii is still recovering from Lala. The storm brushed the islands as a hurricane over the weekend before weakening to a tropical storm. Bill Dorman with Hawaii Public Radio says the power is out for more than 100,000 customers.
10: All public schools in the state of Hawaii are closed today. So are government offices. Exceptions are emergency workers and those working crucial services, and they have a lot to do. Damage assessments are still coming in. The southern part of Hawaii Island was one of the hardest hit areas, with half a dozen local bridges destroyed or heavily damaged. Rock slides, mud slides, and flooding of saturated ground remain challenges across the islands. Emergency crews restored electricity to thousands, but for so many, recovery is just beginning. For NPR News, I'm Bill Dorman in Honolulu.
8: The Trump administration is pressing state and local law enforcement to partner more directly with ICE through a new program that empowers local police to enforce federal immigration laws. NPR's Jacqueline Diaz reports.
11: Under the Trump administration, the 287G program has exploded. ICE has signed more than 2,300 contracts with local agencies across the country, giving officers in those agencies various powers for immigration enforcement, like interrogating or arresting immigrants suspected of being in the U.S. illegally. Not every department in the program sees immigration enforcement as a major priority. In Florida, Walton County Sheriff Michael Adkinson says his office does some 287G work, but their approach is narrow. His office joined 287G last year.
12: We're not doing immigration sweeps because, quite frankly, we have day jobs here. We have other things that are critically important to the local people here that they expect to be done.
11: But other agencies are participating in operations and making a lot of arrests. Jacqueline Diaz, NPR News.
8: Wall Street at this hour, the Dow is off 214 points, the Nasdaq flat. This is NPR News.

0: A new Broadway musical based on the 1999 film comedy 10 Things I Hate About You opens a year from today, August 17, 2027. Jeff London reports on this teenage retelling of Shakespeare's The Taming of the Shrew.
1: Lena Dunham, creator of the hit HBO series Girls, is set to write the script with playwright Jessica Hwang. And singer-songwriter Carly Rae Jepsen, who wrote the smash hit Call Me Maybe, is writing the score with Ethan Gruska. The show will be directed and choreographed by Christopher Wheeldon, who took on the same task for the popular show MJ. This is another Broadway show centered around teenagers, following The Outsiders, The Lost Boys, and Stranger Things, The First Shadow. For NPR News, I'm Jeff London, in New York.
0: One Sicilian official says it's possible the mafia may have been involved in the theft of four paintings by Renaissance master Antonello da Messina from the Acacina Regional Museum in Messina. The thefts occurred Saturday while the town was celebrating the annual summer Ferragosto festival. The crime was discovered when tourists found two of the paintings apparently discarded by the thieves leaning against museum railings. Messina's counselor for culture, Enzo Caruso, speculated the paintings are too famous to sell on the black market and could be used for blackmail. I'm Louise Schiavone, NPR News, Washington.
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4: From NPR and WBUR, I'm Indira Lakshmanan.
5: And I'm Rob Schmitz. It's Here and Now. In Hawaii, more than 150,000 homes and businesses are without power after Hurricane Lala passed by the islands over the weekend. Lala has now been downgraded to a tropical storm, but heavy rain is causing widespread flooding in the area. Hawaii is not the only state dealing with extreme weather right now. A stretch of thunderstorms has brought severe flooding across states in the Midwest, including Indiana, where at least seven people have died after heavy rains and record-setting floods there. Indy Star reporter Sophie Hartley has been covering this all weekend. She joins us now. Hey, Sophie.
6: Hi, Rob. How are you?
5: I'm well, thank you. This is the worst flooding that Indiana has seen since 1913. Describe the scene for us. What are you seeing where you are?
6: I'm seeing a lot of water and a lot of confused people who are just like struggling to make it through hour by hour. I was in Anderson on Friday and, you know, 7-8 blocks south of the river that had flooded, the intersections were, you know, basically lakes. I saw people swimming out to their cars to rescue really important memorabilia. In the city of Indianapolis, I saw like hundreds of volunteers, you know, fill 15,000 sandbags to try to reinforce a levee, just, you know, all hands on deck.
5: Wow. It sounds like a lot of people are stepping up and trying to help their help each other.
6: Yeah, absolutely. There's a little section of the city called Rocky Ripple, where I think for more than 48 hours, there were people working through the night to try to reinforce this levee that they were afraid water would spill over. So I think they really credit that town being saved to the community spirit and all the volunteers that came in and helped.
5: That's amazing. I mean, hundreds of homes have been impacted here, at least 200 residents displaced across the state. What do we know about the scope of the damage so far? And is there a story here that stands out to you?
6: It's really hard to say, and that's because water is still everywhere. So I don't think that we have a good estimate on the full scope of damage.
5: That is Sophie Hartley from the Indy Star. Looks like we just maybe lost her. And
4: U.S. and Israel. remaining tight-lipped about what was said at a lengthy meeting this morning between President Trump's special envoy and his son-in-law, Jared Kushner, and Israeli Prime Minister Benjamin Netanyahu. Kushner is trying to revive a peace plan for Gaza that the Israeli leader rejected. The president's son-in-law also held rare direct talks with Hamas yesterday. The Trump-backed peace plan calls for Hamas to disarm and relinquish control of Gaza and for Israeli troops to pull out. Let's get the view of longtime Middle East observer Aaron David Miller. He's a senior fellow at the Carnegie Endowment for International Peace and a former Middle East advisor to Republican and Democratic secretaries of state. Aaron, welcome back.
7: It's great to be here with you, Indira.
4: So first, Aaron, let's talk about Kushner's trip. What is he doing talking to Hamas leaders? This is surprising since the U.S. considers them terrorists. And why is he dealing with Gaza at a time when the number one issue on the agenda is the Iran war and the fact that the 60-day deadline for coming up with a final peace agreement is passing as we speak?
7: That's right. And by statute and law, Hamas is a terror organization. None of the president's predecessors, Democrat or Republican, ever dared. And now Kushner is there, I think. The president needs good news. He's there in order to see whether or not he can press the prime minister to be more flexible, to not just to avoid negative things in Gaza, but to maybe figure out some sort of time schedule where Hamas's demilitarization can be actually sequenced to some degree with Israel's withdrawal. It's going to be a very heavy lift, Indira, given the fact that you've got the most consequential elections in Benjamin Netanyahu's political life occurring, 79, 80 days from now.
4: Well, Israeli troops currently occupy 60% of Gaza. Hamas wants assurances that Israel will completely withdraw before it disarms. At the same time, Israel wants assurances that Hamas will completely disarm before it withdraws. So how can even Jared Kushner, who's so close to the president, get them to trust one another to get this deal through?
7: I mean, the absence of trust and confidence is critically important, but so are Netanyahu's political difficulties. And he really is trying to navigate a very fine line, navigate a course. The Odyssey is much in vogue these days between Scylla and Charybdis, right? He's got Trump on one hand, who has not yet endorsed him, and he's got his right-wing constituency on the other that he needs. So he's trying to figure out a way to keep both the president and his right-wing constituency in his corner, and it may well be that Kushner is carrying a message. And the message is, you want the endorsement? My father-in-law is perfectly prepared to give it to you, but you got to show flexibility on this Gaza plan.
4: All right. Meanwhile, today is the day that the fragile truce with Iran, which has already been broken, by the way, expires. Axios first reported over the weekend that the U.S. is holding unconventional back-channel talks with Iran, that the U.S. had reached out to the president of the Kurdistan region of Iraq, and they know people at the White House, and they also know the leaders of the Revolutionary Guard Corps in Iran. Is that a good idea?
7: Well, dealing with the decision makers is critically important. I just don't think the Iranians right now are in any mood to compromise. They are going to insist, if not sovereignty, then something very close to it over the Straits. And the president of the United States, I think, cannot, under any circumstance I can envision, despite his desperation to get out of this war, agree to that. So he will not massively escalate. That basically gets him nowhere, and he can't sign a deal. So the next phase in this is going to be economic pressure. Scott Bessent is supposed to announce a series of very draconian moves to create a sort of economic chokehold over the Iranians. Whether that will work, if he kept it up 6 months, a year, it might have an impact. I just think the regime in Tehran is not going to change its calculations on the Straits.
4: Yeah, from what you've said, it sounds like both sides, the U.S. and Iran, are trying to make economic pressure punishing on the other side. All right, last question for you, Aaron. President Trump told Fox News this morning that he's ready to bomb Oman. Tell us, what is going on? Why would he want to bomb Oman? And should we be taking this threat seriously?
7: You know, consider this a partisan comment. If you want, I've worked and voted for Republicans and Democrats. This, to me, is just ludicrous. Oman is a longstanding ally of the United States. The president of the United States is not going to bomb Iran. Iran and Oman are the two basic literal states, and they're close to reaching an agreement, we're told.
8: By which you mean that they're both on the Strait of Hormuz.
7: Exactly. And we're told that they're on the verge of reaching an agreement. The president clearly is frustrated and angry because he cannot find a way out of this. I'm old enough to remember Vietnam in 68, what Lyndon Johnson said. I feel like a hitchhiker in a Texas hailstorm. I can't run, I can't hide, and I can't make it stop. This is not Vietnam, but Johnson's words reflect Trump's mind.
8: Aaron David Miller is a former Middle East advisor at the State Department, old enough to remember many attempts at Mideast peace as well as the Vietnam War. He's now with the Carnegie Endowment for International Peace. Aaron, thank you so much.
7: Indira, thanks.
5: And we are being rejoined right now by Indy Star reporter Sophie Hartley, who's been covering the flooding in Indiana all weekend and joins us now once again. And Sophie, before we lost your line, I was asking you, hundreds of homes have been impacted by this flood. 200 residents have been displaced across the state. What do we know about the scope of the damage?
6: Yeah, we don't know a lot right now. And I think that's because water is still everywhere. The number that you're pulling out, 200, I think it's possible that that could be even more. I was in a neighborhood called Rocky Ripple where they were estimating about 95% of 300 homes had been evacuated. And so that's just in one area.
5: Wow.
6: We don't know the full scope of displacement, and we don't know the full scope of damage, but that's something that we're going to continue covering once the water keeps clearing out and engineers are able to get in there and make those assessments.
5: President Trump has approved an emergency declaration for Indiana. What kind of help is expected there?
6: We are not sure. I think that there is some prospect of funding, but that is another thing that we really don't have a good handle on yet, but are going to keep covering closely. We've got a lot of reporters on this. It's been all hands on deck in the newsroom and also, obviously out there as people are trying to clean up and start recovery efforts.
5: We got about 10 seconds here, Sophie. What's the forecast, weather forecast for this week?
6: What I'm hearing is that there's going to be some showers, but hopefully it'll start getting drier. We'll have to wait and see.
5: That's Sophie Hartley with IndyStar. Sophie, thank you so much.
6: Yeah, thank you. Bye.
5: Former Major League pitcher Tommy John has died. He was 83. He played for 26 seasons and ended his All-Star career with 288 wins. But he will be best remembered as the first pitcher to undergo a procedure that is now named after him, Steve Futterman reports.
9: Yesterday at Dodger Stadium, they paid tribute to Tommy John.
10: Join us for a moment of silence.
9: It was during his time in Los Angeles in 1974 that Tommy John underwent an untested sports medicine procedure. John had torn his ulnar collateral ligament. In the past, that would have meant the end of a career. But one of the Dodger doctors, Frank Jobe, had an idea. Take a tendon from the right forearm and put it in his injured left elbow. John talked to the MLB Network 2 years ago.
11: I just wanted to play baseball. I wanted to pitch. And the only way I was going to pitch was to get the surgery from Dr. Joe.
12: The game plan was logical, but it had never been tested on a thrower before. There was no tension or anything like that.
9: Dr. Steve Lombardo was in the operating room where it happened.
12: Tommy knew it was a new, something that had never been done before.
13: And on the mound for the New York Yankees, the Sacred bowler, Tommy John.
9: Not only did he come back, Tommy John pitched in three World Series and won more than 160 additional games. Jocelyn Wittstein, a close friend of John, is an orthopedic surgeon and professor at Duke University.
14: Every time I heard him speak of Dr. Jobe, he was just so grateful to him and truly attributed the second half of his career to Dr. Jobe's brilliance.
9: Go down any major league roster today, it's likely at least one pitcher has undergone Tommy John surgery. In 2000, Atlanta Braves pitcher John Smoltz thought his career might be over. Then he got a phone call.
15: He introduced himself. Of course, I knew who he was, but he said, "Don't give up." It was the call I needed. And I'm forever grateful for Tommy picking up the phone and giving me a call.
9: Even with his long All-Star Major League career, Tommy John isn't a member of the Hall of Fame. But the Hall of Fame does have a display commemorating Tommy John's surgery and its impact on the game.
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17: The president's war in the Middle East is pushing up manufacturing costs everywhere, except maybe one specific industry with production roots on the Gulf Coast.
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23: It's Here and Now. When you think of women leaders who faced powerful forces against them, you might think first of Margaret Thatcher, Indira Gandhi, or Golda Meir, tough women who were elected in the last century, courting controversy and enemies along the way. Or you might think of Hillary Clinton and Kamala Harris, whose more recent campaigns to lead this country failed. Linda Robinson is a senior fellow at the Council on Foreign Relations, and her latest book is called Women in Power, Fighting for Democracy in an Age of Authoritarianism. She argues that a new generation of women leading smaller, younger democracies, nations like Estonia, Moldova, and Taiwan, are standing up to the world's most powerful autocrats in Russia and China. Meanwhile, the United States is falling behind. Linda, welcome.
24: Thank you so much, Indira. Happy to be with you.
23: So let's start with the bad news. Democracy is in global decline. More than half of the world's countries are now authoritarian regimes or democracies in name only, according to an analysis by The Economist. At the same time, the representation of women in government around the world has stalled over the last decade. Is there a connection between those two facts?
24: Absolutely. And we are in a historic stall after decades of incremental gains for women's leadership. We now have fewer women leaders and fewer women cabinet members, and the parliamentary representation has been in a stall for several years. So what I argue is that there are three trends that are really bringing about this stall. And one is the advance of right-wing authoritarianism with a particular narrative that women should go back to the home and that they should not be in the public sphere, with some movements even preaching withdrawal of women's vote. There's also an upsurge and normalization of violent misogyny that really has crept into mainstream politics and mainstream civil discourse. And then finally, this is all being propelled in great measure by digital technology and artificial intelligence, which is affecting women in public life disproportionately.
23: Well, you also say that women aren't necessarily better leaders than men, but that research shows women leaders support policies that make countries healthier, more peaceful, more democratic. Explain that.
24: While women are under these pressures today, leading to the stalling representation, those women that are making it through are, in fact, making significant governing gains, and they're showing they're able to govern for all. And while they do, in many cases, support the expansion of gender equality, they're really governing by a playbook that I call a fungible formula for anyone wanting to rescue democracy. And I think that collectively, collectively they are doing that, even if many of the leaders come from smaller countries.
0: Let's talk about some of those real-world examples and smaller countries. In 2016, Taiwan elected its first female president, Tsai Ing-wen, just as Xi Jinping was coming to power in China and really tightening his autocratic control there. How did she respond when Xi Jinping threatened to take over the island of Taiwan?
24: I think she's one of the most extraordinary examples, a two-term president, and she really was embraced by the youth of Taiwan for standing up for Taiwan's rights to determine its own future. And she was really beset by, as you said, an escalating campaign of hybrid warfare against Taiwan. And she did not provoke a confrontation, but she built out trade and international networks. She strengthened the social safety net at home, labor, pension, education reform. She also brought in women, passed the first Gender Marriage Equality Act in Asia, and brought in the indigenous cultures of Taiwan. So she really had a governing for all approach, but lifted up women at the same time. And she stood down, despite mounting pressures.
0: Well, I was also struck by your stories about the female leaders of Estonia and Moldova, who I think most of our listeners have never even heard of, and how they've been standing up to Russian President Vladimir Putin ever since his invasion of Ukraine. How have they done that?
24: In the case of Kaya Kallas, who's actually now the EU's security and foreign policy chief, she was the first prime minister who is a woman in Estonia, which has been subject to hybrid warfare from Russia for years. And she was very early on talking about the need for Europe to build a collective defense to wean itself off of Russian energy. And when the invasion of Ukraine occurred, she was out there with the highest level of support to Ukraine in GDP terms. In the case of Maia Sandu from Moldova, a tiny country next to Ukraine, she came in as a reform candidate and was, again, a survivor of years of Russian hybrid warfare. She's won two terms as president and has really set the country on a reform path and on a path to joining the European Union, despite all kinds of tactics that Russia has used to unseat her.
0: I'm wondering how some other higher profile female leaders fit into this picture. I'm thinking of Italy's far right Prime Minister Giorgia Meloni, Venezuela's acting president Delcy Rodriguez, who many say is not at all a Democrat. And Meloni has been accused of allowing Italy's democracy to backslide. So how do they fit into your picture?
24: Yes, well, Giorgia Meloni is a very interesting leader, I would say a leader in evolution. She has turned from being a Euroskeptic to being a defender of Europe and an opponent of Russia's aggressiveness, a supporter of Ukraine. At home, as you say, she is not known for feminist policies, but she and Takaichi Sanai, who's another new leader, Japan's first woman prime minister, they're both on the conservative side, but they have banded together to talk about the need for defense of democracy and to put a hardline policy in place against Russia. In the case of Delcy Rodriguez, I think she is very much a factor of the previous Maduro dictatorship, and they're in place really to carry out the Trump administration's wishes. I would point instead to Claudia Sheinbaum of Mexico, the first woman president there, who has been very strong and I think skillful in parrying some of the more controversial things that the Trump administration has been trying to do with regard to Mexico. They do have a lot of problems there with corruption, organized crime, and other violence.
0: I'm curious how you think the leadership style of the women you focused on in your book compare to the tough-talking first-generation women democratic leaders like Indira Gandhi, Margaret Thatcher, Golda Meir.
24: Yeah, so I think that obviously, I mean, Thatcher and Gandhi were tremendously successful, not only as the first women to lead their countries, but in winning 3 and 4 elections, respectively, governing for 11 and 15 years. And I think they were also very dominant geopolitical figures. And one of the cases I make in my book is that women leaders are as capable of conducting foreign policy and national security as men. And these two are standout examples of that, as well as the women I'm writing about. I think that the main difference that I see is these women, they did not identify as feminists, but they also tended not to speak out about what was a very commonplace sexism in their day. And the leaders today, while they may eschew labels, they are very quick to call out a misogynistic and sexist rhetoric and attacks. And I think that's a very important difference. And many of them do include gender equality as part of their governing policies, but they're not identifying as female leaders. They want to be seen simply as good leaders. And they're pursuing policies that are really trying to knit their countries together, because it's this democratic resilience that is the key to overcoming authoritarian attacks. And this is really what I think is very applicable for the U.S., that looking for leaders who can bind the country together is really the path forward.
23: Well, you mentioned the U.S., but the United States has never managed to elect a woman president, despite having highly qualified candidates, regardless of what you think of their politics, Hillary Clinton and Kamala Harris. Why can't the United States elect a woman?
24: There is a lot of bias against women in our society. And as a candidate, Trump played on that, calling Harris a play toy and saying she can't handle Putin or Xi. And I think that was one of the factors at play in her defeat, although obviously there were other things such as the low ratings of the Biden administration and her failure to break from that record. But I think what we should also look at, and coming back to the democratic theme, systems with proportional representation are not only more broadly representative of the population, more women get elected in those systems. And I think you're beginning to see a debate in this country about the need for democratic reforms and even the beginning of ranked choice voting taking hold at the local and state levels in many states. We now have the most women as governors, 14. That's still only 28%. And we just now have reached a record 590 candidates running for the House in this midterms. Women running in the Republican Party have been dropping a lot, but this is a sign perhaps of a turnaround. And so we'll see. I'm not without hope, Indira.
23: Linda Robinson is a senior fellow at the Council on Foreign Relations. Her latest book is Women in Power, Fighting for Democracy in an Age of Authoritarianism. Linda, thank you so much for joining us.
24: Thank you, Indira.
23: This is Here and Now.
1: Live from NPR News in Boston, I'm Steve Brown. Mideast negotiator and Trump son-in-law Jared Kushner has wrapped up an hours-long meeting with Israel's prime minister days after Benjamin Netanyahu rejected a new U.S.-backed roadmap on the Gaza ceasefire. The U.S. seeks Israel's approval of that roadmap. Today's meeting comes a day after Kushner met for 2 hours with the Hamas chief in Egypt. There is no comment yet from Israel. Day after day over recent weeks, Ukrainian drones have pummeled giant depots belonging to Wildberries, Russia's biggest online retailer, burning an estimated billions of dollars worth of merchandise and bringing the war home to the broad public. The attacks that hit about 20 Wildberry depots in a month reflect Ukraine's ability to strike deep inside Russia and cast a new challenge to President Vladimir Putin, nearly 4.5 years after the start of the full-scale invasion of Ukraine. Fans of Tupac Shakur are in a Las Vegas courthouse for opening statements in the trial of a man accused of orchestrating the killing of the legendary rapper. Dwayne Davis is charged with murder in the 1996 killing of Shakur. Davis is the first person to be charged in connection with the musician's death. 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
5: It's Here and Now. American workers are retiring later and later. Since the mid-1980s, the share of employed people 65 and older has close to doubled. Some people think that's a problem. Sarah Gonzalez with NPR's Planet Money reports on the debate around our aging workforce.
8: Okay, when people cannot afford to retire, that is one thing. But when they can afford to and just don't want to, Samuel Moyne, a law and history professor at Yale, says that's unfair to younger workers who want to move up in pay and in position.
25: When older people are hoarding their positions and refusing to retire, they're inhibiting other people from getting what they have acquired, houses and other benefits.
8: And he has a solution for our retirement problem, if you think there is one: mandatory retirement ages.
26: You think we should force people to retire when they hit a certain age?
25: Correct.
8: In the 1970s, about half of all jobs in the U.S. came with an age limit, a date when workers would be forced to leave their jobs when they hit age 65, then later age 70.
26: They'd be like, oh, it's your birthday. You're gone?
25: Absolutely. On their birthday.
26: Really?
8: One of the ideas was to help freshen up the workforce and bring younger workers in with their newer skills. But in 1986, it became largely illegal to force anyone to retire because of age. Though we do still allow age limits for federal firefighters, air traffic controllers have a mandatory retirement age of 56. For commercial pilots, it's 65. It's a safety thing in these jobs. And Sam thinks that white-collar, high-paying jobs should also be allowed to force people out, like CEOs, judges, journalists, professors like him.
26: I have to ask you, how old are you?
25: I'm 54 and a half.
26: So you're out at 65? You're retiring?
25: I've said 70. I mean, I like 69 and a
26: 70.
25: Half.
26: Look at you. You're
25: well,
26: already...
25: no, but look, we have people who are in their 80s here.
27: Well, you know, 80 is the new 70 and 70 is the new 60.
26: Oh, is it?
27: 60.
26: Oh, I wasn't aware.
27: Yes,
26: okay.
27: Yes.
8: We called up economist Olivia S. Mitchell at the University of Pennsylvania's Wharton School, told her about Sam Moyne's big idea.
27: How old is he?
26: Not above 60.
8: As an economist, Olivia fundamentally rejects the assertion that older workers refusing to retire are taking jobs away from younger workers. This is known as the lump of labor fallacy, which is the mistaken belief that there's a fixed amount of work in an economy, like one big lump of jobs that we all fight over and have to share.
27: And if the older people don't retire, there won't be any opportunities for the young or for women or for ethnic minorities. And the reality is that more people working create more jobs.
26: I mean, I think a good example is like when women entered the labor force.
27: Right.
26: It's not like we took all the men's jobs and now there weren't enough jobs for men.
8: But Sam says in some sectors, there are a finite number of positions like tenured professors, politicians. But as a society, Olivia says, we can't actually afford to let the 11 million workers over age 65 retire.
27: If more people retired younger, then those who are young would end up paying much higher taxes to take care of us, right, when we could be very productive and we could be generating output for the economy.
8: She thinks people should actually be working even longer. as long as possible.
27: I'm 73. Yeah, I'm not planning to retire.
26: I mean, at some point.
27: Well, maybe another 10 years. Everything's on a 10-year plan.
8: Sarah Gonzalez, NPR News.
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0: Unexpected absences are costly for employers. Now, a startup is tackling the problem with an app that helps workers with transportation and childcare emergencies.
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0: I'm Rob Schmitz, the app that's serving as a safety net. 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
2: Time now to take a look at the KOSU events calendar. 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
6: I'm Indira Lakshmanan. It's Here and Now. A new documentary called An Eye for an Eye is a heart-pumping real-life thriller. Filmed entirely in Iran and in the Persian language, it's a bizarre true crime mystery set in a patriarchal religious legal system that severely limits women's choices. It centers on a woman named Tahereh, who begged judges for a divorce but couldn't get one. She says her drug-addicted husband abused her family for years until one night she killed him. The next tenant of their home makes a horrifying discovery, a rotting corpse under the floor. Tahereh serves a long prison sentence, but under Iran's penal code, her husband's family can demand her execution anyway, even after she's released. The film follows tense negotiations over how much blood money they will accept to call off her hanging. An Eye for an Eye premiered at the Tribeca Film Festival, where it won a special jury mention, and it's now available to stream. It was directed by Tanaz Eshegian and Farzad Jafari, and Tanaz joins us now from NPR West in Culver City. Welcome.
7: Hi. Thanks for having me.
6: So, congratulations on an incredible film. I was on the edge of my seat for 84 minutes. I genuinely had no idea how it was going to end. It was really striking that you showed so many facets of this story. We got to see it from the side of the police, the judicial authorities, the woman, her children, her husband's family, who were completely against her. Tell me how that special access allowed you to show a very variegated picture.
7: Once we got Tahereh to be in the film, that was great. And that I wasn't too surprised by, because I could see her thinking, well, if I allow this film to be made, people will have sympathy for me. I could maybe even raise money through it, what have you. But the fact that we were able to get the dead man's family to also be fully open and transparent and be filmed, when what they're doing is demanding large amounts of money shamelessly, was really fantastic.
6: Okay, so before we get to the details of the legal case, let's talk about the story of her marriage. At 15 years old, she falls in love with a man named Hussein. Yes. She says that he becomes addicted to opium and becomes violent. Tell us more about their relationship.
7: Well, the way she described it was she really was head over heels in love when she meets him. And once she discovered that he was using drugs, at first she didn't even really understand what these drugs were. She was like, it's okay. I love him so much. I'll fix him. Years go by. She has 3 children. She realizes there's no fixing it, and he gets more and more violent. She attempts to get a divorce, but being that it's the Iranian legal system, only a man can easily just go and say, I want a divorce without having any reason. A woman really has to have whatever that judge in front of them considers valid reason. And in her case, apparently the judge said, lady, your fight is like a kindergarten fight. Go home and fix things with your husband.
6: Now, here in the United States, some women who've killed abusive partners have gotten leniency in court if they prove it was in self-defense. In Tahereh's case, she says she strangled her husband, who may have threatened to sell their daughter to a drug dealer, but then instead of calling police to confess and claim self-defense, she and her daughters dig a hole and try to hide his body. What were they thinking?
7: I think they were thinking they would get away with it. There is some doubt as to whether she actually is the one that killed her husband or not.
6: Right. And it's fascinating because many different people actually took responsibility for the crime. And yet Tahereh said, no, no, it was only I. I was the only one who did it.
7: Yeah.
6: In the end, with all this conflicting information, we learn that she might have been potentially protecting other people because the shame of having had a potential affair would have been even worse than the shame of murdering her own husband. Is that right?
7: Yes. And that is exactly why I make documentaries. That sort of moment where it's like, oh my God, I get to explore the value system of this culture.
6: Another person we meet in this film is Mohsen, who's Tahereh's son, a young man who was only just 6 when his father was killed. His father's family entirely shunned him. He ends up in an orphanage, as he describes it in the film. And then he says that even though initially he was angry with his mother, he becomes her most passionate advocate.
7: Yes.
6: He really emerges for me as the hero of this story. His mom seems to have completely given up.
7: What's interesting is the way you looked at Tahereh right now as someone who has just given up. And, you know, at some point she says, go ahead and kill me. I'm not raising that kind of money. When an Iranian sees this, they kind of understand that she sort of means that, but she's also using that as a negotiation tactic, which is, I don't really care if I die, so lower your price. You know, there's some truth to it, but there's also like, oh yeah, you're trying to get $40,000 out of me. Well, guess what? I don't even value myself. So good luck with that.
6: Wow. There's another key person in your film, an older woman who's an anti-execution activist.
7: And yes, Ms. Jabarzadegan.
6: Talk to us about her.
7: She has devoted her life to really trying to stop as many executions as she can. And this is Sharia law. This is not just for women. Executions are for men, for women. I just happened to pick a story that was about a woman. And this is what she does. She spends her time trying to get the sides to come to some sort of agreement where forgiveness is the end goal and some sort of money is exchanged.
6: You would think that anti-death penalty folks would want to negotiate to end the death penalty, but they're not doing that. They're actually working on just trying to come up with deals, begging families to have sympathy and have mercy and accept lower prices.
7: I think you work in the system that you are in. She is aware of the limits of the Iranian society and its judicial system. She's not going to be able to come up against a theocracy. It's not a democracy to try to end executions. But she does know that because it's Sharia law, that there's this potential opening where you can get forgiveness via blood money. So what she has done is essentially she's created this cottage industry and she goes to philanthropists that feel the same way, and they get people off death row like this.
6: You know, I was struck that at one point she's negotiating with them. They want the money price raised for the blood money. And she says, well, I have this case with a juvenile who's on death row. And, you know, I can take X amount of money away from this juvenile's essentially blood money offer and give it over to you.
7: Yeah, that's like shaming him at the same time.
6: It's so painful to listen to it. And at the same time, it's also so painful to see Hossein, the dead man's family, who are in such pain and rage that they just seem determined they want blood.
7: Well, I think that's one of the main tensions of the film. And while making it, I constantly questioned how much of the rage is really truly rage, or are they playing up this rage as a negotiation tactic where it's like, we're still really angry. And so we want this much money versus like 5,000, we want 45,000. And Moshe Antara's son repeatedly says, and this is very culturally significant, I would have a lot more respect for my uncle and my cousin if they insisted on the death penalty for my mom. But what they really want is a bundle of cash.
6: So after all this time and incredible access that you got to the Iranian system, to authorities and to families, what are some of the takeaways that you want to share with an American audience who doesn't have access to what's going on in Iran, especially at a time when our two countries are at war?
7: This is a look at how brilliant Iranians are at negotiating. And if you notice it, they're negotiating till the courtroom, the last minute, the negotiations are still happening. And as I look at what's happening right now with the war in Iran, this is exactly what's going to probably, like, they're going to be negotiating till the, this is how Iranians negotiate. Like, if you want to get a sense of the two steps forward, one step back, no one really budges, and then finally there's some sort of ending, it's a parallel situation.
6: Tahnaz Ashegian is co-director along with Farzad Jafari of the new documentary An Eye for an Eye. For more information on how to watch it, you can go to hereandnow.org. Tahnaz, what an extraordinary and suspenseful story, literally up to the last minute. Thank you so much for sharing it with us.
7: Thank you so much for having me. It was a pleasure.
6: You're listening to Here and Now.
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9: This is Oklahoma weather from KOSU. I'm Robbie Korth. Tonight, slight chance of scattered showers and thunderstorms in central Oklahoma. Lows in the 70s. Tomorrow, an extreme heat warning will be in effect for much of the state with triple-digit highs.
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6: It's Here and Now. Fans today are grieving the death of actress Hayden Panettiere at age 36. Panettiere starred in commercials as a baby and made her film debut in Pixar's A Bug's Life at age 10. She may be best remembered for her TV roles in Heroes and Nashville and for speaking openly about her struggles. Her memoir, This Is Me, came out in May and detailed unwanted advances from powerful older men in Hollywood, near-fatal childbirth, postpartum depression, giving up custody of her daughter, and addiction. Her father, Skip Panettiere, called her, quote, an incredible light and a force of nature who brought immeasurable love and joy to all who knew her. She is survived by her 11-year-old daughter.
0: Folk and rock music have been associated with social movements ever since the civil rights era, but classical music, not so much. Cello superstar Yo-Yo Ma wants to change that. This month, he wrapped up a series of performances in public conversations at the Tanglewood Festival, where he asked audiences to reflect on the country's past and future. Karen Brown of New England Public Media reports from the Berkshires in western Massachusetts.
10: When I first met Yo-Yo Ma, he was warm and self-deprecating. Here's how he introduced himself when we talked on the sprawling grounds of Tanglewood, the classical music venue in the Berkshires.
11: My name is Yo-Yo Ma. I'm an aging cellist.
10: Never mind, he's probably the world's best-known cellist, famous since he was 7 when he played for President John F. Kennedy. More recently, he founded the Silk Road Ensemble, a global musical collaboration. So when Yo-Yo Ma, now 70, takes on a project, people listen. For his latest, based at Tanglewood, Ma curated a week of concerts, public conversations, and community events to reflect on the American experiment. It's called We the People.
11: Obviously, we're going through the 250th celebration, but also at a time when I think, in many ways, we the people, we the species, are at an inflection point. Where are we going?
10: Hopefully, he says, somewhere that celebrates diverse voices, including immigrants, indigenous people, and youth. Throughout the week, Ma weaved his own performances with the Boston Symphony Orchestra, together with high school marching bands and Native American storytellers. He booked a Latino block party in the theater pavilion and a square dance on the lawn.
12: Make an arch, couple number one, you make an arch, couple number two.
10: One evening, he introduced a student performance of Beethoven's Pastoral Symphony, played without a conductor.
11: Their experiment is to agree on how to play and feel together without a single leader, an example of musical democracy.
10: When putting together the program, Ma says he looked for collaborators with a hopeful message, using the lens of a grandfather.
11: You can't be cynical with your grandchildren. You have to have hope. You know, my youngest granddaughter is 2 years old. Who can actually help us think about a world she would want to live in?
10: His picks included folk singer James Taylor, political historian Heather Cox Richardson, and Alabama civil rights lawyer Brian Stevenson, who founded several memorials to the legacy of slavery.
13: I think music has always been an important part of the struggle to create a more just America. Without the spirituals, many of the 10 million black people who were enslaved in this country would not have been able to cope with the constant terror, violence, and assault.
10: But over the past century of injustices, Stevenson says many musicians, especially in classical music, have looked the other way.
13: Yo-Yo Ma stands, I think, on the opposite side of that tradition. He is a musician that refuses to be silent in the face of the kind of horrors we've seen throughout history. And I think that's an important model for other musicians and for other artists and people who love music and art.
10: Composer Allison Loggins Hull, whose work was performed at the event, says she's grateful classical music institutions like Tanglewood are starting to take that kind of risk.
14: I can say that there has been a significant change, much more willingness to have these type of discussions that maybe aren't directly about music or the tradition, but more about the responsibility of just being a citizen.
10: Insists that We the People is not political, and neither is he. Diversity, he says, speaks for itself.
11: So it's not like I don't have a political agenda. I'm actually for the good of people. And instead of protesting, I just like to join things together. And, you know, why shouldn't we be one community?
10: The next day, he put on sneakers and a polo shirt to play cello on the street as part of a local busking festival. For NPR News, I'm Karen Brown in Western Massachusetts.
0: 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I'm Rob Schmitz.
6: I'm Indira Lakshmanan. It's Here and Now.

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1: In Philadelphia, I'm Terry Gross with Fresh Air. If you tried diets and losing weight has been a struggle, it's not just willpower, it's evolution.
2: That's what we evolved to do, which is to hold on to our weight. And we actually evolved to store an unusual amount of fat compared to other mammals.
1: In addition, dieting and hunger can be stressful, and stress releases the hormone cortisol.
2: And that chronically elevated cortisol has ruinous effects throughout our body, including causing us to eat more and to store more of that excess energy as belly fat.
1: Today, what evolution reveals about eating, dieting, and fat, as explained by Daniel Lieberman, founding chair of Harvard's Department of Human Evolutionary Biology. Later, Maureen Corrigan reviews an anti-war novel narrated by an ex-military dog. She says it's brilliant. First News.
3: Live from NPR News in Washington, I'm Louise Schiavone. The Supreme Court will not hear President Trump's appeal in the E. Jean Carroll case. This is the second time it has rejected Trump's bid to overturn the jury verdict. NPR's Rachel Treisman reports.
4: Writer E. Jean Carroll alleges that Trump sexually assaulted her in a department store dressing room in the 1990s. A federal civil jury found Trump liable in 2023, ordering him to pay Carroll $5 million in damages. She received the money last month, her lawyer said, after years of Trump's appeals and delays. The Supreme Court rejected Trump's initial appeal in June. The president asked the Supreme Court to reconsider, but it denied that request on Monday. Trump has separately asked the court to overturn a different federal civil defamation verdict that would award Carroll more than $83 million. Rachel Treisman, NPR News.
3: The USS George Washington is on its way to the Middle East to relieve sailors aboard the warship, the USS Lincoln. After more than 250 days at sea. But as NPR's Emily Fang reports, the move leaves the Asia-Pacific region once more with scarce American military support.
5: Both the Lincoln and the Washington were deployed in the Pacific Ocean when they were diverted to the Middle East because of the war with Iran, even as China has flexed militarily against Taiwan and the Philippines in the Pacific. The war with Iran has also left the U.S. military very low in interceptor missiles, so low that a report this month from the conservative think tank the Heritage Foundation found the U.S. does not have enough interceptors to defend the island of Taiwan from any potential attack from China. President Trump also wrote on Sunday that he was ordering the U.S. to, quote, substantially reduce joint military drills with South Korea, an ally and a key security partner in the decade past, as the U.S. tries to contain China's influence in East Asia. Emily Fang, NPR News, Washington.
3: A voter advocacy group in New Hampshire is challenging a new state ban on using student IDs to check in at polling places. As NPR's Hansi Lo Wang reports, other Republican-led states have also recently passed similar laws.
6: New Hampshire and Indiana have stopped allowing registered voters to check in at the polls with student IDs. A similar ban in Florida is set to start next year. Republican state officials say these bans support election security. There is no evidence, however, of widespread voter fraud involving student IDs. The Coalition for Open Democracy, a voter advocacy group, is now suing over New Hampshire's ban. They argue it violates the U.S. Constitution for burdening eligible voters' right to vote and discriminating against younger voters. In April, a federal judge ruled Indiana's ban is likely unconstitutional, but that ruling was paused after Republican officials appealed. Voting rights advocates in these states are now trying to help make sure eligible students have a state ID or another accepted identification to vote in upcoming elections. Hansi Lo Wang, NPR News.
3: The Dow Jones Industrial Average is down 274. This is NPR News in Washington. Authorities in the Democratic Republic of Congo say the death toll from the current Ebola outbreak is now more than 2,000, making this its deadliest outbreak in the country's history. Michael Koloki reports that Congo's confirmed cases have reached almost 5,000.
7: A new report from the Democratic Republic of Congo's Public Health Institute shows that the total number of Ebola deaths recorded so far has surpassed those during the 2018 to 2020 outbreak, which had previously been the country's worst on record. The current outbreak is

0: caused by the Bundibugyo species of Ebola and has no approved vaccines or treatments. The U.S. Centers for Disease Control and Prevention says that violence against healthcare workers is among factors making response efforts challenging. For NPR News, I'm Michael Kaloki in Nairobi.
1: One of Belgium's biggest ever wildfires raged out of control as the day began, burning across roughly 12 square miles in the High Fens near Germany. The blaze has not abated despite the arrival of rain and cooler weather. Dozens of firefighters were aided by aircraft sent from Norway, Sweden, Germany, and the Netherlands. Elsewhere in Europe, Greek fire investigators examined the area on the island of Salamina, where a fast-moving wildfire Sunday killed two people and destroyed several homes. In southwestern France, after 4 days of firefighting, authorities say a blaze covered almost 7 square miles, but it's now under control. This is one of Europe's hottest and driest summers on record. I'm Louise Schiavone, NPR News, Washington.
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5: This is Fresh Air. I'm Terry Gross. Whether you want to lose weight or just eat healthy, it's sometimes confusing to know what to eat. There's a lot of contradictory advice and diets that are the opposite of other diets. Do you want to go low-fat, high-carbs or low-carbs, high-fat? Do you want to be vegan or eat mostly meat? How about the paleo diet and eat like our distant ancestors? How much salt should you eat? There's contradictory advice about that, too. If you're trying to lose weight, should you consider GLP-1s? What do we know about the possible side effects? To make sense of all of this, it's helpful to know something about how our digestive systems evolved in ways that make some foods harmful and make it difficult to lose weight and challenging to keep it off. My guest Daniel Lieberman studies how evolution has affected our digestive system and the amount of exercise we get and need. He's a professor at Harvard and founding chair of its Department of Human Evolutionary Biology. His new book is titled Fed Up: What Evolution Reveals About Food, Diet, Health, and Eating Well. As part of his research, he and his wife tried many diets, each for 2 weeks, to see how their bodies, minds, and appetites responded. Over the years, as a paleoanthropologist, his research has taken him to the Arctic, Africa, and Latin America to study the activities and diets of indigenous people in remote villages with no electricity or running water, and see how their bodies compare to Americans today. Daniel Lieberman, welcome back to Fresh Air.
6: I'm pleased to be here.
5: So you tried several different diets, each for 2 weeks, to see how you responded, just to get a sense of what they're like before writing about them. And of course, you couldn't figure out like the long-term effects or how much weight you'd lose. But you got a sense of like how your body responded and how your appetite responded. And you recruited your wife to do this with you. What was like the worst diet that you tried that was just like too difficult? And let's exclude here the first diet that you mentioned in the book, which was a diet that our ancestors used before they learned how to make a fire and actually cook, because that sounded so horrible that you gave up within a few days. You didn't last the 2 weeks.
6: Yeah, no, the raw food diet was by far the worst. I mean, I think my wife lasted 3 days and I lasted 4 days. That was just really rough. I think the next diet I didn't like the most was, I wouldn't say, it's probably a toss-up between, well, no, actually, I'm sorry, I know the answer. That would be the meal replacement diet, because I picked diets that sort of corresponded to the period of the evolutionary history of food and diet. And for the beginning of the industrial era, I thought, well, what's more industrial than a meal replacement diet? And so I decided to replace my breakfast and lunch, but not dinner, because there was no way I was going to do that, with one of these milkshake things, which has all the nutrients that a human being supposedly needs. And you know, after a day or two, it became a form of torture because I missed food. They're just kind of gloppy, kind of milkshake-like concoctions that are very nutritious, but very unsatisfying.
5: And how about an actual food diet that you tried?
6: I would say it was a toss-up between the Atkins diet, which I found I just missed plants, you know. I mean, I just missed eating, you know, carbohydrates.
5: What's in the Atkins diet?
6: So the Atkins diet is a high-fat diet, a high-protein, high-fat diet with very few carbohydrates. And you're kind of limited to like a little bit of broccoli on your plate. That's basically it. But no bread, no pasta, no rice, no crackers, no. I mean, the list goes on of carbohydrates that you basically cannot eat. You can only eat very low-carb plant foods. And that got really, really wearing. I mean, it was really tough. I like my carbs. And I also found it frustrating because I think that if you have carbohydrates that are not refined, so whole wheat products, brown rice instead of white rice, I think they're pretty healthy, actually. So I missed those. And then the other diet I think that maybe it's a toss-up that I found very challenging was the paleo diet, because the paleo diet bans all legumes. So no peanuts, no beans, no soybeans, no tofu, no all these things. And I love those. And also no cereals, no grains. So that was also challenging. And because I know the science, I disagree with those eliminations and found it very frustrating.
5: Can you talk about the theory behind each of those diets?
6: Yeah, so let's talk about the paleo first. So the paleo diet, again, all of these diets, we have to remember, have a grain of truth to them, or maybe multiple grains of truth to them.
5: The grains. Sorry.
6: Exactly. Exactly. The paleo diet is a perfect example. I mean, the idea is that you should eat like our ancestors ate, because that's the diet we're adapted to eat. And it gets two things wrong. So the first thing it gets wrong is what our ancestors actually ate. So it claims that our ancestors never ate any cereals or grains and never ate any legumes. So peanut butter, which is, by the way, my favorite food, I would probably cease to exist without peanut butter. But the problem is that it turns out that our ancestors did eat legumes. For example, if you go to the Kalahari, where the hunter-gatherers there, and look at what the hunter-gatherers eat, the second most eaten food is a kind of bean called a marama bean, which is a legume. So don't tell me that hunter-gatherers don't eat legumes. And we also have plenty of evidence that hunter-gatherers, when there are wild cereals available in Africa and in the Middle East and in Europe, were gathering those wild cereals and eating them. So first of all, that's kind of cartoon characterization of Paleolithic diets is just wrong. But then the other reason that they ban these is that the claim is that these foods have what's called anti-nutrients. These are compounds in the foods that bind to vitamins and minerals and prevent us from absorbing them. And it is true that cereals and legumes do have these compounds. But what they don't mention is that when you cook your food or ferment it, you basically reduce them to basically harmless, completely non-important concentrations. So otherwise, you know, people who are vegetarians, they'd all be walking around malnourished, which clearly they're not. So the ban on these foods is kind of like a, you know, it's an example of an elimination diet that has really no scientific basis whatsoever.
5: And the Atkins diet, which is a high-fat, low-carb diet, what's the theory behind that?
6: So that theory behind that, and again, it's actually based on some really good science. In fact, I should mention I'm a co-author on a major paper in the American Journal of Clinical Nutrition on the carbohydrate insulin model, which is the basic theory behind it. And that's when you eat foods that have a lot of glucose in them. So you eat carbohydrates, and the two main sugars in carbohydrates are fructose, which is a sort of sweet sugar that we find in fruit, hence the name fructose, and glucose, which is the more starchy sugar that we find in, I don't know, like a potato chip, for example. And glucose, when you eat it, goes into your bloodstream. But our our physiology is adapted to handling a very, very, very discrete range of glucose. We have about a teaspoon and a half of glucose in our entire bloodstream. And if it goes above that, that's really unhealthy. It causes all kinds of health problems. So the idea behind the Atkins diet, and it's a good idea, is that if you reduce your glucose levels, you reduce your sensitivity to glucose, and you're keeping your insulin levels down. And when you keep your insulin levels down, it means you're less likely to store fat, which is good if you're not trying to gain weight. And you're also less likely to hold on to that fat, which is good if you're trying to lose weight. So there's a lot of good science behind the Atkins diet in terms of weight loss. The problem with the diet is not so much the science. The problem is how well it works in the real world. And it turns out in the real world, people have a hard time with the Atkins diet. They have a hard time maintaining it. So most people on an Atkins diet, although they tend to lose more weight than on, say, a low-fat diet or a low-calorie diet, they're not losing a huge amount more weight because they struggle to keep up with this kind of very strict low-carbohydrate regime.
5: Is the low-carb, high-fat diet still popular?
6: Absolutely. It's very popular. And, you know, again, for good reason. If you can maintain a low-carb diet, it is a good way to lose weight. It's just that some people have a hard time doing it. And the other thing is that, you know, it's not the only diet that works. I mean, there are people who have on low-fat diets, and they can lose a lot of weight, too, if they can stick to it. The problem is that fat is also really delicious. I mean, food without fat is really often very unappealing. You know, look, you can't take a whole huge bunch of people and randomize them into three groups and then follow them for 30, 40 years to see which diets work the best. It's not ethical and it's not possible. So what we need to do is look at other forms of data. And one form of data is to look at people who have dieted and who succeeded and see what they did. This is called the National Weight Loss Registry. And they've looked at a lot of people who've managed to lose weight and keep it off. And it turns out most of these people don't follow any particular diet. They're not following an Atkins diet. They're not following a low-fat diet. They're not following a low-calorie diet. They're just not eating a lot of store-bought, you know, food. I mean, they're not eating a lot of processed food. So they're cooking their food at home. They're exercising. They're weighing themselves on a regular basis. And they're just kind of eating sensibly, and they manage to do pretty well. So the best diet really is the diet that you can stick to.
5: Right. So instead of eliminating whole categories of food that have nutritional value and are pleasurable to eat, eliminate like the fast foods, the processed foods and stuff like that. And yes?
6: Yeah, basically. I mean, one of the arguments I make in the book is that, you know, why do I have to pick a low-fat diet versus a low-calorie diet versus a low-carb diet? Why can't I pick the best part of all three diets, right? A diet that doesn't have too many calories, a diet that doesn't have too much saturated fat, a diet that doesn't have too much processed high glycemic carbohydrates. That high glycemic means that it raises your blood sugar levels. Why can't I have take the best of all three and combine them? And guess what that diet is? It's the Mediterranean diet or any other traditional sort of farming, non-processed sort of farming diet, like a traditional Asian diet or a traditional Mesoamerican diet or a traditional African diet. These diets all, I think, essentially combine the sort of key elements of the three sort of competing weight loss diets.
5: Describe the Mediterranean diet.
6: Well, the Mediterranean diet there's two Mediterranean diets. There's the Mediterranean diet with a capital M, capital D that has been defined by nutritionists. And then there's the Mediterranean diet that people in the Mediterranean sort of actually eat. And of course, the latter is extremely variable and hard to characterize very simply. But the Mediterranean diet with capital D is essentially a diet that's based on whole grains. So often with sourdough, for example, plus legumes. So you'd have, you might have pasta or you might have bread or something like that, or with chickpeas or lentils or, you know, some kind of legume or bean like that, plus lots of vegetables and fruits, plus moderate amounts of dairy, so some cheese. You prioritize fish over really fatty meats, but you do eat meat occasionally, just not all the time. Lots of nuts. And, of course, most famously, Mediterranean diets have a lot of olive oil, which is a monounsaturated fat and well-known to have a lot of positive health effects. And the thing about the Mediterranean diet is that if you were to pick a diet that has been, you know, for which there is the most evidence that it's a healthy diet that helps people, the Mediterranean diet wins hands down. I mean, there are study after study after study. We're talking studies of hundreds of thousands of people now that are extremely long-term, 20, 30-something years. And the studies show that people on this kind of diet are less likely to gain weight. They're less likely to get heart disease. They're less likely to get a variety of other chronic diseases like type 2 diabetes and certain cancers. It's not a magic bullet. It's not a, you know, it's not a panacea. It's not a cure-all. But it substantially reduces your risk of a wide range of diseases. And no other diet so far studied has come close in terms of the outcomes that measured. Now, of course, people haven't studied as much, you know, a traditional Asian diet or a traditional Mesoamerican diet. So there's a bit of a Eurocentric sort of bias here. But it's very well supported.
5: I want to ask you about eggs because I eat a lot of eggs. I think they're the perfect food.
6: I love eggs.
5: So many different ways to prepare them. But, you know, so I've looked up, like, are eggs healthy? And, of course, I've read contradictory advice on that. What's your take about eggs?
6: Well, eggs are a perfect example of, I think, how we try to look for simple answers to complicated problems. Everything has trade-offs, and eggs are a perfect example. So eggs have cholesterol and saturated fat in them. And it turns out that eating dietary cholesterol doesn't really have much effect on your actual cholesterol levels, because most of your cholesterol is manufactured in your liver by your body. But there are fats in the eggs, and there are people who worry about how much saturated fat you should have. So there are some people out there who think you should just eat as many eggs as you want. And there are others who worry that you shouldn't have too many because they look at epidemiological relationship between how much saturated fat you eat and the and various health outcomes. So eggs are a perfect example of the fact that we do not agree. And you can talk to, you know, major experts in the diet world and get really divergent opinions about eggs.
5: Well, we need to take a break here, so let me reintroduce you. My guest is Daniel Lieberman, author of the new book, Fed Up, What Evolution Reveals About Food, Diet, Health, and Eating Well. We'll be right back. This is Fresh Air.
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5: This is Fresh Air. Let's get back to my interview with Daniel Lieberman, author of the new book, Fed Up, What Evolution Reveals About Food, Diet, Health, and Eating Well. He's the founding chair of Harvard's Department of Human Evolutionary Biology. As part of his research, he tried a series of diets to see how his body reacted, including the Atkins diet and lesser-known diets like the Blue Zone diet. You mentioned the Blue Zone diet. What is that?
6: So the Blue Zone diet is a wonderful example of a generally healthy diet that has some, let's just call it, questionable marketing. So Blue Zones are, there are these five areas in the world that demographers have identified as having a high percentage of centenarians. So, you know, people who live to be 100. And they're about twice the prevalence of centenarians in those five little spots than there are in like places like the United States.
5: So the Blue Zone diet looks at places where people live to be 100 and say, let's eat like that.
6: That's correct, right. And so the idea is that if you eat this diet, you're going to be more likely to be, you know, live to be 100. Right? So there's some problems. The first is that the actual prevalence of centenarians in these populations, although it's higher, is still extremely low. I mean, the percentage of these people in these pubs, it's like we're talking like 6 people out of, you know, 10,000 as opposed to 3 people out of 10,000. So these are statistical outliers even in these populations. So unless you and I are statistical outliers, it doesn't make sense to necessarily assume that eating like these people is going to help us live to 100. It's really good marketing, but it's from a statistical perspective, it's basically nonsense. The other problem is the data. There's a demographer at the University of Oxford, Saul Newman, and he actually spent a lot of time investigating who the individuals were in these blue zones. And according to him, this is not my research, this is Newman's research, only about 18% of these individuals actually have birth certificates. So we don't even...
5: so we don't know.
6: We don't know how old they are. And he thinks that a lot of them are insurance fraud and whatever. And actually, one of the blue zones is Loma Linda, California, right? So, you know, one of them is you know, one of the others is Sardinia. There's this, like, little area of Sardinia, and there's a little part of Costa Rica, and there's the island of Okinawa, and there's another island in the middle of the Mediterranean. But, you know, for example, in Sardinia, you know, there's this little, like, circle around this little part of Sardinia where there are supposedly a lot of centenarians. But then if you go, like, 20 miles north, you're no longer in the blue zone. But are you telling me that people like 20, 30 miles north of the blue zone in Sardinia are eating a completely different diet? I mean, I don't believe that in the slightest. And in Loma Linda, that's the reason Loma Linda is a blue zone is that it's a sort of a suburb of Los Angeles, which is a really high percentage of Seventh-day Adventists. And Seventh-day Adventists believe, for religious reasons, that you have to take care of your body. So they don't smoke, they don't drink alcohol, they're really good at exercising. They eat very healthy diets and have very healthy lifestyles, and that's probably why they have a pretty good longevity record.
5: Right. Okay. Marketing.
6: Yeah. But if you actually look at the Blue Zone diet, it's not too bad. It's basically a very vegetarian diet. Mm-hmm. It asks you, I think you're supposed to eat a half a cup of beans a day. It recommends that you eat all your meals within an 8-hour period. It you know, there's other components to the diet. I mean, the prescription isn't a bad prescription. I think my concern really is how we market all these diets, right? There's a very famous saying. It comes from a scratch of, you know, a little scrap of parchment from the 7th century BC by a Greek poet, Archilochus of Paris. And he wrote, the fox knows many things, but the hedgehog knows one big thing. And the idea behind that is that when you chase a fox, it'll do anything to escape. But when you chase a hedgehog, the only thing it'll do is roll into a ball. And later in the 1950s, a good several thousand years later, the philosopher Isaiah Berlin wrote a really wonderful essay called The Fox and the Hedgehog, in which he divided thinkers up into foxes who see complexity and nuance and trade-offs and you know, costs and benefits versus hedgehogs who try to fit, you know, everything into one big idea. And I think that a lot of the diets that we follow or we tend to fall for are these hedgehog big idea diets, you know, eliminate this, don't eat this, you know, go eat just carbs or don't eat carbs. You know, they're all very simple diets. Eat what the people who live to be 100 are. And it doesn't work that way. Everything has trade-offs. There are no magic bullets. There's no such thing as an optimal diet. And so really, if anything, my book is a plea for us to stop trying to oversimplify a complicated problem.
5: We need to take a short break, so let me reintroduce you. My guest is Daniel Lieberman, author of the new book, Fed Up, What Evolution Reveals About Food, Diet, Health, and Eating Well. He's a professor of biological sciences at Harvard and is a paleoanthropologist. We'll talk more after a break. I'm Terry Gross, and this is Fresh Air.

0: 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And from 20th Century Studios with The Dog Stars, director Ridley Scott returns with a post-apocalyptic thriller starring Jacob Elordi, Josh Brolin, Margaret Qualley, and Guy Pearce in theaters and IMAX August 28th.
1: President Trump's Middle East special envoy, Jared Kushner, meets with Israeli Prime Minister Benjamin Netanyahu. The meeting comes as the U.S. is pushing a 15-point roadmap for Hamas to disarm and for Israel to withdraw from Gaza. We hear what progress was made on the stalled Gaza ceasefire on the next morning edition from NPR News.
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5: This is Fresh Air. I'm Terry Gross. Let's get back to my interview with Daniel Lieberman, author of the new book, Fed Up, What Evolution Reveals About Food, Diet, Health, and Eating Well. It's about all the contradictory diet advice we get about the best ways to lose weight and the best foods to eat and stay healthy. He explains why evolution has made it difficult to lose weight and challenging to keep it off, and why certain foods are damaging to our bodies. As part of his research, he tried many different diets, each for 2 weeks, to see how his body responded. Lieberman is a paleoanthropologist, a professor of biological sciences at Harvard, and founding chair of Harvard's Department of Human Evolutionary Biology. You write about how evolution has conspired against us in terms of losing weight. And one of the things that you write about is how evolution has made it really difficult to diet and to stay on that diet. So tell us about why or how evolution has made dieting so difficult.
6: Well, it's important to recognize that, you know, when people are struggling to lose weight and they're frustrated and they're feeling somehow there's something wrong with them, you need to understand that there's absolutely nothing wrong with you. That's what we evolved to do, which is to hold on to our weight. And we actually evolved to store an unusual amount of fat compared to other mammals. And the reason we have a lot of body fat is that body fat is really important for our biology. We use that fat to take care of our brains. So right now, when you're breathing, one out of every five of your breaths is just paying for your brain. And you need to have that extra reserve. It's like having money in the bank, right, to pay for your brain. Our reproductive strategies take a lot of energy, so we need the extra energy for that. Being physically active takes a lot of energy. So having a lot of fat played an incredibly important role in our evolution. And because of that, our bodies have all kinds of adaptations to hold on to that fat. We don't want to lose it. And so when you start to lose fat on a diet, which is what a diet is basically about, your body sends out these signals, these like alarm bells to your metabolism to slow your metabolism down and to make you hungry so that you gain the weight back. And these signals are extremely difficult to override. And it's why a lot of people, when they diet, they struggle. And just as importantly, when the diet's over, your body just wants to bring you back to where your previous weight was. And for reasons that we don't understand, that includes the maximum pre-egress weight that you had. So you might have been, 120 pounds when you were 20, and you may have gained 30 pounds, and now you're 150 pounds. Well, your body wants to bring you back to that 150-pound level, not the 120-pound level.
5: So when you're trying to lose weight, you're working against evolutionary devices to make sure that you stayed at a stable weight.
6: That's correct. That's correct. You're fighting all these adaptations.
5: And likewise, when you're trying to keep the weight off, your body is telling you, no, put it back on.
6: Exactly. And that's the problem that so many people have. They lose weight on a diet, right? If you can sustain a diet, you will lose that weight, right? And then the diet's over, and then you kind of relax your guard. And slowly but surely, for many people, the weight comes back. And that's, for so many people, a problem. And to add to that, when you lose weight, you know, you're not losing just fat. Sometimes you lose muscle. And when you gain the weight back, often you gain back just the fat, not the muscle. And so you end up with a higher proportion of your body weight being fat and less being muscle. And that can put you at risk of old age muscle loss, a condition that's technically called sarcopenia. Sarco is flesh in Greek, and penia is loss, so it means flesh loss, right? And it's a real issue for a lot of people as they age. They become more frail. And when you become more frail, just acts of daily living become more difficult. You become less active, and it causes kind of a positive feedback loop and a sort of vicious cycle, and things get worse and worse.
5: And in your lab, you study sarcopenia, so you know a lot about that.
6: Yeah, we're very interested in this. We're interested in to what extent sarcopenia is a natural adaptation, or to what extent it's a mismatch caused by the kinds of worlds in which we live, where physical activity, especially strength-based physical activity, is much less necessary.
5: Oh, you mean because we're not schlepping around food and hunting and...
6: That's right.
5: We're basically like spending a lot of us are spending a lot of time just sitting.
6: Yeah, I mean, well, there's two major kinds of physical activities. Sort of, there's endurance, you know, just walking, running, things like that. But also, there's strength-based physical activity, and like how much most of us don't really need to use our muscles that much for strength. I mean, when we go to the supermarket, we have a shopping cart. When we go to the travel, we have our suitcase on wheels. When we want water, we just open a tap and out comes the water. We don't have to carry the water. But for most of our evolutionary history, people had not only to do endurance physical activities, walk and run and things like that. They also had to do strength-based activities. And strength, of course, build muscle. And so as we lack those strength activities, our muscles are a use it or lose it tissue. And if we don't use it, we lose it.
5: In terms of evolution, being hungry is stressful. Stress releases cortisol, which does what? So how does that response work against dieting?
6: Yeah, this is a really important question because people associate stress and cortisol. Cortisol is a hormone that's produced by a little gland on top of our kidneys called the adrenal gland. And cortisol doesn't make us stressed. It goes up when we are stressed. And cortisol's job is to arouse us to deal with a challenge, an emergency. Like, there was a fire in the building, my cortisol levels would shoot up and it'll help me get the energy to run out of the building and, and save myself. And so cortisol is a good thing. But one of the things but again, remember, it's about getting energy. So in addition to releasing energy, cortisol also causes people to become hungry. So, because after all, when you're stressed, you need more energy. So often when I'm very stressed, I eat more, and I, especially in the middle of the night, that's when I travel down to the kitchen in the middle of the night and gorge at the refrigerator. It's my cortisol levels that are doing that, and that chronically elevated cortisol has ruinous effects throughout our body, including causing us to eat more and to store more of that excess energy as belly fat.
5: So if trying to diet and staying on that diet is stressful, your body's going to totally work against you. It's going to tell you, you're stressed, you need food.
6: Absolutely, yeah. Absolutely. And it's also related to sleep. When we don't get enough sleep, we also get stressed. That stress then not only prevents us from sleeping, because cortisol prevents sleep, but it also makes us eat more. So all of these things are unfortunately related to each other.
5: So how does everything that you've been saying about fat relate to BMI, the body mass index, which has become very controversial, and especially people who are considered technically obese have a lot of objections to being evaluated based on the BMI. First, explain what the BMI is for people who don't know.
6: Well, first of all, I agree with their objections. So BMI is just an index. It's your body weight in kilograms divided by your height in meters squared. And then it was not until later that insurance companies were trying to figure out how much insurance to charge people. And it was insurance companies which said, hey, hold on, if they have this high index, it was then called Quetelet's index, if they have this high index, they might be more likely to get sick and they're going to cost us money. So they decided to use this index to basically evaluate whether to insure people. And it turns out that on a population level, not an individual level, but a population level, it's not too bad. If somebody has a higher BMI, it means that they have a higher percentage of body fat. But there are a lot of problems. The first problem is that, let's just say you are very muscled, right? You could have a lot of weight, but there's very little fat there. So, for example, Arnold Schwarzenegger, when he was, you know, winning the whatever it was, he was Mr. Olympia, right? He had a BMI that was technically, you know, would have claimed he had obesity, but obviously he didn't. He had very little body fat on his body, right? So that's one problem. And then finally, as you say, it's kind of a stigmatizing reductionist way of just, you know, all of a sudden, you know, if you have a BMI of 29.9, you're overweight. All of a sudden, bam, 30, you're obese. And I agree that that's just a kind of dismal way of categorizing people and stigmatizing people. And the sooner we can get ourselves off this index, I think the better. There are many more aspects of health than just your BMI.
5: Well, we need to take another break here, so I'm going to reintroduce you. If you're just joining us, my guest is Daniel Lieberman. He's the author of the new book, Fed Up, What Evolution Reveals About Food, Diet, Health, and Eating Well. We'll be right back. This is Fresh Air.
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5: This is Fresh Air. Let's get back to my interview with Daniel Lieberman, author of the new book, Fed Up, What Evolution Reveals About Food, Diet, Health, and Eating Well. He's the founding chair of Harvard's Department of Evolutionary Biology. He's a paleoanthropologist. Let's talk about GLP-1s. You wrote a paper about that that was published in JAMA, right?
6: That's correct, yeah. About GLP-1s and strength training.
5: Right. So let's start from the beginning. Can you explain in a simple way how GLP-1s work? Because they're kind of mimicking a hormone in our body, right?
6: That's correct. GLP-1s are a kind of a alternative version of a hormone that our intestines produce. And the GLP-1 that our intestines produce is very short lasting. It only lasts, you know, a minute or so, but what it does is it causes our pancreas to release insulin. So when you have a high carb diet or something, it helps your pancreas, you know, deal with the glucose and then in your body. But it turns out that there are creatures out there, and the famous one is the Gila monster from the desert in the southwest of the United States, which produces a GLP-1 like hormone that is really long-lasting. And when scientists studied this thing, they discovered not only that it helped people with diabetes, so produces insulin, tells the pancreas to produce insulin, but for reasons we still don't understand, it turns off your appetite or turns down your appetite. And so people taking these drugs suddenly lose that hunger sensation that is such a that makes dieting so challenging. And in fact, some people it has you know, it turns off other desires like, you know, for alcohol and certain drugs. It has all kinds of interesting effects. And so GLP-1s can help people lose, I think the latest versions can help people lose up to 25% of their body weight while they're taking these drugs. And it's quite extraordinary.
5: But there are some side effects. We don't know the long-term effects because it hasn't been around long enough.
6: Yeah.
5: But what do we know?
6: Well, so some people get gastrointestinal side effects, so nausea, diarrhea, that sort of thing. A few people become anhedonic. They just kind of lose pleasure in all kinds of ways. That's much more rare. But the side effect that concerns me the most is that that people on these on GLP-1s, they can lose a lot of weight, but weight's not all fat. Some of it's muscle, and in fact, they seem to lose a large percentage of muscle mass. And losing that muscle mass is a problem when you potentially when you get older, because you're going to be you're more at risk of that old age frailty we were talking about, sarcopenia. So I think that people when they're on GLP-1s, it's really important that they engage in strength training so that they can maintain their muscle mass. And the good news is that you don't have to do a lot of strength training in order to turn that loss off, to keep your muscle mass levels.
5: So that's important to know.
6: Yeah. And here's the other sort of thing that's a bit scary about them, is that once you stop taking them, your appetite comes roaring back, it seems. And at the moment, the percentage of people who quit GLP-1s after a year or two is pretty high. It's over 50% in the last data I've seen. And that may change as now there are oral versions of GLP-1s available, and maybe dosage gets improved, but the danger is that as people quit, because people don't like taking drugs and they're expensive, when they quit the GLP-1s, their appetite's going to get turned back on, and they need to figure out what they're going to eat afterwards. So GLP-1s are a real game changer for some folks, but let's not call them a magic bullet. They're a useful tool, but they still don't replace the problem of what we should be eating in the first place.
5: So as part of your work as a paleoanthropologist, you've studied tribes in Africa, Latin America, you've been to the Arctic, looking at what people ate, how they eat it, and what their bodies look like, and how that compares to contemporary American bodies. What are some of the things that you've learned from doing that help you understand what's going right and what's going wrong with our bodies today?
6: Well, I think the thing I've, you know, most impressed about is just incredible diversity of what people can and do eat around the world. I mean, in Kenya and Rwanda, where we've done a lot of work with members of my lab and collaborators in Kenya and Rwanda, the farmers that we study, the subsistence farmers, eat a really high carbohydrate diet. They're eating, you know, 65, sometimes some of them as much as 75% of what they're eating is carbohydrate. And, you know, according to, you know, typical Western perspective, those people, you know, would be hyperinsulinemic, i.e. they'd have really high levels of insulin and should be overweight or obese, but they're skinny as, you know, they're thin as rails. You know, it's very hard, if not impossible, to find somebody who's overweight in these populations, because they're so physically active and their metabolisms are just simply different because of all that physical activity. And also the fact that they're not really eating processed foods. And, you know, if you look at the diets that other hunter-gatherers eat, that hunter-gatherers eat, they're really all over the place. I mean, there are some hunter-gatherers who eat very high animal food diets, and there are some who eat almost no animal foods whatsoever, and there's everything in between. So the one thing I've really learned is that humans, you know, we evolved to eat almost everything. We're the animal kingdom's ultimate omnivores, and the variation that we're able to tolerate and thrive on is quite enormous. But the one thing that we clearly don't do well at is handling lots of processed foods, foods that have been engineered to have really high levels of sugar, really high levels of fat, lots of salt. You combine those three things and it just lights up our brains, and we just don't cope very well.
5: Why should we know how our bodies evolved to understand what we should eat?
6: Because our bodies weren't designed, they weren't engineered, they evolved. And so evolution explains why things are the way they are. And if you understand why things are the way they are, you have a much richer, deeper understanding than simply somebody telling you you should do this or you should do that.
5: Has your diet been changed by all the research you've done about diet?
6: Well, I mean, certainly during the book, because I tried all those different diets.
5: Yes,
6: I was constantly shifting this. But, you know, I'm kind of back to my sweet spot, which is I'm pretty much a kind of a sort of Mediterranean diet kind of guy, which is sort of how I was raised. It's the diet I feel most comfortable with. And fortunately, it turns out to be a diet that seems to be pretty healthy. But if somebody puts chocolate cake in front of me, I will absolutely eat it. I think there's one really important point, which is that our ancestors had to know a lot in order to get their food. And now we live in this really weird world where we don't have to know how to get our food. We need to know a lot how to choose our food. And that requires knowing about how to read those nutrition facts labels, and how it means knowing something about, you know, the different kinds of fats and carbohydrates and fiber and this, that, and the other. And it's valuable and useful. And we often treat it as if it's like the sort of arcane form of knowledge. In fact, we don't even teach it to many medical students. You know, the doctors really aren't trained in nutrition. And so I think what I've tried to do in Fed Up is to provide everybody with what I think is the sort of basic knowledge that all of us need to know in order to choose our food.
5: Daniel Lieberman, thank you so much. I really appreciate it.
6: It's been my pleasure. Thank you.
5: Daniel Lieberman's new book is called Fed Up, What Evolution Reveals About Food, Diet, Health, and Eating Well. He's the founding chair of Harvard's Department of Human Evolutionary Biology. After we take a short break, Maureen Corrigan will review a new anti-war novel narrated by a trained military dog who assisted soldiers during a war. She says it's brilliant. This is Fresh Air.
7: A group of teenage girls from Afghanistan had a love for robotics, but when the Taliban took over 5 years ago, they had to leave. So they used their high-powered connections in the U.S. and U.K.
8: We had lots of business cards. 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
5: This is Fresh Air. Writer Paul Yoon's wonder at the keen awareness of his own dog, a 12-year-old yellow lab mix named Oscar, inspired his choice of a narrator for his latest novel, Etna. Our book critic Maureen Corrigan has a review.
9: This one is special. Paul Yoon's slim, devastating novel, Etna, is in a category of its own, a category that contains adjectives like profound and uncanny. Narrated by a battle-scarred ex-military dog named Etna, Yoon's novel inevitably invites comparisons to that other story out this summer about a weary warrior trying to make his way home. I'm no help here, given that I haven't seen Christopher Nolan's movie yet, and I haven't read Homer's Odyssey in years. No matter. Yoon's novel is so brilliant, it deserves to command the critical spotlight on its own. The power of Etna rests in the authenticity of its canine narrator's voice, a dog conscripted into an unnamed war in an unnamed country. From the novel's very first page, Etna's voice is somber and poetic in its simplicity. "I was born near water," Etna tells us about the farm that was his home. "My mother was there, my brothers and my sisters. An early memory, waking up to a den of pale noses surrounding me before our mother came, the silhouette of her face looming over us in the sky, the tall triangles of her ears pocketing the smell of the coast. This puppyhood idyll abruptly ends when a young woman in uniform arrives at the farm one day, announcing that she's looking for dogs to train to assist troops coming from North America and Europe. Over his mother's frantic barking, Etna is scooped up by the soldier. She tells him he looks strong and that she can tell he's special in the sense that they're able to communicate with each other. This soldier, named Sujin, drops Etna off at a base for training, and Etna tells us that, among other skills, "I learned to locate men who were hiding. I learned what to listen for and what to smell out, nicotine and sweat, urine and gunpowder. I learned to attack a particular artery in the thigh or go for the genitals or the throat." Etna also tells us that he learned explosives had vapors, even buried ones. The vapors came up through the soil. Vapors of explosives smelled sweet, like the sugar in chewing gum or the toothpaste my handler used to use. All those skills are essential in combat. By the time this war ends, although Etna learns no wars ever really end, he's been hurt 6 times, and he's lost humans and other dogs he's grown attached to. No wonder, as Etna overhears a cruel soldier say, he looks like a zombie dog who might be better off put to sleep. Instead, Etna resolves to run off and try to find his dimly remembered home. Like all great anti-war stories, I'm thinking, for instance, of Erich Maria Remarque's All Quiet on the Western Front and The Things They Carried by Tim O'Brien. Yoon's novel conjures up breathless combat scenes, none more charged than a climactic ambush that briefly reunites Etna with Sujin. The fact that Etna is just a dog, fighting for no higher purpose than what his training requires him to do, underscores, without lecturing, how pointless all this battlefield agony is. It's Etna's voice, composed of simple declarative sentences wedded to a fatalistic canine outlook, that lingers long after this short novel is over. In that extended ambush scene, a mine explodes, and Etna says, "Everyone screamed the same when they got wounded. I learned that. It was impossible to tell one human from another human in these moments." That's as much of a message as this extraordinary novel offers. Maybe it's enough of one.
5: Maureen Corrigan is a professor of literature at Georgetown University. She reviewed the novel Etna by Paul Yoon. Tomorrow on Fresh Air, our guest Jason Siegel will tell us what he's learned about psychotherapy and about himself by playing a therapist on the series Shrinking. His character is having a nervous breakdown while continuing to see patients. Siegel is nominated for an Emmy for his leading role in Shrinking, which he also co-created. Harrison Ford plays his mentor. I hope you'll join us. To keep up with what's on the show and get highlights of our interviews, follow us on Instagram at NPR Fresh Air.

Fresh Air's executive producer is Sam Brigger. Our technical director and engineer is Audrey Bentham. Our engineer today is Adam Staniszewski. Our interviews and reviews are produced and edited by Phyllis Myers, Anne-Marie Baldonado, Lauren Krenzel, Teresa Madden, Monique Nazareth, Thea Challoner, Susan Yakundi, Anna Bauman, and Nico Gonzalez-Whistler. Our digital media producer is Molly C.V. Nesper. Roberta Shorrock directs the show. Our co-host is Tanya Mosley. I'm Terry Gross.

0: 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More at AU.org. And from 20th Century Studios with the Dog Stars, director Ridley Scott returns with a post-apocalyptic thriller starring Jacob Elordi, Josh Brolin, Margaret Qualley, and Guy Pearce in theaters and IMAX August 28th.
1: Unexpected absences are costly for employers. 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
2: President Trump scales back military exercises with South Korea. Analysts say that's

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1: And before the Taliban took over, the girls' robotics team in Afghanistan dared to dream big. 5 years later, they haven't given up.
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3: Live from NPR News in Washington, I'm Louise Schiavone. U.S. Envoy Jared Kushner's meeting today with Israeli Prime Minister Benjamin Netanyahu has ended. He's in Israel pushing for progress on a post-war plan for Gaza. Yesterday, Kushner held a rare meeting in Egypt with leaders of Hamas. NPR's Daniel Estrin has more from Tel Aviv.
4: An official briefed on the meetings, speaking anonymously to offer details, said the U.S. wants Hamas to start disarming and hand over control of Gaza to a new Palestinian committee. Hamas says it accepts those terms, but Prime Minister Benjamin Netanyahu opposes Israel withdrawing from Gaza until Hamas completely disarms. There's been no real progress on a post-war transition since major military operations ended in Gaza 10 months ago, and Netanyahu is wary of making public concessions on Gaza with Israeli elections just 10 weeks away. Daniel Estrin, NPR News, Tel Aviv.
3: U.S. service members and their families are concerned about conditions aboard some U.S. warships at sea. Steve Walsh from member station WHRO in Norfolk has more.
5: Families of sailors on USS Lincoln have reported food shortages and mental health issues after more than 200 days at sea. Former Navy Captain Sam Howard says his son told him supplies ran low on the ships of the USS Tripoli Amphibious Ready Group, which carries sailors and Marines, during the early months of the war with Iran.
6: The comment that he made was, you know, not knowing when you're going to get a break. It was really among the toughest things that he experienced.
5: The ships returned to Japan in July. USS George Washington is now on its way to relieve USS Abraham Lincoln in the Middle East. For NPR News, I'm Steve Walsh.
3: In Hawaii, more than 100,000 homes and businesses are without power after Hurricane Lala passed by the islands over the weekend. The storm has now been downgraded to a tropical storm, but heavy rain is causing widespread flooding in the area. Hawaii is not the only state dealing with extreme weather. A stretch of thunderstorms has brought severe flooding across the Midwest, including Indiana, where at least 7 people have died after heavy rain and record-setting floods. Indy Star reporter Sophie Hartley describes a scene near Indianapolis.
7: I'm seeing a lot of water and a lot of confused people who are just like struggling to make it through hour by hour. I was in Anderson on Friday, and 7-8 blocks south of the river that had flooded, the intersections were basically lakes. I saw people swimming out to their cars to rescue really important memorabilia. In the city of Indianapolis, I saw like hundreds of volunteers, you know, fill 15,000 sandbags to try to reinforce a levee. Just, you know, all hands on deck.
3: Indy Star reporter Sophie Hartley. Wall Street, the Dow is off 261. This is NPR. There are vigils around the UK for Jason Arday. The black British professor was found dead after resigning from Cambridge University. He had denied accusations of plagiarism and faking his resume. NPR's Fatima Al-Kassab has more.
8: The head of Cambridge University, Lord Chris Smith, said while accusations of plagiarism should be rigorously investigated, there had been a racist feeding frenzy over Jason Arday. In Cambridge, hundreds gathered at a vigil for the professor. One of his students, Shanaz Khan, addressed the crowd.
9: Today we hear his words, hold his loved ones in our prayers, and promise to seek justice to what was done to him.
8: Tens of thousands of people, including politicians and public figures, have signed a petition calling for a government inquiry into how Arday was treated by the press, describing the coverage as, quote, relentless harassment and a witch hunt. Fatima Al-Kassab, NPR News, London.
3: Italian officials say a 29-year-old Kansas man was fatally stricken by lightning while hiking on Sicily's Mount Etna, Europe's largest volcano. The man was rescued by helicopter about 4,600 feet up and later declared dead by medical personnel. Officials say in recent years,

0: Years, more people have died on Etna from lightning strikes than from volcanic activity. More than 800,000 Chrysler vehicles in the U.S. are being recalled by parent company Stellantis. At issue, radio software that could prevent rear-view cameras from proper operation. Among the affected models from 2026 and 27, the Pacifica, the Dodge Charger, and the Jeep Cherokee. I'm Louise Schiavone, NPR News.
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2: This is The World. I'm Carolyn Beeler. Thank you for being here. We start today's program on the Korean Peninsula, where the White House seems to be rethinking its security arrangement with a longtime ally. Hours before joint military exercises with South Korea began today, President Trump announced that he'd ordered the Pentagon to scale back the drills. He called them inappropriate and hostile, given his very good relationship with Kim Jong-un. That's the North Korean leader. Trump then criticized Seoul for refusing to assist in the war with Iran. Nicholas Burns has been keeping a close eye on the Korean Peninsula. He is the former U.S. ambassador to China.
3: South Korea is one of our most important allies in the world, as you know. The Korean Peninsula has been divided since the Korean War ended in an armistice in 1953. You have a democratic regime government in the south. That's our ally, South Korea. And you have this autocratic, fanatical family dictatorship to the north, currently run by the young Kim Jong-un. So the stakes are very high for the United States. And these exercises, we have about 35,000 American troops in South Korea. These exercises are important. They're not just symbolic, but they're important to ensure that our military and the South Koreans can actually operate together and provide deterrence, you know, a warning, strength, so the regime in North Korea won't be tempted to try to start the kind of war it started in 1950. So very important to have the exercises, and frankly, extremely disappointing that President Trump wants to scale them down, because that, I think, is going to be a sign of weakness to the North Korean leadership.
2: I do want to get to that in just a second, but a little more on these drills. They do happen regularly, but I'm wondering if they're seen as especially important right now because North Korea has been getting battlefield experience helping Russia with its war.
3: Well, that's right. You know, President Trump last met President Kim Jong-un, the current North Korean leader, 7 years ago. In 2019, North Korea is much stronger now than it was 7 years ago. It has a much larger and more modern nuclear weapons arsenal. It's a nuclear weapon state, unfortunately. The North Korean troops have joined Russia in its fight against Ukraine in Ukraine, so it has battlefield experience. They've been in the first drone war in history. So if anything, North Korea is stronger now than it was in 2019. The North Koreans have what amounts to an alliance with Russia, and they're receiving very sophisticated Russian armaments. And so this is a time for us to be more wary of North Korea, to be making sure that we're working overtime to strengthen South Korea, to send a message that the United States is a loyal, dependable ally of South Korea. And President Trump, I think, is doing the reverse over the last couple of days.
2: Do these types of exercises primarily serve to send a message, as you say, or would they be gaming out responses to the drone tactics that North Korea would have learned in Russia, like tactical practice?
3: For deterrence to work and for peace to be continued, the North Koreans have to believe that an attack southward against the South Koreans and U.S. forces would be fruitless because we're too strong. We're too integrated. We're too capable of inflicting damage on North Korea. That's how peace is maintained. And I think you're right, Carolyn. What's changed is that the North Koreans now have this drone capacity, and they've put it to use in battle. And so these particular exercises were designed, in effect, to perfect our anti-drone capabilities and to make sure that the South Korean and American forces were operating in a very close and effective way in a new modern battlefield, drone battlefield. And so by watering down the exercises, you deprive the American troops and the South Korean troops of that very valuable experience that you get in a very sophisticated 11-day, thousands of people, ships, planes, ground forces operating together. You have to simulate that. You have to practice it in order to have the kind of strength you want to have.
2: And so now to the why. Why is the U.S. scaling back its participation in these exercises at this point in time?
3: I think it's part of a larger phenomenon in the Trump presidency. We saw it in the first term. We're seeing it really in spades in the second term. He appears to be infatuated with autocratic leaders. You know, you see how deferential he's been to President Xi Jinping, President Putin, and the dictator Kim Jong-un. And he regularly talks as if those people are more important to him than our democratic allies. The president criticized the South Koreans again in his Truth Social post just overnight, criticizing South Korea for not joining in the fight against Iran in the Strait of Hormuz. Well, the United States didn't even tell the South Koreans we were going to begin that war back on February 28th. We did not ask them to participate in the war, and now that we're in trouble, we're doing that. That's not a winning argument for the South Koreans. And you have a situation where the president is paying more attention to the North Korean leader than he is to the South Korean leader. I think it's because he believes somehow that his personal diplomacy with these authoritarian leaders can win the day. And there's no evidence in the case of Russia, China, or North Korea that that's the case. Hmm. They'll take the meetings, but there's no change in their behavior.
2: Mm. So how do you think the North Korean leader Kim Jong-un is interpreting President Trump's decision to scale back these exercises?
3: He's going to look for weaknesses if he sees the United States taking unilateral steps that would reward North Korea and punish South Korea. I think he's going to read that as an opening maybe to ask for more concessions from the United States. And I fear, Carolyn, on the opposite side, as the South Koreans and the Japanese are two key allies in North Asia, very close friends of the United States. They've now been hit by high tariffs by President Trump, and now these very dismissive statements about their worth to us. There's a fear that South Korea and Japan may conclude that they need to become nuclear weapons powers, that they can no longer rely on the nuclear umbrella of the United States that they have really for more than 70 years now. And that would be an exceedingly dangerous situation in Asia if suddenly these two countries felt the United States had cut them adrift and they had to go their own way and become nuclear weapons powers. You can imagine how complicating that would be. This is the part of the world where the United States is facing off against China. I was ambassador there, as you know, for 3+ years for President Biden. It's where North Korea's nuclear program has become so destabilizing and threatening. You really don't want to throw that into the mix, adding to the complication. It's really a time for the United States to double down on our allies, not on the authoritarian leaders.
2: Veteran diplomat and former U.S. ambassador to China, Nicholas Burns, thank you so much. Great, as always, to have you on the program.
3: Thanks very much, Carolyn.
2: To Brazil now, which is holding high-stakes presidential elections in early October. The campaigns kicked off this weekend. 80-year-old President Luiz Inácio Lula da Silva is running for a fourth and final term. This time, he is facing his former opponent's son, Flavio Bolsonaro. President Lula, as he is widely called, kicked things off on Sunday in his hometown of São Bernardo do Campo. Michael Fox was there and has the story.
4: Tens of thousands of supporters of President Luiz Inácio Lula da Silva packed into May 1st Stadium on Sunday. People like Cida Maia. She's the Secretary of Women's Public Policies in the nearby municipality of Mauá.
5: É a história viva.
4: This is living history, she says. I'm participating in a historic moment. It's a great feeling, and we're going to elect Lula. Next to her, her husband, Valmir Maia, holds back tears. It's emotional, he says. Lula's campaign chose this stadium to kick off Lula's run for his fourth and final term at the presidency. This was where Lula got his start.
6: Diziam que o salário da classe trabalhadora
4: In 1979, Lula was a young leader at the ABC Metalworkers Union. He led an iconic strike and rally at this same stadium. The workers won. It marked the beginning of the end of the country's military dictatorship. Valmir Maia was there then, and he's here now. We wanted what we got, he says, to transform Brazil into a democratic country. That was our struggle, and Lula was the expression of this. Inside the stadium on Sunday, President Lula strode onto a long stage wearing a Panama hat and a white shirt. From the bleachers, he seemed to float above the sea of supporters in red, the color of Lula's Workers' Party. Lula's top campaign promise has always been about battling hunger. Over the years, he's lifted millions from poverty, increased access to education, health, and infrastructure, in particular in impoverished northeastern Brazil. Lula told the crowd that there was much work left to be done, that they had to think of the future. He said they had to invest even more in education, that he wanted to continue to develop jobs and industry for Brazil.
5: Volta, Bolsonaro!
4: 300 miles to the east, Lula's challenger Flavio Bolsonaro launched his campaign on Copacabana Beach in his hometown of Rio de Janeiro.
6: É a seleção. É sobre qual caminho nós queremos escolher para o nosso Brasil.
4: This election is about which path we want to choose for our Brazil, Flavio told his supporters. The path of prosperity that I will offer to the Brazilian people, or the path of darkness with the current government. He emphasized the need to battle crime, insecurity, and the cost of living. If his name Bolsonaro sounds familiar, that's because it is. He's a senator and the 45-year-old son of the former far-right president Jair Bolsonaro, who ran the country from 2018 until 2022. The older Bolsonaro is now under house arrest. He was jailed last year after he was convicted of attempting to carry out a coup to overturn his 2022 electoral loss to President Lula. He tapped his son to lead the charge to return the family to the presidency. His supporters say Flavio Bolsonaro can do the job. On Sunday afternoon, Daniel Martins was one of dozens of Bolsonaro supporters pamphleting the streets of São Paulo in support of him and their local candidates. Flavio represents a large sector of society that defends family, traditional, and Christian values, he says. Flavio carries the name of the Bolsonaro family and the legacy of many people who do not feel represented by the current government. President Lula leads the polls, but Flavio Bolsonaro is not far behind, and he's betting that his ties to U.S. President Donald Trump will give him a boost at the polls. Trump is a staunch ally of the Bolsonaro family. Last year, he imposed 50% tariffs on Brazil, in part due to Brazil's trial against Jair Bolsonaro. He spoke to press about it the same month.
7: They're treating President Bolsonaro very unfairly. He's a good man. You know, I know him well.
4: Flavio Bolsonaro met with Trump at the White House in May. Last month, Trump imposed new 25% tariffs on Brazil. 2 weeks ago, he revoked the U.S. visa of the Brazilian ambassador after Brazil denied visas to two U.S. State Department officials who planned to travel to Brazil to meet with former President Jair Bolsonaro. Lula has accused Trump of trying to influence the vote. Alexander Main is the director of international policy at the Center for Economic and Policy Research in Washington. He says this election is important not just for Brazil, but for the entire region.
8: Brazil is the country with the largest economy, biggest population in Latin America. And it's also one of the few countries that is still holding out against U.S. pressure to align with the Trump administration's agenda in the region.
4: As for the campaign, sociologist Marcelo Kunrath says he thinks it will be very intense and probably with some level of violence. It is likely to sound something like this for the next month and a half. On Paulista Avenue on Sunday afternoon, a Lula supporter in a red T-shirt challenged the young Bolsonaro-aligned Sao Paulo City Councilor Lucas Pavanato to an impromptu debate. Strong opinions, lots of shouting, but they mostly talk past each other. For The World, I'm Michael Fox, Sao Paulo, Brazil.
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9: President Trump's Middle East special envoy, Jared Kushner, meets with Israeli Prime Minister Benjamin Netanyahu. The meeting comes as the U.S. is pushing a 15-point roadmap for Hamas to disarm and for Israel to withdraw from Gaza. We hear what progress was made on the stalled Gaza ceasefire on the next morning edition from NPR News.
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2: This is The World. I'm Carolyn Beeler. It has been 5 years since the Taliban took control of Kabul as U.S. troops withdrew, ending an almost 20-year engagement in Afghanistan. Tens of thousands of Afghans fled their country in the summer of 2021. You might remember news footage showing crowds of people desperately trying to get into the airport to board the very last planes out. Everyone who left that summer was forced to flee their homes and loved ones. Among them was a group of teenage girls wanted by the Taliban for showing the world they could excel in engineering. Reporter Amy Bracken looks back on what came to be known as the Afghan Dreamers.
12: Even during the American military engagement in Afghanistan, girls doing computer science there was virtually unheard of. But a couple of Afghan entrepreneurs, a sister and brother, wanted to change the notion that only boys can or should do STEM. They also wanted to have a team to represent their country in a fast-approaching international robotics competition in Washington, D.C.
13: Team Afghanistan.
14: Jamhuri Islami Afghanistan.
12: It was 2017, and the event was called First Global Challenge. High school teams from more than 150 countries gathered to showcase machines they built. By the time the Afghan girls' robotics team walked across the floor at DAR Constitutional Hall waving their national flag, they had already been all over the news because they almost didn't make it. After they were denied U.S. visas twice, members of Congress and others called for the girls to be let in. Finally, President Trump intervened on their behalf. In a race to sort plastic balls representing clean and dirty water, the girls' robot was not the fastest. But they didn't go home empty-handed.
13: The Silver Award for Courageous Achievement goes to Team Afghanistan.
12: A documentary called Afghan Dreamers, after the team's nickname, shows them returning to Afghanistan greeted as heroes. A receiving line of men and women loaded them down with bouquets and garlands. A TV reporter said the girls brought hope to the country. Then Afghan President Hamid Karzai thanked them and called them an inspiration to us all. In the coming years, the Afghan Dreamers would bring back medals from around the world. They built robots that could detect landmines, make saffron harvesting easier, and collect garbage from the ocean. During COVID-19, they constructed ventilators using old car parts. But team co-founder Roya Mahboob says it was really about sending a message.
15: The team was more than just building robots or just participated at a competition. It was about proving that Afghan girls belongs to the science, belongs to the engineering, innovation, and leadership when they are giving the opportunity.
12: And that put them in the Taliban's crosshairs. There were reports of the group circulating photos of the team along with threats. And by early summer 2021, it was clear to many that the extremists were likely to regain control. But the girls had traveled the world and met lots of people in high places.
16: Hello. Hi.
17: Hello.
16: Hi.
12: On a video call, former robotics teammates Kasar Roshan and Lida Azizi tell me they thought those connections would help them.
16: Yeah, like we had lots of business cards when we were in the team, and the first time that we went to the Congress or the White House or any other parliament, we tried all of those cards. because they promise us that if you need help, you can reach out to us anytime.
12: The group sent emails but got no responses, and they had no luck searching for people on social media. But then someone gave the former team captain, Fatima Kaderian, the name of a Grammy-winning Irish-American folk singer, Susan McKeown, who runs a charitable organization.
17: Why the truth holds such power.
12: Kaderian sent McKeown a message on Facebook. McKeown was a little surprised by the message. Her nonprofit, the Kula Foundation, supports communities in Ireland and New York's Lower East Side. But she responded.
18: We were an unusual choice, but sometimes you grasp for all the hands and see which ones are going to form a handshake. And so that was how it began. And then I called them.
12: Hearing their voices was enough to convince McKeown to help.
18: They knew things I didn't know, and they were desperately looking for help to get out at that time.
12: With the help of McKeown and others, most of the founding robotics team members made it out of Afghanistan and eventually to Mexico. And there, McKeown connected them with the Irish embassy. In September 2021, this group flew to Dublin. McKeown, whose kitchen table these three young women are sitting around as we speak, raised funds to support their needs upon arrival. They got jobs and learned English. And this fall, they'll start at University College Dublin, studying computer science and engineering. Thanks to frantic efforts by the girls in 2021, their families made it out of Afghanistan on an American military plane. But in an ironic twist, those relatives made it to the U.S., which means these women aren't able to see them.
16: And U.S. Embassy has always broken my heart. They say that, oh, this is the Afghan passport. Like, we don't issue visa for this one.
12: Roshan, Kaderian, and Azizi can't get visas due to a blanket ban on Afghans entering the U.S. imposed by the second Trump administration. But they have applied for Irish citizenship, which will allow them to visit their families and also their other former teammates who made it to the U.S., having followed different advice and different paths out of Afghanistan. So some of the old teammates are now divided by an ocean. But one thing they still have in common is a strong sense of responsibility to their country, Afghanistan. For Kaderian and Roshan, it's about sharing opportunities with others.
19: When we have this opportunity and we can help, we have to chain.
16: Make it like a chain?
19: Yeah, make it like a chain. That the one that we help now, that person gonna help another person. And we must continue this.
16: Yeah, we want to make more Afghan dreamers, you know?
12: But they already have made more Afghan dreamers, and they've already been part of this chain reaction. Back in 2017, after their competition in D.C., applications to join the team more than tripled. Many say they applied because they were so inspired by the founding members. And those who followed in the original Afghan dreamers' footsteps, they're now inspiring others. One is studying in the U.S. and already runs an organization that connects Afghan girls to STEM education. Another is doing all she can to become the first Afghan woman astronaut.
17: And so I drifted.
12: For The World, I'm Amy Bracken.

0: still to come. From planes, trains, to automobiles, extreme heat in Europe is taking a toll on just getting around. 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
2: This is Oklahoma weather from KOSU. I'm Robbie Korth. Tonight, slight chance of scattered showers and thunderstorms in central Oklahoma, lows in the 70s. Tomorrow, an extreme heat warning will be in effect for much of the state, with triple-digit highs.

0: This is The World. I'm Carolyn Beeler. This may seem like an old headline, but it is not. Europe is once again in the grip of another brutal heat wave. And as we've been reporting all summer, this is on top of a nasty drought afflicting much of the continent. As Gabe Bullard reports from Switzerland, the problem now isn't just too little water. It's also the temperature of the water that's left.
1: It's a summer tradition in Basel. The weather gets warm, people hop in the Rhine. But this summer, the dip isn't as refreshing. Lisette Reitiger and Andrin Kohler were along the river on a recent Sunday. They swim regularly, and this season, the water was warm enough to hop in earlier in the year than usual.
2: It is crazy in comparison to the past years that it was so warm so early, but it is weird. Yeah, it does not really feel right.
1: Temperatures have been higher than average for long stretches this summer, and heat in the air warms the water. To make matters worse, the city hasn't had significant rain in weeks, and less snowpack in the mountains last winter means less cold meltwater flowing downstream now. The river is warmer, lower, and slower. As we talk, a few people sluggishly drift past.
2: It's never been so slow. Usually you can hop in, it takes you 15 minutes to come here, and now it's even double the time.
1: The people move slower, and the boats they share the water with move not at all. With water levels down, freighters and tourist cruises have trouble navigating the river. This week, one of Basel's ferry boats, which shuttles passengers across the Rhine, stopped service until further notice. It's not just the Rhine. Across the country, rivers and lakes are warmer and shallower. This is leading to big problems, and not only for people. Warmer water doesn't dissolve as much oxygen as colder water. This means the trout, salmon, and other native fish can't breathe.
3: These conditions can be lethal, basically. We actually get records of fish dying.
1: Christoph Vorberger is a professor at the Swiss Federal Institute of Aquatic Science and Technology. Water temperatures in Switzerland are approaching the upper 70s. If they stay that high for too long, the ecology of the water shifts as new species settle in.
3: Those that like warm water, one of the big beneficiaries that is becoming more and more abundant, especially in the large rivers and lakes, is the catfish.
1: Warmer lakes are more stagnant and susceptible to algae blooms, too, which doesn't make for a very nice time for the tourists who visit the country's famous lakes. The heat also creates more demand for water, for farms, for drinking, for pools. And in a country that's considered the water tower of Europe, some municipalities are limiting water use. Vorberger says it's unlikely any rivers or lakes will dry up completely or permanently, but more dry summers like this will make water management more of a concern going forward.
3: I think these low water levels in streams and rivers will become more frequent, and I think also patches drying up will unfortunately become more frequent.
1: Heat also increases energy demand for fans and, increasingly, air conditioning. Here, warm water works against the country's power infrastructure. Most of Switzerland's electricity comes from hydropower, with nuclear making up most of the remaining share. Warm water makes hydropower less efficient, and the nuclear reactors need cool water to keep cool. This summer, one of the reactors had to be shut off when a nearby river got too warm. Fortunately, hot months are better for solar production, which will have to be ramped up to avoid burning fossil fuels to make up electricity gaps, something that would make a vicious cycle even worse. Sonia Senevaratne is a professor for land climate dynamics at the Federal Institute of Technology in Zurich.
4: We are in a different climate regime, so we have to adjust to those conditions. But if we don't stop emissions, we basically have to keep adapting to moving targets, basically, so the condition will get worse and worse. So if we want to have a chance to basically stabilize the conditions, then we need to stop emissions as fast as possible.
1: Stabilize, she says, not reverse. It's possible that steady rainfall and a snowy winter could get the water levels and temperatures back to historical norms. But even if emissions drop, carbon dioxide will stay in the air. So this cycle of heat and drought is the new normal. For The World, I'm Gabe Bullard, Basel, Switzerland.
0: Gabe mentioned in that story that low water levels were limiting boat traffic on the Rhine. It is not just boats. Across Europe, the heat is impacting planes, trains, and yes, automobiles. Phil Blythe joined me to explain. He's the former chief scientific advisor to the UK's Department of Transportation. Phil, thank you for being here.
5: Oh, you're welcome.
0: So give me the big picture here. How much has the heat this summer been impacting people's ability to get around in Europe?
5: The levels of temperature we've had in parts of Europe have been unprecedented. In the UK, for example, we've had 5 heat waves,
0: wow,
5: which never happened before. As you know, UK isn't noted for being a country of very hot weather. And the challenge there is the infrastructures we built for transport weren't built to deal with extremes of heat, certainly not in the UK. We were more concerned about snow and ice, rain and wind. Mm. Elsewhere in Europe, you know, in Spain, in the south of Europe, they're more geared up to deal with extreme temperatures, but they've had extreme beyond what they could design for as well. And obviously one of the other challenges with the extreme temperature is there's been an awful lot of wildfires over the whole summer now.
0: I want to drill down here into some specifics by transport type. I'd like to start with trains, since Europe is so heavily connected by rail. What does heat do to train infrastructure?
5: Okay, the challenges with heat and train infrastructure is the railways lines are made of steel, and if it's not held in place or there's not gaps between each individual rail, then those rails can buckle.
0: Mm.
5: You know, if you've got an air temperature of, say, 30, 35 degrees, the steel on the railway sleepers could actually be 20 degrees higher than that.
0: You're saying sleepers. Is that a term for the tracks?
5: Sorry, sleepers. Sorry, the tracks.
0: Okay.
5: The metal tracks. The other big issue is the overhead lines that provide electricity. They get soggy because they're made of metal. And if you don't have auto tensioning on them to keep the tension on them, then there is a possibility that the trains can pull those lines down when it's connecting to them for electricity.
0: Oh.
5: And also generally just the roadside equipment overheats.
0: So the tracks, or sleepers, as you call them, they absorb this heat, they expand, and then they get wonky? Can you describe it a little bit more than that?
5: They can do that. Yes, they can buckle, go out of shape. So when the trains go over them, they may derail them if they're sufficiently out of shape. So in the UK and many other countries, you see in the summer sometimes speed restrictions on the lines, because if you're going slower, you're less likely to go off the rail if there's a little bit of buckling, and also the driver or sensors at the front of the train can possibly detect if there's any buckling.
0: Mm.
5: So there's a whole bunch of other engineering challenges that have to be looked at.
0: How hot does it have to get for tracks to buckle, like you're talking about?
5: I mean, you're talking mid 30 degrees, 40 degrees.
0: So that's around 100 degrees Fahrenheit.
5: Yeah. Many countries have designed their systems to deal with that because that's the temperature range they work to. But in countries in the more northern part of Europe, like the UK, the transport is not necessarily able to cope with those sort of extremes of temperature.
0: We've been talking above ground trains here. What about subway systems and metros? Does heat have the same impact on there or worse?
5: The main challenge with underground systems is dealing with the temperature for the people using the system,
0: for
5: both
0: passengers
5: on the platforms,
0: okay,
5: and passengers on the trains and metros. So it's getting enough ventilation onto the platforms as well. You know, as the temperature gets hotter, the challenge of bringing fresh air and cool air in increases.
0: I understand that roads, too, have been impacted by the heat this summer. I think I read about pavement buckling, maybe in Germany or something like that. Tell me more about that.
5: Yeah, it depends on the type of surface that roads are made from, but different surfaces can be impacted by high temperatures. In the UK, we use a lot of bitumen and tar on the roads, and that can get soft and begin to melt. Some of the concrete and paved roads also can suffer as the temperatures increase. Different implications in different countries, and they build the roads differently. So again, rethinking the types of materials that are used is an important part of where many European countries are at the moment.
0: Right, because I assume different materials are used in places where it is typically warmer and they work just fine. So it's just a matter of transitioning.
5: Yeah. If you think you build infrastructure to operate over a a certain temperature range. In some countries, that can be from cold below freezing to extremely hot. In other countries, the temperature range is less, like in the UK. So we haven't had to look at some of these materials that can cope with extreme changes in temperature from freezing to extremely hot.
0: I imagine that human behavior around transportation also changes, not just infrastructure. Do you know if fewer people, say, walk or bike when it's really hot out, and if that has any sort of larger impact on the transportation system?
5: That's an interesting one. We're looking at some studies of that at the moment. We're seeing numbers of cities where they've experienced hot temperatures on a regular basis, and they've kind of greened the centres of their cities. So you have tree canopy and the like. So it's still quite comfortable walking around. Other cities which are more exposed, you do see less people travelling around because it's just too hot.
0: In the whole world of climate adaptation needs, how challenging would you say adapting Europe's transportation network is when compared to other challenges? I mean, it seems like the kind of thing that you can, you know, pull a page from India's book or something, and there are technologies that are suited for these kind of temperatures.
5: I think there's a lot of learning going on from other countries that have to cope with those extremes of temperature. The bottom line is, you know, as we are getting warmer and they're getting these extremes of temperature, it's not just the physical damage to the transport infrastructure and to the transport vessels that move on them that is always the issue, but also the wildfires that are being generated by drought conditions as well, which are impacting on infrastructure. You know, we've got roads in the UK that have been shut for a few days because there's been fires nearby. It's something we're going to have to learn. We're going to have to put money into, because the costs associated with failure are absolutely massive.
0: Phil Blythe is a professor of transportation systems at Newcastle University. He mentioned briefly the value of tree canopies, and that brings us to our next story in the Mexican state of Sonora. The city of Hermosillo, just south of the border from Arizona, has embraced planting trees as a simple way to beat urban heat. From the Fronteras desk in Hermosillo, KJZZ's Nina Kravitsky reports.
6: On a still hot summer evening, a group of volunteers is digging holes at a Hermosillo cemetery. There's a lot of stigma. Some people are afraid to come to the cemetery, says one volunteer, Jimena Velasquez. But Velasquez sees these sprawling, quiet acres of white stone mausoleums and crosses as a refuge from the traffic and hubbub of Hermosillo. She's part of an organization called Caminantes del Desierto, whose mission is to plant trees around this city to provide some relief from the scorching heat. Sergio Mueller is a conservationist and leader of that group. Planting trees is the most simple way to mitigate urban heat, Mueller says. To change the city's infrastructure, its roadways and buildings, is much more expensive, and those investments degrade over time, whereas a tree gains value as it grows. The group has planted more than 1,000 trees since 2019, including hundreds here at the cemetery. There's evidence that their strategy is working, Mueller says.
7: Ya la mapa Isla de Calor ya pasa de ser estaba en rojo naranja antes y ahorita ya está en amarillo.
6: Heat maps for this area used to show red and orange, but since they've started planting trees here, those same maps show orange and yellow now, says Mueller. It's easy to make an argument that Hermosillo needs shade. Temperatures reach over 100 degrees Fahrenheit for much of the summer. Vast swaths of heat-absorbing surfaces, like asphalt and concrete, have continued to fan out as the growing city's roadways and relatively low buildings have expanded into the desert, exacerbating the urban heat island effect, experts say. But it's not just that trees provide shade, says research professor Luis Ala Navarro with El Colegio de Sonora. They also release water vapor into the air, which cools the environment.
8: Sientes el frescor de esa toalla húmeda, ¿no?
6: Having vegetation nearby, or even just grass rather than synthetic turf, can feel like a cool towel on a hot day, Navarro says. Public officials have caught on. The state of Sonora recently dedicated a portion of land it owns in the city to urban forestry. The city of Hermosillo says it's planted more than 113,000 trees since 2021. Navarro warns it's not enough to just plant trees. especially in their infancy, the city's new saplings need caring, including well-functioning irrigation systems. And it's especially important that the trees be native to this environment and more likely to withstand the harsh desert ecosystem, Navarro says. Over the past two decades, Navarro has seen native plants have a renaissance in Hermosillo.
8: Nadie quería esas especies nativas que las consideraban incluso maleza.
6: No one wanted native trees. They were considered weeds, Navarro says. Trees like mesquites and palo verdes were once cast aside for tropical species, which require significantly more water. But as years of drought have put strain on the city's water resources, public officials and the community have started to embrace plants better adapted to the desert. Back at the cemetery, volunteers use pickaxes to scrape shallow trenches for the thin black tubes that will bring water to each of the 10 new native Palo Colorado saplings they're planting here today, part of an irrigation system that waters the hundreds of trees Caminantes del Desierto has planted here in the cemetery over the years. Part of the goal is for people to value native plants, like these Palo Colorados, Mueller says. For now, the need to waist-high saplings are shorter than most of the grave markers that have become their new neighbors. Volunteer Jimena Velasquez carefully lowers one of the saplings into the ground. It's gratifying, she says, as the sun begins to set and the heat of the day starts to dissipate, to end the day, feeling like you've helped. For The World, I'm Nina Krivinsky in Hermosillo, Mexico.
0: This is a story we just can't get enough of. That was the fifth annual Corgi Races in Vilnius, Lithuania this weekend. It pits corgis from around the world, not just in races, but in a costume parade, the smartest nose and the loudest bark. Edvinas Miskas Grinius is one of the race organizers. He says the famously short stature of the breed is part of the fun.
9: They are one of the slowest dogs in the world. So a corgi race is an oxymoron in itself. So we just want them to have fun. But, you know, if we can have also like a story behind it, then why not?
0: One corgi story for this year was the appearance of a competitor from the center of corgidom, Britain. The dogs were widely known as a favorite of the late Queen Elizabeth II. The 150 canine competitors came from eight other countries as well. And while fun was had, there was some pretty serious competition. Zane Strong and Anna Sensku from the U.S. and their dog, Mr. Corgington, are veteran racers going to events around the world. They've taken the gold in other places, but not this time. Mr. Corgington did, though, win loudest bark.
10: I would say it's not a favorable trait to have a loud bark, but it comes in handy at events, apparently.
0: The fashion show was not to be believed. There was a dinosaur corgi, one wearing a dress and another in doggy sports gear. Amigo, dressed as a knight or maybe a gladiator, swept that competition. Akvil Kusait is Amigo's owner.
11: I've never dressed another breed, so I don't know. But the proportions are not very good. I mean, the short legs, the wide torso. He's not very happy about it. He's waiting for it to end.
0: Poor Amigo. He should remember it is not how you feel. It is all about how you look. There's still more to come right here on The World.
12: Unexpected absences are costly for employers. Now a startup is tackling the problem with an app that helps workers with transportation and childcare emergencies.
13: Having that app and having our employees make it to work has been crazy beneficial for us.
12: I'm Rob Schmitz, the app that's serving as a safety net. That story on All Things Considered from NPR News.
14: 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With the KOSU events calendar, I'm Michael Cross. Edmonds' inaugural Route 66 Beach Festival is Saturday, August 29th and Sunday, August 30th on the north side of Arcadia Lake in Edmond. The event will feature live music and beach games along with Olympic hopefuls and recreational athletes competing in beach sprints, a sport making its Olympic debut at the LA 28 Games. 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
0: This is The World. I'm Carolyn Beeler. Migration has been a major international story for many years, with millions of people leaving their homes in search of better lives. One of the biggest migration routes is across the Mediterranean Sea. Every year, thousands of people risk that dangerous journey, aiming often for Italy as a gateway into Europe. Many people land on the Italian island of Lampedusa and abandon their boats there. Those boats are being given a unique second life through a prison workshop in Milan. Inmates at Opera Prison, one of Italy's largest, are turning migrant boats into musical instruments. The World's Europe correspondent Orla Berry reported this story in Milan last summer.
15: In a small workshop on the outskirts of Milan, Enrico Alorto leans over a bandsaw and slices carefully through a coloured plank of wood. Alorto is a master luthier, and for the past 4 years, he's been teaching inmates at Opera Prison how to make string instruments like violins and cellos out of the wood of migrant boats that have been transported from Lampedusa.
16: It's important for an inmate to have a job, to earn money and to regain dignity. Second, it's a work that needs passion. It's very important, this kind of job.
15: A former prisoner, now out on probation, is hovering over a workbench nearby. He shows me how he takes the wood from the abandoned boats and carves it into shape, always making sure to preserve the original paintwork. He doesn't want to say his name, for privacy reasons, he says, just that he's originally from Ukraine and was sentenced to 10 years for robbery. When he was offered a job at the prison workshop, he turned it down at first. I was in a really bad way, he says. He was in a wheelchair because of health issues at the time, and he thought there was no way he could do the job. But Alorto, the master luthier, persuaded him to give it a go.
16: When I met him, he was on a wheelchair. He was depressed. He has been beaten in jail in his country, so had very much trouble. I made a chair for him to work seated, and little by little he's getting better.
15: The ex-prisoner says the work gave him hope. Maybe he could build a life for himself outside of jail, he says. The foundation behind the project is called Casa dello Spirito e della Arte, or the House of the Spirit and the Arts. Greta Corbella with the foundation says the previous Italian government was a fan of their work. Sometimes it helped pay the transport costs of moving the boats from Lampedusa to the prison yard, she says. But this government is not on board. They're not interested, she says. I think they don't care about this project. Prime Minister Giorgia Meloni has taken a tough anti-immigrant stance since coming to power almost 3 years ago. And those working with migrants and refugees say attitudes on the ground in Milan have hardened too.
17: E devo dire, prima dell'arrivo di Giorgia Meloni non avevo mai visto.
15: Modu Gaye, who's originally from Senegal, says before Giorgia Meloni came to power, people didn't openly threaten violence against migrants or tell them to go back to their own countries. But that's all changed, he says. Gay runs a multicultural centre in Milan that brings migrants and locals together through music and educational projects. And he says the workshop at Opera Prison is a great initiative.
17: Io spero che un giorno non ci saranno più le barche che arriveranno in Italia.
15: But he says he hopes that one day migrants won't have to make those awful boat journeys, and the instruments will just be a memento of the past. Back at the workshop, Nicolai, a 43-year-old prisoner from Romania, says it's impossible not to think about those migrants when you're carving instruments out of the boats.
18: Queste cose impossibile non pensarle, no?
15: I know what it's like to go to sleep hungry as a child, he says. I can't imagine what desperation drives people to make these journeys. Last year, a group of professional musicians, known as the Orchestra of the Sea, performed at La Scala, Italy's most famous opera house, with the prisoners' violins and cellos. Nicolai, who's serving a 16-year jail sentence, was allowed to attend.
18: Sì, sono stato l'anno scorso, a febbraio dell'anno scorso, alla Scala, che sono la prima volta che sono entrato in un teatro così grande.
15: It was the first time I was ever in a theatre that big, he says. And suddenly, I felt like I was winning a battle, he says. A battle against himself. Enrico Alorto, the master luthier, says the concerts have been really moving for everyone.
16: The instrument contains the trouble of many people. And when the musician takes the instrument, they are not good as the other instruments. They have to work to get the sound. But they understand there is something inside and get the emotion, and the public feels the same emotion.
15: The next step now is to find musicians or orchestras who will take our instruments to music halls around the world, he says, so we can show the public that out of so much suffering, something of beauty can be created. For the world, I'm Orla Barry, Milan.
0: Turning now to Greece, where Athens' Panathinaik Stadium is getting its first deep clean in more than a century. It is a U-shaped stadium made entirely of white marble, and it's being buffed up ahead of the 2028 Olympics. The games will be held in Los Angeles, but the Athens Stadium will serve as the ceremonial send-off point for the Olympic flame. It is where the first modern games was held in 1896. Because the white marble is delicate, workers are carefully using controlled jets of water to blow off years of grime.
19: The goal of cleaning is not to make everything white, it's to remove the dirt and the first layers of organic material that is depositing on the surface.
0: Dimitris Salimis is a senior conservator at the site. Stadium officials say chewing gum, high heels, and spilled soft drinks are among the culprits that stain and damage the marble. The original gleaming look of the venue is slowly emerging in line with its widely used Greek nickname, Kalamarmaro, meaning beautiful marble. Isidoros Kouvelos is president of the Hellenic Olympic Committee. The stadium symbolizes many things, Kouvelos says, and it was our duty as the Olympic Committee to safeguard it. This way, the Panathinaik Stadium will show all its brilliance and once again be the foremost monument of humanity for the Olympic movement. Apart from the cleanup, the stadium is also getting a new track, upgraded lighting, and fresh support facilities. And that is our show. The World is produced by GBH and PRX, broadcasting weekdays from the Nan and Bill Harris studio in Boston. I'm Carolyn Beeler. See you back here again tomorrow.
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1: I'm Shankar Vedantam, host of Hidden Brain. 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
2: This is Oklahoma weather from KOSU. I'm Robbie Korth. Tonight, slight chance of scattered showers and thunderstorms in central Oklahoma, lows in the 70s. Tomorrow, an extreme heat warning will be in effect for much of the state with triple-digit highs.
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5: A blockbuster trial kicks off tomorrow over social media addiction and kids. We'll hear from Colorado, one of four states suing Netta.
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5: I'm Mary Louise Kelly.
6: And I'm Juana Summers. 10 people are running in a GOP primary tomorrow in Southwest Florida.
5: Most of them are not from Florida.
7: I'd rather be named a carpetbagger that's making a difference than someone that was born and raised here and has millions that hasn't done anything for the district.
6: And the Flintstones car, Elvis's pink Cadillac, just two of the many vehicles in Portland, Oregon Soapbox Derby.
8: Well, my kid drew a picture and then

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1: In negotiations since then, Iran says the U.S. isn't serious about negotiating. President Trump has threatened new sanctions against Iran over their restrictions on the Strait of Hormuz. While the June agreement called for the U.S. to begin removing its naval blockade and Iran to allow transit through the key waterway within 30 days, neither of those have happened either. The ceasefire was broken in July with attacks by both the U.S. and Iran. Jane Araf, NPR News, Amman.
2: The head of Customs and Border Protection says the agency has temporarily paused construction for its border security plans in Big Bend National Park in Texas. Commissioner Rodney Scott is expected to meet with county judges and sheriffs in the region. Carlos Morales has more.
3: In a social media post, Commissioner Scott said he'll begin meeting with local leaders to evaluate the region's rugged and difficult terrain, balancing border security needs and protecting the national park.
4: Last night, I put a pause on all activity in that park as far as construction goes until I can get down there and do a personal evaluation, talk to some stakeholders, talk to local law enforcement in that area.
3: The Trump administration's $1.7 billion construction plan for Big Bend National Park includes a combination of vehicle barriers, patrol roads, and new surveillance technology. Opponents say the work that happened before the pause has already caused irreparable damage. For NPR News, I'm Carlos Morales in Marfa, Texas.
2: Water levels in the nation's second largest reservoir have reached a new record low. From member station KJZZ, Alex Hager reports Lake Powell is now about 22% full.
5: The Colorado River Reservoir covers parts of Utah and northern Arizona. If the water level drops much lower, it could force the shutdown of hydropower turbines that send electricity to about 5 million people. If it drops further, the dam could have trouble sending water downstream at all, jeopardizing the supply for major cities like Phoenix, Las Vegas, and Los Angeles. Just downstream, Lake Mead, the nation's largest reservoir, also hit a historic low last week. The records are the result of drought, climate change, and steady demand for Colorado River water. Policymakers are trying to agree on a new plan to rein in demand for the river over the next 2 years. It's expected to be released in the coming weeks. For NPR News, I'm Alex Hager in Phoenix.
2: Approaching the close amid uncertainty about next steps in Iran and the flow of oil, the Dow was down 272 points, the S&P 500 off 40. This is NPR News in Washington. Energy Secretary Chris Wright says he is talking to U.S. energy companies about how to pump up refinery performance with the end goal of lowering gasoline prices. He spoke to reporters in Midland, Texas. The AAA reports the national average of self-serve regular is $4.06 a gallon. China's exports are booming despite tariffs, but the latest government statistics show the rest of the economy is sluggish. NPR's Jennifer Pack reports.
6: Many economists say China needs its consumers to spend, but the bulk of them have their wealth in real estate. Real estate investment dropped 19% in the first 7 months of the year, and home prices remain down. Homeowners feel poorer and are more cautious about spending. Retail sales, which is a proxy for consumption, was stagnant last month, growing at just 0.6% year on year. It also didn't help that there were heavy rainfall and strong winds hitting large parts of China in July, forcing factories and ports to shut. Tens of thousands of people were evacuated from their homes. Another reason people hesitate to spend? Unemployment remains high at 5.2% in July. Jennifer Pack, NPR News, Beijing.
2: The Centers for Disease Control and Prevention is reporting that kindergarten vaccination coverage fell in the U.S. during the most recent academic school year. Exemptions for one or more vaccines among kindergartners in the U.S. rose in 41 states and Washington, D.C., with 24 of the states reporting exemptions exceeding 5%. The CDC reports the number of kindergartners attending school without MMR documentation was about 280,000. I'm Louise Schiavone, NPR News.
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2: 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I'm Juana Summers.
3: And I'm Mary Louise Kelly. Opening arguments kick off tomorrow in Oakland in a federal trial pitting four state attorneys general against Meta. The states argue the company deliberately designed Facebook and Instagram to be addictive, aimed them at children, and lied to the public about the risks. KQED's Rachel Miro has more.
4: The attorneys general are asking for civil penalties of up to $1.4 trillion. That's roughly what Meta is worth on Wall Street. They also want a court order forcing Meta to change the features that keep young people scrolling. In pretrial filings, Meta has denied its platforms are designed to be addictive and argued social media addiction isn't a recognized medical diagnosis. But internal documents in those same pretrial filings reveal Meta researched how teenage brains respond to dopamine, that little hit that keeps us engaged. They concluded, quote, "This presents opportunities for us." This case is one of thousands pending against Meta and other social media companies in the U.S. alone, brought by states, school districts, and individuals. But Santa Clara University law professor Eric Goldman says these platforms do a lot of good, too.
5: There's so many communities that derive extraordinary benefits from things like social media, and nobody is representing their interests. The legislatures aren't listening, and the plaintiff lawyers aren't listening.
4: But Jen King, a privacy fellow at Stanford, says internal documents show Meta could have made its platforms far more kid-friendly years ago, but didn't, because that would have cost the company money.
6: You could design these products in a way that really neutralized a lot of the issues that brought us to this point.
4: And she says that's why lawmakers and courts are now reaching for blunter tools.
6: The types of heavy-handed policy instruments we are seeing floated right now, the outright bans, the age verification measures, are really the result of the companies not giving any ground.
4: The trial is expected to run about 6 weeks. Mark Zuckerberg is expected to testify, so is the head of Instagram, and Arturo Bejar, a former Meta safety executive turned whistleblower. For NPR News, I'm Rachel Miro in San Francisco.
3: And a note, the Chan Zuckerberg Initiative is a financial supporter of NPR.
2: Joining us now is Colorado Attorney General Phil Weiser. He represents one of the four states suing Meta in that blockbuster trial over social media addiction in kids. Attorney General Weiser, welcome.
7: Thanks for having me.
2: So Meta has denied that its products are designed to be addictive and says that social media addiction is not a recognized medical diagnosis. What makes you confident that you can win this case?
7: Let's start with a painful and basic fact. Meta has told parents and kids that sustained use of social media doesn't harm kids' physical and mental health. But their internal research tells a very different story. People may remember when a whistleblower, Frances Haugen, testified to Congress, and Meta knew this was harming our kids, and they designed their products to keep kids addicted anyway. That's wrong. That's illegal.
2: I do want to just read a statement that was emailed to NPR. A spokesperson for Meta wrote, and I'm quoting here, "The AGs offer no proof anyone in their states was misled, claim benign features like having an additional Instagram account somehow harm their residents, and attempt to penalize Meta for industry-wide challenges like age verification," end quote. How would you respond to that?
7: Well, there are a couple points here. The first point I want to make is they chose to have their notification alerts at all hours of the day and night, keeping kids from sleeping, keeping kids distracted in school, keeping kids engaged online for hours and hours when new is harmful. As for whether or not there are other companies, TikTok, for example, we're investigating them too. There's also action there. The fact that another company has done something that's a problem doesn't mean that Meta is in the clear. They're not. They broke the law. We're going to hold them to account.
2: How, though, will you show that the design of the platform can harm kids and also that Meta knew that there were potential risks here?
7: Meta's internal research evaluated questions like, what if we don't have as many notifications and alerts? What if we don't have this continuous scroll feature? And that they realized that people would spend less time online, they would make less money, but kids would be safer. They chose money over our kids' mental health and physical safety. That's wrong. That's why we're in court.
2: Just to play devil's advocate a bit here, some might argue that that's the job of parents to set responsible guidelines on their children's social media use and their access to their phones and other technology. What would you make of that?
7: I am really troubled by some of the blaming of parents that I've heard in this debate. Mm-hmm. Parents are at such a disadvantage policing their kids' use of social media. Kids have way more awareness of this technology than parents do. Parents were told by the companies not to worry about it, that it wasn't harmful. To put this on parents and say they weren't doing enough, it's just wrong.
2: You're asking for penalties of up to $1.4 trillion. And I'll note that is about Meta's entire value on Wall Street. Is that reasonable?
7: We made a claim for penalties based on the extent of the damage. We have to send a serious message that this type of harmful conduct is wrong and won't be tolerated. That's why we're pursuing really serious penalties, and we're going to make our case in court for them.
2: You're also asking for Meta to stop the features that keep so many young people scrolling. Say more about that.
7: The amount of time that young people are online directly relates to features like the continuous scroll feature that I mentioned, or the notifications and alerts. We need young people to take a break, to not be hooked in when they're at school. The average young person is online an hour a day during the school day on social media, which means they're not interacting with their fellow students. They're often distracted, and often what they're seeing is content that can be bullying or can undermine their ability to focus. We need to do better for our kids. We have to change how Meta manages their platform to do that.
2: Some might argue that while there are harms and risks from social media, many people, they also find community and connection in social media spaces. What do you say to them?
7: There is a reasonable and a moderate amount of social media use that can give people the type of connection that's valuable. But what these companies have accomplished is keeping kids hooked in for hours and hours and hours, harming their life. In many cases, the type of content they're getting is leading them down dark holes. And that's far beyond the potential benefits that exist. If the notifications, alerts, and other features are changed, kids are going to get to live their lives in a healthier way. That's what we're fighting for in this case.
2: What's your message to parents or those who care for children in their life who may be listening to our conversation?
7: Well, for some parents like Lori Schott, who lost her daughter, Anna, know that we're taking this action because we have heard you. And for the kids who have had their lives taken from them in terms of their physical health, their mental health, we're fighting for you. This is a issue that hits all parents. I'm a parent of two young kids. I see it. We need to do better for our kids. That's why we're going forward.
2: We've been speaking with Colorado Attorney General Phil Weiser. Thank you so much.
7: Appreciate the time.
3: Long droughts, flash floods, hurricanes. Scientists say human carbon emissions are making extreme weather like this more common and more severe. And the effects can show up in our health, too. As NPR's Duri Buscarin reports, researchers are looking at whether drought helped fuel a rare outbreak of yellow fever in Brazil a decade ago.
0: It started in the forests. Researchers, like the makers of this recording at the Moriki Project of Caratinga, noticed that endangered monkeys were dying by the hundreds. Before long, humans started to get sick, too.
8: It was the first case of urban yellow fever in about a century.
0: Jamie Caldwell is a Princeton ecologist who uses data models to understand how infectious disease spreads.
8: As there was deforestation in the Amazon, you would start to see the disease move southeastward because it was still circulating in the forest and occasionally getting into human populations on the edge.
0: There is a highly effective yellow fever vaccine, but because the virus is so rare in Brazilian cities, many people didn't get it. More than 740 people died between 2016 and 2018.
8: Really, nobody in the world should be dying of yellow fever.
0: Yellow fever is spread by mosquitoes, so floods can increase the risk of an outbreak because there's more standing water for the mosquitoes to live in. But Caldwell says Brazil's outbreak happened during a rare, once-in-a-century drought.
8: Drought, on the other hand, is counterintuitive because when it's really dry conditions, the mosquitoes can actually essentially dehydrate. We call it desiccate.
0: Fewer mosquitoes should mean fewer infections. But what Caldwell and her co-authors learned is that the drought made the mosquitoes and the monkeys they were biting move closer to urban areas, looking for small pools of water.
8: And oftentimes, those locations of pooled water is near people. And so that could both concentrate the mosquitoes near people, and they also need to bite more frequently to avoid desiccation.
0: The mosquitoes were biting people more often to stay alive. The yellow fever vaccine is now a part of Brazil's regular schedule of childhood immunizations. But Caldwell says understanding the link between drought and infectious disease can help save lives. Unlike a flood, droughts develop slowly.
8: It can build over months or even years. And so that actually gives us a lot of lead time to get vaccines, for instance, and distribute them to the population where it's needed.
0: Caldwell says her findings also show how the health of the planet, wild animals, and humans are deeply entwined. Dari Buscarin, NPR News, Washington.

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3: This is Oklahoma weather from KOSU. I'm Robbie Korth. Tonight, slight chance of scattered showers and thunderstorms in central Oklahoma, lows in the 70s. Tomorrow, an extreme heat warning will be in effect for much of the state with triple-digit highs.
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5: From NPR News, this is All Things Considered. I'm Mary Louise Kelly.
6: And I'm Juana Summers. Among the biggest headaches for employers is people not showing up for work. Unexpected callouts can cost companies tens of thousands of dollars a month. But what if you could cut down on absences? NPR's Andrea Hsu reports on a startup that's helping companies do just that.
7: Hello, welcome to McDonald's. How can I help you?
8: It's 10 a.m. and the drive-thru at a McDonald's in Morningside, Maryland is still humming.
7: The sausage, egg, and cheese McGriddle? You want to make it a meal?
8: Ever Velasquez Ramos has been at this job for about a month. It's his first job ever. He just graduated from high school, and so far, so good. The bosses like how personable he is.
7: All right, first window, please.
8: And he's been able to get here on time for all his shifts. Now, he doesn't have a car. Getting here by bus isn't easy. Some days he's able to catch a ride from a friend or family member, but...
7: When no one's able to, I use Escalate.
8: Escalate. That's a startup that began piloting its employee support app at 7 McDonald's stores last year. It's the brainchild of Sienna Daniel and Sean Siegel. For years, the two ran nonprofits, helping unemployed and underemployed people gain work skills so they can find jobs and advance. And for years, they saw the same thing.
9: Opportunities might be there, but if they aren't stabilized and they don't have what they need to get to where they need to go, they didn't remain in the jobs.
8: Sean Siegel says the frontline workers he's met over the years really want to work. They need the paychecks. They may only be making minimum wage.
10: But it's the job they can get and they have right now, and it's the way they're supporting their families, so it's really important.
8: But too often, life gets in the way. A car breaks down. Childcare falls through. So with Escalate...
10: What we're really solving for is the lack of a safety net.
8: Last year, Escalate got a grant from the state of Maryland to run a pilot with a McDonald's franchise just outside Washington, D.C. The idea was to provide employees at their 7 restaurants last-minute help so they don't miss work. Uber vouchers for transportation problems, a grocery gift card if a worker is short on food, or a Visa gift card they could use to pay a family member or friend to watch their kids. Sienna Daniel found people like that arrangement.
9: They want the kids to be with someone that they know and that they're familiar with.
8: The McDonald's franchise knew callouts were a problem, so Chief Operating Officer Amani Ford was all in from the start.
11: Having that app and having our employees make it to work has been crazy beneficial for us.
8: Ford hasn't calculated the exact cost of a missed shift, but industry-wide, it's estimated to be several hundred dollars per shift, and you can see why.
11: If we don't have that person there, that customer does not get service to the expectation that they think we should serve.
8: Customers encountering long lines sometimes just leave.
11: And then also the crew, people that work in the store are extra taxed, extra stressed. Now they have to do that person's job.
8: Or they have to pay someone overtime. For years, to avoid callouts, Chantel Johnson, the franchise's HR manager, would step in herself.
12: A number of times I've just picked employees up. And that was just, you know, it's challenging because that keeps me from doing what I need to get done. But I realize how important it is to get these restaurants staffed.
8: Now, employees were initially skeptical of the app. No one was really using it. But then a winter storm hit. Snow turned to ice. Getting to work was a monumental challenge.
12: We were looking in the cameras. We could see people just, you know, footing it to work, just trying to make it to work.
8: Veronica Allman didn't want to miss a shift, but she rides an electric scooter to work.
13: I wouldn't have no way to work at all. I would have
0: called off until, you know, the snow's melted, the ice is not there anymore.
8: Instead, Escalate helped get her an Uber, and she made it to work that day and the next day. 2 months ago, Almond was promoted. She's now a manager training new employees in the kitchen. For her, the safety net has been key.
0: I don't think no other job that I've worked at have ever went this far for their employees.
8: Now, Escalate's founders often get asked, won't people abuse these benefits? Sienna Daniel says it hasn't been an issue. They do have safeguards. The McDonald's employees get 3 requests a month, and if they still need help, Escalate connects them with a coach to talk through the problem and...
9: to develop a plan for how they can achieve the goals that they have.
8: Maybe it's saving for a car. Maybe it's getting on SNAP. And it's all confidential.
9: They know that they can come and basically share anything, and it's not going anywhere.
8: The pilot recently ended, so the McDonald's franchise is now paying for this service. Escalate charges $250 a month for each store to use the app. And then there's the cost of the vouchers and gift cards. That's another couple hundred a month. Now, the startup is hoping to grow rapidly. They're talking with other McDonald's franchises and branching into retail and manufacturing. Across industries, they'd love to see workers and employers show up for each other. Andrea Hsu, NPR News.
5: Gravity is an inescapable force. It gives us our atmosphere and our orbit, and it can bring us to our knees. It also makes possible the Soapbox Derby. This gravity-powered American tradition is usually a speed race for kids, not in Portland, Oregon, as Dina Prichep reports.
13: The classic Soapbox Derby car is sleek and streamlined, a sort of bullet shape to minimize drag. But very few of the entries in Portland's 27th annual Adult Soapbox Derby fit that description.
14: We are the giant slop head.
15: Our heated rivalry-themed Big Gay Zamboni. It's called the Ice Melter.
16: So we're Elvis's pink Cadillac. We got one real Elvis and 3 impersonators.
13: That's Josh Meyerholtz, Eloise Hotlin, and Blake Turner. Illustrating exactly what makes this event a mix of race and art exhibit and block party. Several thousand Portlanders gathered this past weekend to see cars built out of wooden crates, fake fur, and all sorts of things.
17: We got a combination of hula hoops and irrigation pipe. The chassis is a 1979 Honda Odyssey.
13: John Nurse used those salvaged materials to create a giant purple dragon.
17: Well, my kid drew a picture, and then it was up to me to figure out how to build it, because... how many times do you get to race a dragon down a volcano?
13: The Derby course runs down Portland's Mount Tabor, which is technically a defunct volcano. And as they compete for crowd favorite and best rookie, the cars can pick up some speed, even a recreation of the Flintstones car, or a giant deep-sea anglerfish with a bobbing disco ball. The Soapbox Derby became an American institution in the 1930s when a national championship launched in Ohio. It turned into a staple of mid-century childhood, showing up everywhere from Dennis the Menace to Bewitched.
18: I'll show him. I'll build a soapbox racer that'll beat his all to pieces.
19: I knew he could do it.
13: Those early fans might not know what to make of soapbox racers shaped like a giant sock or an exploding whale. But day drinking aside, Portland's event, for the most part, is similarly wholesome. Brittany England built one of 2 derby cars shaped like ice cream trucks.
20: It's always so much fun. There's so many people. The vibes are great. The energy's awesome.
13: It really is. Leia and Allie, whose parents asked we just use their first names, are only 11, but have been coming to the Derby for years.
21: I think it was last year, there was this car that had like a whole model of Portland on it that was really cool.
22: Oh yeah, that one. That one was so cool.
13: The whole day is a show of engineering and creativity. It feels like a goofy party Portland throws for itself. And yes, there is a slight element of danger in subjecting yourself to the force of gravity, but the fire department is here. In a little red soapbox derby car, spraying the crowd with water. For NPR News, I'm Dina Prichep in Portland, Oregon.
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1: President Trump's Middle East special envoy, Jared Kushner, meets with Israeli Prime Minister Benjamin Netanyahu. The meeting comes as the U.S. is pushing a 15-point roadmap for Hamas to disarm and for Israel to withdraw from Gaza. We hear what progress was made on the stalled Gaza ceasefire on the next morning edition from NPR News.
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5: 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I'm Mary Louise Kelly.
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25: Live from NPR News in Culver City, California, I'm Dwayne Brown. The USS George Washington is on its way to the Middle East to relieve sailors aboard the aircraft carrier Lincoln. This comes after more than 250 days at sea. But as NPR's Emily Fang tells us, the move leaves the Asia-Pacific region with scarce American military support once again.
26: Both the Lincoln and the Washington were deployed in the Pacific Ocean when they were diverted to the Middle East because of the war with Iran, even as China has flexed militarily against Taiwan and the Philippines in the Pacific. The war with Iran has also left the U.S. military very low in interceptor missiles, so low that a report this month from the conservative think tank, the Heritage Foundation, found the U.S. does not have enough interceptors to defend the island of Taiwan from any potential attack from China. President Trump also wrote on Sunday that he was ordering the U.S. to, quote, substantially reduce joint military drills with South Korea, an ally and a key security partner in the decade past, as the U.S. tries to contain China's influence in East Asia. Emily Fang, NPR News, Washington.
25: In New Hampshire, a voter group challenging a new state ban on using student IDs to check in at polling places. Here's NPR's Hansi Luong.
27: New Hampshire and Indiana have stopped allowing registered voters to check in at the polls with student IDs. A similar ban in Florida is set to start next year. Republican state officials say these bans support election security. There is no evidence, however, of widespread voter fraud involving student IDs. The Coalition for Open Democracy, a voter advocacy group, is now suing over New Hampshire's ban. They argue it violates the U.S. Constitution for burdening eligible voters' right to vote and discriminating against younger voters. In April, a federal judge ruled Indiana's ban is likely unconstitutional, but that ruling was paused after Republican officials appealed. Voting rights advocates in these states are now trying to help make sure eligible students have a state ID or another accepted identification to vote in upcoming elections.
25: That's Hansi Luong. You're listening to NPR News. Wildfire activity is still high across several western states. NPR's Lauren Sommer tells us some of those states have struggled to pass rules that can actually help protect vulnerable communities.
28: As wildfires have become increasingly destructive, researchers have learned how some houses are more likely to survive. It helps when buildings are made with fire-resistant construction materials. It also helps when the flammable vegetation is cleared away from them. California has long-standing rules requiring homeowners to take those steps in areas at risk. But Washington and Oregon have backtracked on efforts to pass the same rules after public pushback. And some western states don't have any statewide rules. Wildfire experts say that patchwork of regulations leaves many places vulnerable. Lauren Sommer, NPR News.
25: The National Weather Service says one more day of thunderstorms and flash flooding is possible from the Midwest to the Mid-Atlantic before a cold front from the East Coast brings some cooler weather later this week. Days of storms in Indiana left at least seven people dead, with West Virginia, Southeast Ohio, and parts of Kentucky under a flood watch through tonight, while East Central Indiana remains under a flood warning. Well, stocks fell across the board on Wall Street ahead of earnings reports from big retailers this week. Oil prices continue to rise. 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
0: president's war in the Middle East is pushing up manufacturing costs everywhere, except maybe one specific industry with production roots on the Gulf Coast.
6: The U.S. producers are really blessed with some of the lowest feedstock costs in the world.
0: I'm Kai Rizdal. Plastics, next time on Marketplace.
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7: Indie rock band Minus the Bear is coming to Tower Theater in Oklahoma City on Monday, September 7th. 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
9: From NPR News, this is All Things Considered. I'm Juana Summers.
5: And I'm Mary Louise Kelly. An update now on an effort to break a logjam in the Middle East. Jared Kushner met with Israeli Prime Minister Benjamin Netanyahu today. Yesterday, the president's envoy, also son-in-law, held a rare meeting with Hamas officials in Egypt. Kushner is trying to save a U.S.-backed roadmap for post-war Gaza, a roadmap that Netanyahu has already publicly rejected. And here's Daniel Estrin is following this from Tel Aviv. Hey, Daniel.
10: Hi, Mary Louise.
5: Hey, so it might be helpful just to begin with the roadmap that Kushner is in the region trying to advance. What is it?
10: It's this huge plan for post-war Gaza with all kinds of details. But the bottom line is it wants Hamas to stop ruling Gaza and to transfer power to a new Palestinian governing committee. It wants to get an international stabilization force of foreign troops led by a U.S. general to get them into Gaza. Mm-hmm. But the main points of contention between Israel and Hamas are these. The plan calls for Hamas to disarm and for Israel to withdraw from the parts of Gaza that it still occupies. Now, Trump's Board of Peace put out this 15-point roadmap a few weeks ago, and the roadmap says that this would happen in stages, that Hamas would disarm bit by bit, and that Israel would withdraw its troops bit by bit. Mm-hmm. But Netanyahu came out and said he rejected that roadmap, and he said all disarmament of Hamas would have to be completed first before a single soldier moves from Gaza. So that's the background to this visit. Kushner's in the region to meet with both sides and try to make sure things are back on track.
5: Yeah, and just figure out the sequencing here. And as we said, he has now met with Netanyahu. He's also met with Hamas. So both sides here, are things looking like they might get back on track?
10: Well, if you read the statement from the Board of Peace, they'd like you to think that things are getting back on track. But I think things seem very far from settled, especially when you talk about the sequencing of who does what and when. An Israeli official was speaking anonymously to me to talk about the closed door meeting with Kushner today, mm-hmm. Offering their take on the meeting. And some of it seems to contradict the original roadmap. Like, for instance, saying that Hamas weapons would have to be destroyed by a U.S. general instead of put in storage with a new Palestinian committee, which was the original idea. And then there was another claim that the Israelis made that has caused quite a stir. The Israeli official speaking to me claimed that Kushner and Netanyahu agreed that Israel would continue its targeted assassinations of people in Gaza who were involved in the Hamas attack on Israel, October 7th, 2023. But then another source later walked that back. A source briefed on the matter said, actually, no, Netanyahu made it clear that Israel would continue those targeted killings, and Kushner made it clear he opposes that. So all of these statements that came out of the meeting today seem to have muddied the waters instead of clearing much up.
5: It does sound like it's muddied the waters. So is Kushner going to go home with any progress on his plans for Gaza?
10: That remains to be seen. I think it's clear to everyone that Netanyahu has his own considerations at home. He's running for re-election, and it's really hard for him to be seen as giving any concessions to Hamas. He also can't afford to give Kushner a trip home empty-handed. So Israel did make a kind of gesture. It said, well, there will be no reconstruction anywhere in Gaza until Hamas fully disarms, but it has agreed to sanitation projects for public health. And maybe that's the kind of vague language that Israel needs to quietly live with some quiet progress on reconstruction or rehabilitation in Gaza. We'll have to see.
5: NPR's Daniel Estrin in Tel Aviv. Thanks, Daniel.
10: You're welcome.
11: Tomorrow is primary day in Florida. Voters in Southwest Florida will decide who should replace Congressman Byron Donald. He is running for governor. It's considered a safe Republican seat, but the GOP primary has garnered a fair amount of attention. That is in part because of the 10 Republicans in the primary, and only a few of them have local ties. NPR political reporter Maham Javed joins us to discuss this race. Hey there.
12: Hi.
11: Okay, this seems really unusual to me. Of the 10 candidates in this Republican primary, only a few have local ties. What's going on there?
12: So, yeah, it's a really diverse cast of characters, and most of them aren't actually from Florida. They say they moved to Florida for the weather, because they had a family home there, or for its conservative values. But there's a lot of tension between local candidates and those from out of state, and the transplants are being accused of carpetbagging, which is when someone moves to another state for power or influence.
11: Have the candidates responded to that accusation?
12: Yeah, I was just in the district and posed that question to several. Here's how some of them responded when I asked them what they thought of the term.
14: Carpetbagger? Whatever, I don't use that term. I think a lot of people very clearly moved here, it seems like 5 minutes ago, to run for Byron's seat, knowing it was going to be open. So I moved here before anyone knew that seat was going to be open.
15: I'd rather be named a carpetbagger that's making a difference than someone that was born and raised here and has millions that hasn't done anything for the district. Shame on you.
16: They call us snowbirds.
17: Yeah.
16: So I've been snowbirding for 8 years. So like 8 months down here, 4 months on the Detroit River.
12: That was John Strand, who moved to Florida from California in recent years, Ola Hawatme, who previously ran for Congress in New York, and Linda Sawyer, who previously ran in Michigan.
11: Okay, so not only did some of them recently relocate to Florida, but some also ran for Congress elsewhere?
12: Yeah, in fact, the primary has two candidates, Catalina Lauf, a former Trump administration official, and Jim Oberweis, a former state lawmaker, who have run against each other before in Illinois. The primary also has former congressmen from North Carolina and New York. One of those congressmen, Chris Collins, was in prison for insider trading until President Trump gave him a pardon. And John Strand, who we heard from earlier, also got a pardon for his involvement in the Jan 6th Capitol riot.
11: I mean, look, multiple pardons, multiple former members of Congress. This is quite the primary. And since it's considered a safe Republican seat, whoever emerges is likely to win the seat. So I do want to ask you about the voters. What do they think of this carpetbagging element?
12: Yeah, I spoke to a bunch of people, and none of them seem to care about the fact that those candidates are from out of state. Many of the voters themselves are transplants, so in a way, maybe out-of-state candidates are reflective of Southwest Florida. What voters do care about is that these candidates are as socially conservative as the community. Listen to Therese Wilkinson, who lives in Fort Myers.
18: The reason I wouldn't vote for a couple of them, some of the ones who are coming from Illinois, New York, they're just not as socially conservative as I am, as a lot of other Floridians are. So I don't trust that they're going to represent my values.
11: Last question here. I mean, I have to ask you about the Trump factor. So many Republican primaries are hinging on Trump's support. How does he factor in here?
12: Well, most of these Republicans were hoping to get Trump's endorsement, and just Thursday, one got it. It went to Catalina Lauf, the former Trump administration official, but she got it just a handful of days before the election. Early voting has already started, and she's having to work really hard to let people know that she's been endorsed. I also think it's really interesting that most of these candidates are from different parts of the country, but they all felt that Southwest Florida was where they could find a home in Trump's Republican Party.
11: NPR's Maham Javed, thank you.
12: Thank you.

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1: This is Oklahoma News from KOSU. I'm Robbie Korth. Two tribal nations call Oklahoma's Cherokee Reservation home, but only one is the area's successor in the eyes of the federal government. KOSU's Thomas Pablo reports the other takes issue with that and is calling for change.
2: When Robert Anderson was Solicitor General for the Department of the Interior under the Biden administration, he was given a big homework assignment.
3: I mean, we worked on that thing for 2.5 years.
2: His job was to figure out a resolution to a decades-long dispute between two Cherokee tribal nations headquartered in Tahlequah. The United Kituwa Band of Cherokee Indians is a federally recognized tribe on the Cherokee Reservation in northeastern Oklahoma. The UKB claims equal jurisdiction. The Cherokee Nation denies it.
3: The Cherokee Nation and UKB, they were all over the department as I was working on this thing, you know, and I had them formally submit their papers, but I didn't meet with them again after that because I didn't want to have that sort of political pressure. I just wanted to have the merits of the legal discussion and the history in front of me.
2: Anderson is an attorney, a Harvard Law School professor, and member of the Boys Fort Band of the Minnesota Chippewa Tribe. So he issued what he believed to be a neutral and fair decision.
3: The conclusion is that both the modern Cherokee Nation and the UKB are successors to the treaties that were signed that established the reservation. And so they jointly succeed to the rights to that reservation, including the right to have land taken in trust.
2: That meant the UKB could finally reopen a casino it lost in 2013 during a legal fight with Cherokee Nation. But that opinion was short-lived. In May, Trump's DOI withdrew Anderson's decision with one of its own.
3: They just write in a half a page, it's not the best reading of the law. We reverse it. End of discussion. And so, pretty lame. You know, I'd be ashamed to do that if I was a solicitor.
2: Anderson's opinion had argued the UKB had a connection to the treaty stretching back decades before its federal recognition by way of Kituwa organizations and lineage. Victoria Holland is a congressional delegate and attorney for the UKB. She points to the Cherokee Nation's constitution ratified in 1976.
4: The Cherokee Nation, as we know today, is the Cherokee Nation of Oklahoma, and they've been the Cherokee Nation of Oklahoma since they were incorporated in the 70s. We are 100% equal. We both have treaty rights. We are the historic Cherokee Nation descendants.
2: Cherokee Nation Principal Chief Chuck Hoskin Jr., though, denies that claim.
5: We're the signatory to every treaty with the United States and Cherokee people. We still exist and have never been broken.
2: And he says UKB couldn't have signed those treaties because it was federally recognized in 1946.
5: I mean, you would have to be in a time machine to go back and put UKB government in the 19th century at a table signing a treaty.
2: Holland says the turmoil between the two is purely political.
4: My kids are CNO, my husband's CNO. We all live together, work together, go to school together, go to church together. Like, that infighting is not present on the personal level.
2: For decades, Cherokee Nation has found itself in the middle of legal battles with its relative tribe. What does the Cherokee Nation see as the end goal?
5: Sometimes people either perceive or cynically describe the Cherokee Nation's position as wanting to eliminate the United Kituwa Band of Cherokee Indians in Oklahoma or to deny them their federal recognition. And that's just simply not true. All we're asking is that history be vindicated.
2: Anderson says the legal battles between the tribes are unlikely to end without communication.
3: Under the modern view of tribal sovereignty, I think that the tribes should, you know, work something out between themselves. Politically, very difficult to do. But I think ultimately that's what's going to have to be the resolution.
2: A resolution that, for the time being, is difficult to see. In Oklahoma City, I'm Thomas Pablo.
1: To read more about the conflict between the Cherokee Nation and the United Kituwa Band, visit kosu.org. As Oklahomans consider the impacts of data centers, researchers are studying the economic effects. KOSU's Anna Pope reports they say the project's payoff depends on how they are negotiated.
6: Oklahoma communities are considering data center projects mainly to bring in revenue, as many developers have faced public pushback and questions. To help answer community questions, Oklahoma State University economists are looking at economic impacts. Mackenzie Boyce is an OSU professor of rural and community development. She says revenue from data centers can come in the form of taxes or other payments, but the details of agreements between communities and companies matter.
7: Obviously, data centers have the potential, emphasis on potential, to generate a lot of revenue as well as some employment growth and potentially wage growth for communities. But it's very going to be specific on the project, a lot of the kind of specific negotiations.
6: From revenue and employment to infrastructure and opportunity costs, economists say there are potential downsides and benefits to consider. In Oklahoma City, I'm Anna Pope.
1: Thanks for joining us today on KOSU. You can find and follow KOSU on Facebook and Instagram at KOSU Radio.

0: From NPR News, this is All Things Considered. I'm Mary Louise Kelly.
1: And I'm Juana Summers. Young adults are struggling to find affordable housing. A group of Gen Z women in Washington found cheap rent in an unexpected community, living with nuns. But now that home is closing. NPR's Windsor Johnston reports.
2: On the front porch of Ann Montgomery House in Northeast D.C., Sister Diane Roach thinks back to when she started the home. By nightfall, she'll lock the doors for the last time.
3: I'm 76, and something inside me just said, this is it.
2: For 10 years, the house has given young women an affordable place to live while studying and launching careers in one of the nation's most expensive cities. Because the sisters own the home, they could offer rooms for well below market rent.
3: The stipend for a PhD is something like $700 a month. How are you supposed to support yourself on that? How do you live?
2: But affordability is only part of what the sisters wanted to offer. Residents cook meals, share dinner most nights, and gather each morning for a brief reflection. 23-year-old Abigail Bowman moved in after she landed a fellowship.
4: The financial component was large, but I think beyond that, I wouldn't have been able to live in the environment that D.C. was in with the work that I was doing if I didn't have that community aspect as well.
2: Mary Gardner was 24 when she found the house through a former resident while interning on Capitol Hill.
5: She's like, oh, you have to reach out to Sister Diane. There are these hip social justice sisters, and they have this intentional living community. I was like, great, social justice, perfect.
2: After draining days at work, Gardner says she would go home and vent to Sister Claire.
5: I would go off, and she'd just nod, and then she'd be like, but, and she'd find a silver lining. She's like our silver lining queen.
2: Their search for affordable housing reflects a broader challenge facing young adults across the country. Ingrid Gould Ellen is a housing professor at New York University.
6: They're just starting out in the labor market. They haven't had a chance to get their footing.
2: Many young workers cope with high rents by living with roommates, moving back home, or taking on long commutes. Ellen says pricing them out of major cities can stunt economic development.
6: If cities don't accommodate a variety of different housing types, it's going to make it very difficult for them to attract workers.
2: As the sun sets over Ann Montgomery House, current and former residents stream through the front door for one last celebration. Everyone gathers in the kitchen eating and reminiscing as a group sings along with an acoustic guitar. Later, Roach leads everyone in a traditional Greek circle dance in the living room. Bowman, who came back for the farewell party, says Roach will be hard to forget.
4: She definitely has the most moxie of any person I think I've ever met in my entire life.
2: As the evening winds down, Roach gathers everyone into a small prayer corner where she and the residents began each morning for the past decade. They sing hymns and read biblical passages. After tonight, Roach will move into an apartment where she'll live alone. She laughs thinking about the things she won't miss.
3: I will not mind having everything stay where I put it and not having to wonder, where is the top to this? Where'd everything go?
2: Then her thoughts turn to what she's leaving behind.
3: Honestly, I think my apartment is not going to be home. I think home for me has to include community.
2: Now, Roach will have to figure out what home looks like somewhere else. Windsor Johnston, NPR News, Washington.
0: Every summer, for more than 20 years, families of children adopted from Kazakhstan have gathered at a New Hampshire summer camp to celebrate Kazakh culture. Iman Moyn of New Hampshire Public Radio joined them for a traditional meal.
7: Dozens of people chat and chop vegetables next to a large metal cauldron called a kazan as it heats cooking oil over a campfire. They are preparing a traditional dish from Kazakhstan known as pilau in Kazakh, or plov in Russian.
8: So we've got, rice, carrots, onions, beef, garlic, salt, pepper, and a lot of love.
7: That's Dan Goldberg, whose daughter is adopted from Kazakhstan. He's overseeing meal prep for a feast fit for nearly 40 people. It's an annual tradition at Jai Lao, a week-long summer camp focused on Kazakh heritage that takes place every year in the Lakes region of New Hampshire. The campers are mostly American families with white parents and Gen Z children adopted from Kazakhstan. Kazakhstan is in Central Asia. It was part of the Soviet Union until 1991 and now shares its northern border with Russia and its eastern border with China. It has a population of 20 million people and is about the size of Argentina. The camp is run by the nonprofit Casa Gaul of the U.S. It helps children with ties to Kazakhstan learn more about their culture and build community.
3: I was the only person adopted from Kazakhstan in my school. Nobody knew where it was. I have to explain to adults all the time where it is on a map.
7: Sara Remler came to the U.S. as an infant from Almaty, Kazakhstan in 2001.
3: And here, you don't have to explain any of that. You don't have to... Everybody knows where Kazakhstan is. You don't have to explain anything about who you are or where you come from or why you don't look like your parents.
7: The camp began when Remler and the other adoptees were children. It had classes on Kazakh language, music, and dance. Adoption from Kazakhstan was at its peak in the 2000s. Around 6,000 Kazakh children came to the U.S. before adoptions dropped off in 2012 when international regulations made the process harder. Now, the adoptees from the early aughts have become adults. The camp feels like a family reunion. Rosie Valancourt, who is now 29, was adopted from Kazakhstan as a child. The camp inspired her to connect with her heritage, and now she's found her birth mother.
9: I randomly, in high school, got a phone call, and it was from my birth mother's sister, who only speaks Russian, and I couldn't understand her. I had to find this translator.
7: Valancourt ended up double majoring in Russian and education in college.
9: Because I think that's the hardest part when you're adopted is, like, you sometimes feel lost when you're an American family. And so this is what I was able to do to kind of connect to my culture.
7: While Russian is considered the lingua franca in Kazakhstan's urban centers, Kazakh, a Turkic language, is the official post-Soviet state language. I got to hear both.
10: Can you say, like, hi, my name is Rosie in Russian?
3: Privyet, minya zovut Rosie.
10: Could you say, hello, my name is Sara?
3: Yeah. Minyan Atom Sara.
8: Actually, we need the onions first.
7: Back at the campfires while the beef is cooking, people slice trays of dough for another classic Kazakh food, barsak, or fried dough.
11: To me, it's sort of like a beignet if we had powdered sugar and sprinkled it all over it.
7: Maddie Goldberg was also adopted from Kazakhstan as a young child. Now an adult, she wields an improvised frying basket made of a colander taped to sticks.
12: We are frying the barsak. We have the oil, and it takes a while, which is a lot. And then we take the pizza dough, but we slide it down the side so that there's no splashing. We let it fry, and then we just flip it so that it's fried on both sides.
7: Once the massive trays of pilau and barsak are placed on picnic tables, Rosie Valancourt and the other campers begin their long-awaited feast.
9: For me, it's the once a year I have this food and it tastes like home. Right. So I was adopted at the age of 4, so I do remember a little bit more of the food. And American food is so different.
7: Now that the initial child campers are mostly in their 20s, they're stepping up and managing the camp's present and future. Valancourt is optimistic that there will be a new generation of child campers someday.
9: Eventually, I'm hoping, you know, in the years to come, like, we'll start having kids. And so that'll be the future of this camp.
7: For NPR News, I'm Iman Moin in New Hampshire.
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16: We heard from Mangione for the very first time in public when he pled guilty. 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
19: I don't want his tragic and untimely death to be a notice to other Black academicians.
20: Jason Arday was the youngest ever Black professor at Cambridge. Before his death, he faced intense scrutiny.
0: For Monday, August 17th, this is All Things Considered from NPR News.
20: I'm Juana Summers.
0: And I'm Mary Louise Kelly. This hour, a Palestinian-American man's home in the occupied West Bank has been under siege by Israeli settlers for days.
21: They claim that they are conducting a military campaign in order to evict the settlers. Actually, they are choking us.
20: Also, Matthew McConaughey's new movie used more than a million real bees in the production.
0: We go behind the scenes with one of the beekeepers.
22: The director did not want any of the cast to wear bee suits at all. No gloves, no suits, no veils.
20: First News.
23: Live from NPR News in Washington, I'm Ryland Barton. The 60-day deadline for an agreement to end the Iran war and resolve the dispute over its nuclear program is expiring. Talks to reopen the Strait of Hormuz have stalled, and Washington and Tehran appear even farther apart than they were when they made the agreement in June. Here's President Trump in the Oval Office today.
24: Well, they want to make a deal, but they're not going to make the kind of a deal that I feel is necessary. Look, we're in there for one reason. Iran cannot have a nuclear weapon.
23: Iran has issued far-reaching demands for opening the Strait of Hormuz. Trump appears to be banned.

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1: Hamas completely disarms. There's been no real progress on a post-war transition since major military operations ended in Gaza 10 months ago, and Netanyahu is wary of making public concessions on Gaza with Israeli elections just 10 weeks away. Daniel Estrin, NPR News, Tel Aviv.
2: Unexpected employee absences can be costly for the retail, manufacturing, and fast food industries. A startup is helping frontline workers with last-minute support. NPR's Andrea Hsu reports.
3: For years, Sienna Daniel worked to help unemployed and underemployed people get the skills they need to secure jobs. Many got jobs, but then their car would break down or their childcare would fall through.
4: Bottom line was, if we didn't have some of those wraparound supports available to them, they didn't remain in the jobs.
3: Now, Daniel's startup Escalate aims to solve that problem through an app. If an employee has a transportation problem, they can request an Uber voucher. If their kid is sick, they can get a Visa gift card to pay a family member or friend to watch their child. In a pilot with the McDonald's franchise, callouts declined dramatically once these common obstacles were removed. It's a cost-saving solution they're working to replicate elsewhere. Andrea Hsu, NPR News.
2: The Trump administration says it is temporarily pausing construction of a controversial border construction project in Texas's Big Bend National Park. The head of the agency tasked with building it is in Texas to do an on-the-ground evaluation. The project has faced bipartisan opposition by critics who say it's marring a pristine environmental area and that the region's rugged and remote terrain already serves as a deterrent to migrants and smugglers. U.S. stocks slipped further from their record heights today after the price of oil rose again. This is NPR News from Washington. Days of storms have left at least 7 people dead in Indiana. Floodwaters finally receded yesterday. Meanwhile, heavy rain continues elsewhere in the Midwest and Appalachia. Most of West Virginia, Southeast Ohio, and Northeast Kentucky are under a flood watch through tonight. Actor Hayden Panettiere has died. She starred in the TV shows Heroes in Nashville and appeared in the Scream horror films. She was 36 years old. NPR's Anastasia Tsilkis has more.
5: Hayden Panettiere lived much of her life in front of a camera. She first appeared in a commercial when she was 11 months old. When she was barely school-aged, she was already a regular on the soap opera One Life to Live. On the TV series Heroes, she played a high school cheerleader with healing powers and then went on to star in the series Nashville as rising country music sensation Juliet Barnes,
6: remember my name,
5: which earned her 2 Golden Globe nominations. Panettiere had recently released a memoir about life as a child star, her subsequent addictions and recovery, and her battle with postpartum depression. Her cause of death was not made public. She would have turned 37 this Friday. Anastasia Tsoukas, NPR News, New York.
2: City employees in Wells, Maine, have found an original handwritten transcription of the Declaration of Independence from 1776. According to the Portland Press-Herald, after the Declaration was adopted by the Second Continental Congress, copies were distributed to local church ministers with instructions to read them aloud to their congregations. Then, town clerks would transcribe the document into their official town records. This is NPR News from Washington.
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9: 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I'm Mary Louise Kelly.
10: And I'm Juana Summers. Students, colleagues, and supporters of the British sociologist Jason Arday have been holding vigils in recent days to remember the

0: late academic. Arde was found dead in London on Friday. Authorities have not released an official cause of death. In 2023, Arde became the youngest Black professor at Cambridge University, assuming a job as a professor of sociology of education. But he resigned earlier this month following allegations of plagiarism. He wrote in a statement, "The relentless accusations, speculation, and public commentary have taken a profound toll on me and on those I love." Professor Sean Harper has written about the intense media scrutiny of Arde, as well as how the scholar's death has reverberated in Black academic circles. He is a professor of public policy, education, and business at the University of Southern California. Welcome.
1: Thanks for having me.
0: So, to start, you write in your piece that you did not know Arde or his work, but your story for Inside Higher Ed, it's called The Fatal Familiar Takedown of Jason Arde. What was it about that story that's been so familiar for you?
1: Yeah, well, let me start by expressing my sincerest condolences to Jason's family and those who actually knew and loved him. As I indicated in the piece, I did not know him either by name or reputation until a few weeks ago when my inboxes were just flooded with links to news stories and social media posts about his alleged plagiarism. And, you know, that was really familiar to me in a really disgusting way. What I mean by that is so many journalists and people in the court of global public opinion had immediately jumped to the presumption of guilt, and they were just piling on and piling on and piling on to Professor Arde. And that part was so familiar to me because I've experienced it myself, but I've also seen so many other Black male academicians be treated that way.
0: You learned of Arde's death from a faculty friend, a younger colleague you call another extraordinarily accomplished Black male scholar. I wonder, can you tell me a little bit about the conversation, the interaction you two had following his passing?
1: Yeah, so I had been following the story for days. It was, in fact, another Black male academic who sent me the link to the announcement about Professor Arde's death. And, you know, honestly, in that moment, I began to mourn a person that I didn't know. But I also began in that exchange with my colleague to engage in a form of collective mourning. You know, mourning not just Jason Arde, but also mourning other Black men who have been dragged in the same way, but also men like my colleague, whose present and future are so inspiringly bright. You know, this is a person who is so gifted. And, you know, in the moment, it made me worry about him and about, you know, generations of other Black male academicians who will come after us, who will endure this same kind of scrutiny and undeserved dragging in the courts of both academic and public opinion.
0: Do you fear at all that it might have a chilling effect on Black people who are considering entering academia, who might not see it as a space for them, who might not see it as a place that's safe for them?
1: I hope not. We need more Black scholars to diversify colleges and universities here in the U.S. and around the globe, for sure. Let me also say, part of the work that I do with corporations and other organizations entails doing assessments of the workplace racial climate. I hear time and time and time again from Black women professionals as well as their Black male counterparts that the punishment inequities are real, and that they have devastating effects on their mental health, their professional reputations, and their advancement. So what I'm ultimately saying here is that the tragedy of Jason Arde in the context of higher education also happens in journalism and media organizations, in federal and state government workspaces, corporations, professional sports teams and leagues, and elsewhere where Black people help to make those organizations diverse.
0: there has just been so much discourse around this situation about where accountability lies. What responsibility do you think the educational and academic systems around Jason Arday have here?
1: Yeah, look, I want to be really clear. We still do not yet know the cause of Jason Arday's death. I do think that we have multiple responsibilities here in education. One is to insist on due process and rigorous investigations. We also have a responsibility to teach students at all levels what plagiarism is, how it shows up. Part of that is on us.
0: Sean, I want to put a question to you that you raise in your piece. It's this one. How can the academic community better support scholars who might someday find themselves in a position similar to the one that Jason Arday found himself in?
1: Yeah, I think, first off, people got to stop gossiping. How can we not rush to judgment before an outcome of an investigation is rendered, even if the outcome of that investigation confirms wrongdoing? How do we help that person envision what redemption could look like? We should ask that person what support she, he, or they need from the larger community. My sense is that far too few people did that in this tragedy concerning Jason Arday's takedown.
0: Sean Harper is a professor at the University of Southern California. His piece for Inside Higher Ed is called The Fatal Familiar Takedown of Jason Arday. Sean, thank you.
1: Thank you so much.
2: Florida leads the nation in ICE cooperation agreements with local police. These agreements give local law enforcement the power to enforce certain federal immigration laws. And in one Florida county, trust is wearing thin among immigrants who fear being deported. NPR's Jacqueline Diaz visited Walton County, Florida, to learn more.
3: On a muggy day in mid-July, 36-year-old Alfonso is getting ready for another afternoon under the hot sun. He's pulling tools from the back of his boss's truck. He's preparing to lay lumber to frame the first of three houses being built on a grassy lot in Dufuniac Springs, Florida. Alfonso requested NPR use only his first name because he's undocumented. He's been in the country for 4 years.
4: Uno quiere seguir trabajando acá. Uno le entra como pánico, como miedo.
3: He says he wants to keep working here, but he's scared.
4: Oh, sí,
3: here in Walton County, local law enforcement has partnered with ICE. Last year, the sheriff's office signed what's known as a 287G agreement. It allows police to arrest undocumented immigrants, among other things. Since then, Alfonso changed his routine. He doesn't go to church or the beach, which used to be his favorite places to go. His 22-year-old undocumented cousin, Ronaldo, is also working on this construction site. He's lived here for 7 years. Ronaldo also asked NPR to use just his first name out of fear of being deported. This country feels like jail, he says. The Trump administration has made the 287G program a key part of its mass deportation effort. Walton County Sheriff Michael Adkinson says he's on board, but his priority is not on immigration enforcement.
5: We're not doing immigration sweeps because, quite frankly, we have day jobs here. We have other things that are critically important to the local people here that they expect to be done.
3: But he is clear. If someone commits a crime and they are undocumented, his office will bring those people in and will inform ICE. County Commissioner Danny Glidewell says residents back the sheriff's cooperation with ICE. Voters in this area are overwhelmingly Republican. So he says,
6: most people want immigration enforced. If you ask them, do they want illegal immigrants? They'll tell you no.
3: But Walton County is growing. It has a housing shortage, Glidewell says, and industries like construction and tourism rely on undocumented workers. A few miles away from his office is the Dufuniac Springs Library. It's Florida's oldest library, built in 1887. The library's branch manager, Barbara Hughes, says she's aware of the 287G program, and she's seen more immigrants coming into the library.
7: We've seen an influx of notary services being needed by the immigrant community for character references, for their immigration paperwork.
3: The library has also been handing out Spanish and English Know Your Rights cards, which have been popular. They include steps on what to do if ICE comes knocking or stops you on the road. Back at the construction site in Dufuniac Springs, Ronaldo says he feels stuck. At the end of the day, we are not free here, he says. He thinks about returning home, but opportunities are limited there. Ronaldo says it's out of his hands, and if he gets deported, it's God's will. But he says he still has goals here. He's saving money to one day buy a house in Central America. Jacqueline Diaz, NPR News in Walton County, Florida.
2: And that story was co-reported and produced by NPR's Marisa Pinalosa.
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14: This is Oklahoma weather from KOSU. I'm Robbie Korth. Tonight, slight chance of scattered showers and thunderstorms in central Oklahoma. Lows in the 70s. Tomorrow will feature an extreme heat warning across the state with highs of 103 in Tulsa, 104 in Oklahoma City, and 106 in Stillwater. Wednesday, more of the same, with little cloud cover and triple-digit highs and heat index values. This is KOSU. Thanks for joining us today.
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2: 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I'm Mary Louise Kelly.
0: And I'm Juana Summers. UNICEF delivered food, water, and medicine over the weekend to a Palestinian family who's been under siege in their home in the occupied West Bank. Extremist Israeli settlers attacked the home for days, and the Israeli military has now sealed off the area. NPR's Frank Langfitt has the latest on this bizarre standoff, which has made headlines around the world because the home's owner is Palestinian-American.
16: I'm looking out at the house. It's on a hillside surrounded by olive trees. It's a very nice, modern house, 4,000 square feet. Settlers have been trying to basically take it over for more than a week, throwing rocks, cutting off electricity and water. I just saw two buses full of soldiers come up the road to the house. And Kusai Aburidi, who lives inside, he can't get out.
17: The situation is catastrophic here in this household where I'm living with my neighbor and his family and his children. Neither him nor I are able to conduct our normal works, so we are not working at all. Secondly, the children are in panic, are afraid.
18: Aburidi is speaking to me by phone and NPR producer Nuha Musla. He says the army has run the settlers off at times, but failed to detain them. Aburidi says this is all political theater.
17: They claim that they are conducting a military campaign in order to evict the settlers. Actually, they are choking us. For 4 days they have been here, and they have not worked on getting rid of the settlers.
18: The Israeli military said it had sent a battalion to the area and that water was restored. The settlers insist that the land is theirs because God gave it to the Jews in the Bible. Aburidi sees it differently.
17: These are thieves. They want to take my 3 million shekel house and live in it for free.
18: 3 million Israeli shekels is about $1 million. Last week, Ofir Falk, foreign policy advisor to Israeli Prime Minister Benjamin Netanyahu, issued a statement on the siege. Quote, Israel doesn't accept vigilantes in any form. We're investing a lot of effort to curb such sporadic incidents.
19: I support annexation of the West Bank, and I know that they are causing a lot of damage to my cause.
18: This is Ari Eldad. He's a former member of the Israeli parliament who lives in the West Bank. He wants to make it an official part of Israel, but he doesn't like the kinds of settlers who've been attacking Aburidi's home. Eldad says they're part of a larger group, grabbing land and spreading fear.
19: Maybe 300-400 youngsters, the fringe, those who were expelled from schools. I think even though they are mostly recognized as religious, I think they have no God.
20: What do you mean by that?
19: I mean, nobody can tell them what to do. They live in the hills among themselves. A lot of them do not recognize the authority of the state of Israel.
18: Eldad says the Israeli government doesn't crack down because some of the government's far-right supporters back these young people. Michael Milstein runs the Palestinian Studies Forum at Tel Aviv University. He says the attack in Kusra and the lack of consequences for the settlers fits with a broader government strategy to accumulate land claimed by Palestinians for a future state.
21: It's not a coincidence. It's quite clear for many people in Israel. This is actually the policy of the government.
18: Hani Odeh is the former mayor of Kusra. He says the government's goal is clear.
17: They want us to go to Jordan. They consider Jordan as the Palestinian homeland.
18: The siege in Kusra is not unique. A couple of miles away, Mahmoud Tabassi tells me how settlers blockaded his two family homes for 23 days.
17: They started throwing stones day and night on the walls, on the windows, on the doors, just to disturb us.
18: The settlers took control of his homes, only to be kicked out by the military, who are still there. You can see them walking the rooftops of Tabassi's homes on a live feed that plays on a TV in his father's kitchen. I asked him,
22: why is the army allowed to live in your house?
17: Because I'm weak and he's strong.
18: Back in Kusra, Aburidi sent NPR videos of the settlers chatting with soldiers, driving past his house on ATVs. One appeared to make an obscene gesture. Aburidi says he's concerned that when the media moves on, the military will pull out and the settlers will return. Frank Langford, NPR News, Kusra, in the occupied West Bank.
2: A new Matthew McConaughey movie opened in theaters last week. The Rivals of Amziah King follows a beekeeper trying to fight threats to a small-town honey business. More than 1 million real bees were used in the production. Lauren Linehan with member station WBHM got a behind-the-scenes look with one of the Alabama beekeepers who helped train the cast and crew.
23: Matthew McConaughey holds a queen bee between two fingers.
24: Every queen to survive, always from birth. Without her, I won't survive.
23: In this scene, the bees begin to swarm around him. They eventually cover his entire hand, looking like a huge swollen oven mitt.
24: That's why wherever she goes, the whole community swarms to her. To protect her.
23: none of that uses special effects. Just 12,000 wing co-stars on McConaughey's bare hand.
1: They wanted a promise that the bees are not going to sting.
23: The bees live here with Adam Hickman, a professional beekeeper. He owns Foxhound Bee Company in Irondale, Alabama. The entire film was shot in the state, so Hickman became the film's expert on working with real bees.
1: The director, Andrew Patterson, did not want any of the cast to wear bee suits at all. No gloves, no suits, no jackets, no veils, nothing.
23: Unlike a wasp or a hornet, Hickman says honeybees don't want to sting you because they'll die immediately. Bees will only sting when they feel threatened. So Foxhound Bee Company taught the actors how to have calm and confident body language when handling the hives.
1: At the very, very end, we got done with training. We took off our veils and we stepped maybe like 30 yards away. And one bee, just one bee, would not leave us alone and ended up stinging Matthew on his hairline. And it ended up swelling up half his face.
23: But by the time the movie wrapped, there were only 5 bee stings through the entire production. That's because Hickman works with Italian honeybees. They're known for their gentle demeanor. Another trick is using a smoker.
1: So when you open the hive, naturally they're going to like set off alarm pheromones. And if you put smoke in the air, it makes it harder for them to communicate with each other.
23: So they leave the beekeeper alone. But one of the most impressive tricks happens in the last scene of the movie with actress Angelina Looking Glass, a beekeeping beard. Here's how it works. The beekeepers put the queen in a tiny plastic cage hidden on Looking Glass. They also used a spray that released bee pheromones. Soon, the colony smelled the queen's pheromones and swarmed around her. The result? Looking Glass covered in 10,000 bees from head to toe. In The Rivals of Amziah King, the bees certainly stole the show. For NPR News, I'm Lauren Linehan in Irondale, Alabama.

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2: President Trump's Middle East special envoy, Jared Kushner, meets with Israeli Prime Minister Benjamin Netanyahu. 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We hear what progress was made on the stalled Gaza ceasefire on the next morning edition from NPR News.
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0: 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I'm Juana Summers.
5: And I'm Mary Louise Kelly. Hayden Panettiere's life in the public eye took a toll.
6: You get the sense from reading the book that Hayden didn't really have the best support system when it comes to protecting her from Hollywood's bad men.
0: We remember Panettiere, who died at age 36, after news.
7: Live from NPR News in Culver City, California, I'm Dwayne Brown. President Trump says he's been in contact with North Korea's leader, Kim Jong-un. NPR's Tamara Keith tells us this comes as the president scaled back military exercises this week with South Korea.
8: Trump cited South Korea's unwillingness to get involved in the war with Iran and his own relationship with Kim Jong-un in explaining the decision to pull back on the exercises.
9: I'm making it much safer. You see, I'm actually making it much safer. Kim Jong-un has always treated me with great respect.
8: Trump was answering questions in the Oval Office.
10: Why hasn't Kim Jong-un responded to your request to have a conversation?
9: How do you know he hasn't responded?
10: Has he?
9: Yes.
8: During his first term, Trump met with the North Korean leader three times. Other presidents have sought to isolate Kim. Tamara Keith, NPR News, The White House.
7: Well, the House Ethics Committee announced today that it's investigating allegations of sexual misconduct against California Representative Democrat Jimmy Gomez. NPR's Eric McDaniel reports it's the latest in a string of congressional investigations.
11: The New York Post reported in April that Gomez was seen kissing a member of another office's congressional staff in 2023. A Gomez spokesman told the Post at the time that the accounts shared with the outlet were, quote, not true, though Gomez later admitted to, quote, personal mistakes outside of his marriage. In a statement to NPR Monday, Gomez said, quote, I take full responsibility and have committed myself to working through the pain privately. He said he didn't violate any House rules. So far this Congress, two other members have resigned over sexual misconduct scandals, Democrat Eric Swalwell and Republican Tony Gonzalez. A third, Republican Chuck Edwards, ended his reelection bid. All three have denied wrongdoing. Eric McDaniel, NPR News in Washington.
7: Well, oil prices continue to rise ahead of earnings reports out from some big retailers later this week. This is NPR. The prosecution has rested in the trial of a Massachusetts woman charged with killing her three children in 2023. Prosecutors called dozens of witnesses in the Lindsay Clancy case from member station WBUR. Deborah Becker reports.
12: Among those who've testified are the children's father, Patrick Clancy, first responders, a former nanny, and various healthcare and psychiatric professionals who treated Lindsay Clancy for postpartum mental health issues. Clancy admits to killing the children, but the defense is arguing she's not guilty by reason of insanity and say she should not be held criminally responsible because she was not in her right mind. Prosecutors say she deliberately planned to kill her kids. If jurors agree with Clancy's insanity defense, she would be committed to a state hospital with periodic reviews to assess if she could be released. For NPR News, I'm Deborah Becker in Boston.
7: The Pentagon says new recruits are joining the military in larger numbers following a slump during the COVID-19 pandemic. The Trump administration has taken credit, arguing young Americans are volunteering to support its leadership. But most recruits cite economic reasons for joining the military, including health care, college benefits, even finding a career. Only a quarter of military recruits make it, though, largely due to a worsening obesity epidemic. This is NPR.
13: The president's war in the Middle East is pushing up manufacturing costs everywhere, except maybe one specific industry with production roots on the Gulf Coast.
14: The U.S. producers are really blessed with some of the lowest feedstock costs in the world.
13: I'm Kai Rizdahl. 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
17: 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I'm Juana Summers.
5: And I'm Mary Louise Kelly. Testimony got underway today in the much-anticipated trial of the accused mastermind of Tupac Shakur's murder. The rap star was gunned down near the Las Vegas Strip in 1996. A once-prominent gang leader, 63-year-old Dwayne Davis, is charged with first-degree murder. He has pleaded not guilty in the death of the 25-year-old. Steve Futterman is covering the nationally televised trial. He joins us from outside the Las Vegas Regional Justice Center. Hey there, Steve.
18: Hi, Mary Louise.
5: Hey, so next month, September, is going to mark 30 years since the death of Tupac Shakur.
18: Yeah.
5: And now this trial finally is underway. What was the prosecution's opening statement?
18: Well, the prosecution said this was a gang revenge killing after Tupac Shakur and several others assaulted Orlando Anderson in the lobby of the MGM Grand Hotel. This was after a Mike Tyson fight. Anderson was the nephew of Dwayne Davis. Both were part of the Southside Compton Crips gang. And prosecutor Bino Palal said this is what started the whole series of events. Davis, he said, did not pull the trigger, but he put everything in motion.
19: You will learn that Dwayne Davis got the gun. You will learn that he got into a white Cadillac. You will learn when the opportunity presented itself for retribution, Dwayne Davis made sure that the shooters were armed and ready to execute their revenge. And remarkably, you will learn that from Dwayne Davis himself.
18: And that last comment refers to the fact that a major part of the prosecution's case relies on Davis's own words. In his 2019 memoir and in many interviews, the jury heard and read some of those comments today, including one interview where Davis clearly admits handing the gun to someone in the back seat.
5: I understand the defense presented a very different view of the case. What was it?
18: Well, it's very different and a bit unusual. Defense attorney Michael Sanft talked a bit about sloppy police work, how records were no longer exist. But his basic argument was that Dwayne Davis, also known as Keefe D, was embellishing. Davis, he said, was known for fabricating stories. And he said there isn't any proof that Davis was even in Las Vegas.
19: Look for evidence that shows that Keefe D was even in Las Vegas on the night of the fight. Receipts. Credit cards, a picture of him standing next to somebody else, maybe watching the fight from another casino. Something. Give me something. In the book, you're going to learn that Keefe says that he was at the fight. He was sitting on the second row. He was sitting with all the celebrities, and he's dressed in his finest gear. There's not one iota of proof that he was ever at that fight.
18: And the defense said it's up to the prosecution to prove that Davis's comments are true. Now, at one point, the defense raised the specter of alternate theories in the case, and there have been a lot of those over the years, some of those quite bizarre.
20: This is fascinating. This, it sounds like it could come down to which version of Dwayne Davis the jury will believe, like Dwayne Davis versus Dwayne Davis.
18: I think you're exactly right. You know, we've often heard those cases that are described as a he said, she said. This case might be described as a he said, but was it the truth? Now, there's no way the defense can argue that Dwayne Davis didn't make the comments that are recorded on video or on tape. The idea is to raise as many doubts as possible. And when it comes to the book, the defense is suggesting that a ghostwriter penned most of it and that it's full of embellishments.
20: All right. We will look forward to hearing more as testimony unfurls there. Steve Futterman at the courthouse in Las Vegas. Thank you, Steve.
18: Thank you, Mary Louise.
21: In the Midwest, nearly a week of severe storms has caused heavy flooding, particularly in Indiana and Ohio. Roads have been washed out. Homes and buildings have been damaged. The Midwest is seeing these floods more often. And NPR's Lauren Sommer is here with more on that. Hey.
22: Hey, Juana.
21: So, I mean, Lauren, I grew up in the Midwest, so I know that the region is no stranger to heavy rain, even to major floods. But how is the region's flood risk changing now?
22: Yeah, so the big change isn't really the amount of rain that the Midwest is getting over a year. It's how fast it's getting that rain. You know, basically, extreme storms are producing more rain than they used to because of climate change. I spoke to Beth Hall, the Indiana State climatologist, about what happens with rainfall like that.
23: All of a sudden, when it comes, it's coming down so hard and intensity and so much moisture that it really, the ground is not prepared to take it in because that much water just cannot be absorbed locally.
22: And, you know, the rainfall data really shows this. According to the National Climate Assessment, the most extreme storms in the Great Lakes region are now dropping 45% more rain than they did going back to the 1950s.
21: Wow. Do researchers know why rainfall is getting so much heavier from these storms?
22: Yeah, so one of the key factors here is just what's happening in the atmosphere. The climate is warmer, and warmer air can actually hold more moisture. It holds more water vapor. So these storms just have more to work with, and they produce more rain. And this isn't just happening in the Midwest. You know, extreme rain is getting worse in New England and the South as well.
21: Right. The climate is still heating up. So how much worse are researchers expecting extreme rainfall to be in the future?
22: You know, it depends on how much hotter the atmosphere gets based on how much fossil fuels are burned. But in the Midwest, extreme rain could get 20 to 30% worse, according to the National Climate Assessment. And that's if the planet heats up by 2 degrees Celsius, which is about 3.5 Fahrenheit. That obviously causes river flooding, right? That impacts commununities. But it also causes flooding in places that are not close to rivers. I mean, you've probably seen that,
21: yeah,
22: right? You know, the road, the intersection, it gets full of water. All our infrastructure is only built to handle a certain amount of rain, and it just gets overwhelmed when there's more than that.
21: So, Lauren, what's being done in the Midwest, or really, I guess, anywhere in the United States, prepare for a future where we're seeing and experiencing more extreme rain?
22: Yeah, so climate experts say the key thing is to build infrastructure that can handle that much water. And that really comes down to what information engineers have to plan with. Indiana climatologist Beth Hall told me it doesn't work for cities to use these old rainfall records that just show how storms used to be.
23: We need to update those perhaps a little bit more often than we used to in the past, because what was a 100-year event 20 years ago might now be a 50-year event. It's important that we have those updated numbers so that we can understand what to expect.
22: And, you know, there is a big effort underway right now by the federal government to do that and to get cities some better information to plan with. The National Oceanic and Atmospheric Administration is updating all the rainfall data for the whole country. It's known as Atlas 15, and their kind of preliminary version is expected by September. And it'll really reflect how storms have already gotten worse and will keep getting worse with climate change. So local governments can build their infrastructure to handle that. It is something that some cities and states are starting to do. North Carolina is a good example, which is after Hurricane Helene, they've actually started to build roads to handle a future with more extreme storms, with climate change. It's more expensive to build that way, but climate experts say it's cheaper to spend that money now than, you know, just have to rebuild it again when it's damaged.
21: NPR's Lauren Sommer, thank you.
22: Yeah, thanks so much.

0: You're listening to All Things Considered. Tribal communities in the Southwest are joining forces to fight an uptick in uranium mining and milling near their homelands. This comes as the U.S. wants to quadruple nuclear energy capacity and produce more of the uranium it needs domestically. That push is also reviving concerns, though, about the health effects of uranium mining. Melissa Bailey reports from our partner at KFF Health News.
1: Yeah, that's a uranium truck.
2: It's a hot day in April, and we're sitting in Malcolm Lehigh's Jeep outside the White Mesa Mill in Utah. This is the nation's last remaining conventional uranium mill. And Lehigh lives on a satellite reservation of the Ute Mountain Ute tribe, just 5 miles away.
1: I've been sitting outside of my house, and I watched. There's about like 15 to 20 of that come back and forth.
2: The trucks are delivering uranium ore, which will be processed into yellowcake for nuclear power fuel. After a quiet 15 years, business at the mill is resurging because of a federal law that will ban imports of Russian uranium. And in White Mesa, the increased production is reviving concerns about the water, land, and air.
1: In our community, we don't drink the water because everything runs gravity downhill, and we're downhill from here. So a lot of people buy water and drink it.
2: The White Mesa Mill stores its radioactive waste in 5 lined pits. The tribe draws its drinking water from an aquifer deep below. But Adam Wingate with the Utah Department of Environmental Quality says the aquifer is protected by a thick rock barrier, and testing shows the water is safe to drink.
3: We're trying really hard to put environmental protections in place and to keep an eye on the groundwater and the soil and the air, and to the best of my ability to tell, your health is not at risk because of the mill.
4: You have to trust the science.
2: Curtis Moore is senior vice president at Energy Fuels, which owns the mill. He says he understands why tribes are skeptical of the uranium industry. When mining boomed in the 1940s, miners were not warned about radiation risks. Companies left behind thousands of toxic waste sites in Colorado and Utah alone. But Moore said the industry has changed a lot since that era, and his company's operations are safe.
4: We just have to do the best we can every single day and try to regain that trust.
2: The mill is growing regardless. Energy Fuels received a $725 million conditional loan commitment from the Defense Department to scale up its processing of rare earth elements. The company broke ground in July on a new rare earths plant at the mill.
5: Please, you guys, stand up and help me to protest against this and fight against this mill to shut it down.
2: Yolanda Badback is a member of the Ute Mountain Ute tribe whose family has fought the mill for decades. She spoke at a No Kings rally in Moab this spring.
5: Thank you very much.
2: More people have joined her protests in recent years, including members of the Havasupai tribe, who've been fighting a uranium mine near the Grand Canyon. Meanwhile, the White Mesa Mill plans to more than double its production this year and build new storage cells for radioactive waste a quarter mile closer to the tribal community. For NPR News, I'm Melissa Bailey.

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1: This is Oklahoma News from KOSU. I'm Robbie Korth. Oklahoma is expected to receive about $12 million from newly announced settlements with opioid manufacturers. KOSU Sierra Pfeiffer reports the money will go towards efforts to address the opioid crisis.
2: The funds are from the latest settlement Oklahoma attorneys general have entered to hold opioid manufacturers accountable for damage they caused in the state. The lawsuits allege companies engaged in deceptive marketing practices and promoted opioids without adequately disclosing their danger. This lawsuit against eight companies was brought on by a collective of states that agreed to file together, including Oklahoma. About 75% of the settlement funds will go directly to cities and counties that signed on to participate. The remaining 25% will be added to the state's opioid abatement fund. Eligible political subdivisions can apply for the money to carry out substance abuse and health-related initiatives. In Oklahoma City, I'm Sierra Pfeiffer.
1: The Osage Nation is no longer in a state of financial emergency, but as KOSU's Sarah Lisi reports, conflict between tribal leaders over money remains.
3: Osage Nation Principal Chief Joe Tillman sounded the alarm that the tribe was facing budget shortfalls earlier this month. It caused his branch to announce the closure of the Language Immersion School, Harvestland Farm, and Visitor Center. After tribal citizens shared their concerns during Osage congressional hearings last week, Tillman is now revoking the state of emergency. He says financial conditions no longer require its continuation, a message the Osage Congress has shared with him previously. Despite ending the state of emergency, the executive branch says the cuts will remain in effect. In Oklahoma City, I'm Sarah Lisi.
4: This is All Things Considered from NPR News. I'm Mary Louise Kelly.
5: And I'm Juana Summers. Actress Hayden Panettiere, star of TV shows Heroes and Nashville, has died at the age of 36. In a statement, her father said, "She was an incredible light and a force of nature who brought immeasurable love and joy to all who knew her and to the millions who watched her on screen." Her cause of death has not been shared publicly.
4: Panettiere began acting from a very young age, appearing in her first commercial at just 11 months old.
6: At Play School, we know at home or away, babies like having their favorite toys with them.
7: I've been here before. So
5: at just 4 years old, she landed a role on the soap opera One Life to Live.
8: Where's Daddy's big girl? Where's Daddy's big girl? Mommy's going to be just fine, sweetheart.
9: How do you know?
8: Because I know your mommy is a very strong, determined woman.
9: What does that mean?
4: She was nine when she broke onto the big screen as the voice of Dot in A Bug's Life.
10: I'm never going to make a difference.
11: Me neither. I'm a royal ant and I can't even fly yet. I'm too little.
5: And Hayden Panettiere's true ascent to stardom came at age 11 when she starred opposite Denzel Washington in Remember the Titans.
12: That beer's getting better. I'll admit that. But you're still weak on the left side.
13: We're not weak on the left side. We just gotta work hard on the left side. That's all.
12: It's not the problem.
13: What is the problem?
12: I think it is, but it ain't. It's
13: well,
12: your
13: tell me
12: rate.
13: What the problem. It's not. It's a run anyway. It's not a.
4: But as with many child stars, the high highs came with low lows. She shared stories of both in her memoir, "This Is Me: A Reckoning," published earlier this year.
5: In an interview about her book, Panettiere told NPR's Sasha Pfeiffer that she felt she lost the chance to have a normal childhood.
14: I was trying to fit into two different worlds. One was a very adult world, which was the industry, and one was the world of being a normal kid, and struggled with both in different ways, but I desperately wanted to fit in. That's what I wanted more than anything.
4: Her struggles morphed and grew along with her career. Hollywood placed a lot of value on her ability to cry on camera, but it came at a cost.
14: When I was a child, it was easy for me to jump in and out of the characters, but as I got older, it was harder and harder, and I had to take more of a running start, and it was harder for me to pull myself out of those dark moments.
5: Marlo Stern is a chief correspondent for Variety and wrote an article titled "Hollywood Failed Hayden Panettiere," and our conversation does mention sexual assault. He joins me now. Welcome to All Things Considered.
15: Hello.
5: I just want to start by talking about Hayden Panettiere's career. What are some of the moments and roles that stand out for you?
15: Oh, wow. It's such a long career she's had, even though she passed away so young, unfortunately. But I think it's by virtue of the fact that she started so young. Mm-hmm. The first time she was on my radar was in Remember the Titans. Yeah. She's such a spunky, fun performer in that film and has amazing chemistry with Denzel Washington. She wrote very glowingly about her time on that film, calling it one of her favorite filmmaking experiences, and especially the closeness she developed with Denzel on set, you know, throwing the football around. It seemed like they got along pretty famously. And of course, there was Heroes, the NBC show that ran for a number of years, the superhero series, which was kind of ahead of its time in a way as a big superhero show.
5: And as we mentioned, Panettiere had just released a memoir detailing her struggles in the spotlight. This is what she told NPR's Sasha Pfeiffer about that process.
14: It's made me stronger. It's opened some wounds, but I'm healing and I'm okay with my scars.
5: In reading that book, what were some of the most revealing details? What stood out to you?
15: It's interesting. I mean, you know, there are some high moments like the aforementioned time on Remember the Titans, but I think it's sort of the harrowing moments and her experiences within Hollywood that really stuck with me. It seemed like she had a pretty rough go of it from a very young age. When we talk about the various predatory men that entered her orbit repeatedly, you get the sense from reading the book that Hayden didn't really have the best support system mm-hmm. when it comes to protecting her from Hollywood's bad men, essentially. I'm reminded of an incident that she wrote about where at a party in Los Feliz, a very renowned Oscar-winning actor, filmmaker exposed himself to her as she was trying to leave the party, which was very shocking for her. And also an incident aboard a yacht in the south of France where she was essentially almost forced in a way to sleep with a very famous British singer-songwriter. But thankfully, her senses kicked in and she realized something was wrong and got out of there before anything happened. And I should add that those incidents occurred when she was 18 and 19 years old. So she's, I mean, very young when these things occurred.
5: Reading those accounts, listening to you describe them, they are awful and heartbreaking and infuriating, but they are also so familiar. I can think of countless young women in Hollywood and in the entertainment business who have recounted similar treatment. What was the impact of Hayden Panettiere speaking so candidly about what it was like to come up and really grow up in a culture that in many ways was devastating and traumatic and painful for young women?
15: I think a lot of people felt seen by her memoir because the reality of the situation is that these things happen to a lot of young girls and women, not just famous people in Hollywood. I mean, I think a surprising and shocking amount of young girls and women have had to deal with treatment like this over the years, whether it's sexual harassment from men or worse. And I think when people read memoirs like Hayden's, I think they feel a sense of recognition in a way that, you know, it really can happen to anyone. It can happen to someone who's at the top of the Hollywood food chain, like Hayden was at the time of Heroes, or it can happen to a normal girl.
5: What lessons do you hope that Hollywood will take away from her experience, what she went through, and what she shared so openly?
15: I hope Hollywood takes some strong lessons from Hayden's story and what happened to her, and I would encourage everyone to read her memoir. It's quite eye-opening, but also refreshingly candid and well-written. And I hope people learn that, you know, young girls and women in Hollywood need protecting. They need to feel safe, they need to feel secure, and they need to feel heard, because I think too many young girls and women in Hollywood aren't, and they're sort of fed to the wolves like Hayden was.
5: You ended your article with the same words that Panettiere ended her memoir with, and I'm wondering if I could ask you to read just that closing excerpt.
15: Sure. Radical acceptance has taught me to walk hand in hand with my triumphs and my tragedies because they've made me who I am. And today, I really love that person. If there's anything I can offer you with this book, it's my hope that you do the same.
5: We have been speaking with Variety Chief Correspondent Marlo Stern, remembering Hayden Panettiere. Thank you so much.
15: Thank you.
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18: We heard from Mangione for the very first time in public when he pled guilty. All of the pieces of this brazen assassination from back in December 2024, the killing on a Manhattan sidewalk that really riveted the nation, fell into place in front of our eyes.
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21: 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It's 5 o'clock.
22: Yeah, I knew this was harming our kids, and they designed their products to keep kids addicted anyway. That's wrong. That's illegal.
4: A blockbuster trial kicks off tomorrow over social media addiction and kids. We'll hear from Colorado, one of four states suing Meta.
5: Today is Monday, August 17th, and this is All Things Considered from NPR News.
4: I'm Mary Louise Kelly.
5: And I'm Juana Summers. 10 people are running in a GOP primary tomorrow in Southwest Florida.
4: Most of them are not from Florida.
23: I'd rather be named a carpetbagger that's making a difference than someone that was born and raised here and has millions that hasn't done anything for the district.
5: And the Flintstones car, Elvis's pink Cadillac, just two of the many vehicles in Portland, Oregon Soapbox Derby.
24: Well, my kid drew a picture, and then it was up to me to figure out how to build it. Because
25: how many times do you get to race a dragon down a volcano?
4: Those stories and more after the news.
26: Live from NPR News in Washington, I'm Ryland Barton. The deadline to establish peace talks between the U.S. and Iran expired today with no negotiations planned and the status of the Strait of Hormuz still in dispute. NPR's Jane Arraf has more.
27: The U.S. and Iran signed a memorandum of understanding in June that called for reaching a final agreement in 60 days. There have been mediation attempts by other countries, but no U.S.-Iranian negotiations since then. Iran says the U.S. isn't serious about negotiating. President Trump has threatened new sanctions against Iran over their restrictions on the Strait of Hormuz. While the June agreement called for the U.S. to begin removing its naval blockade and Iran to allow transit through the key waterway within 30 days, neither of those have happened either. The ceasefire was broken in July with attacks by both the U.S. and Iran. Jane Arraf, NPR News, Amman.
26: The Trump administration is pressing state and local law enforcement to partner more directly with ICE. The new program empowers local police to enforce federal immigration laws. NPR's Jacqueline Diaz reports.
28: Under the Trump administration, the 287G program has exploded. ICE has signed more than 2,300 contracts with local agencies across the country, giving officers in those agencies

0: I'm Shankar Vedantam from Hidden Brain. 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
1: News.
2: The head of Customs and Border Protection says the agency has temporarily paused construction for its border security plans in Texas's Big Bend National Park. Commissioner Rodney Scott says he's now visiting the region, where he's expected to meet with county judges and sheriffs in the Big Bend area. Carlos Morales has more.
3: In a social media post, Commissioner Scott said he'll begin meeting with local leaders to evaluate the region's rugged and difficult terrain, balancing border security needs and protecting the national park.
4: Last night, I put a pause on all activity in that park as far as construction goes until I can get down there and do a personal evaluation, talk to some stakeholders, talk to local law enforcement in that area.
3: The Trump administration's $1.7 billion construction plan for Big Bend National Park includes a combination of vehicle barriers, patrol roads, and new surveillance technology. Opponents say the work that happened before the pause has already caused irreparable damage. For NPR News, I'm Carlos Morales in Marfa, Texas.
2: And this is NPR News from Washington. Luigi Mangione's state murder trial in the killing of UnitedHealthcare CEO Brian Thompson has been postponed indefinitely. His lawyers are seeking to have the case dismissed on double jeopardy grounds after Mangione pleaded guilty to federal stalking charges last week. Federal prosecutors are seeking life in prison, though guidelines suggest 24 to 30 years. Mangione's lawyers argue he's being punished twice for the same conduct. The share of U.S. kindergartners who got exemptions from school vaccination requirements rose to another record high last year, and according to the CDC, kindergarten vaccination rates fell again. NPR's Rob Stein has the story.
5: The CDC says that the percentage of children in kindergarten with vaccination exemptions increased from 3.6% to a record 4.2% for the 2025-2026 school year. The changing rate comes as the Trump administration has been trying to cut the number of vaccines children routinely get, and childhood diseases like measles and whooping cough have been resurging. Rob Stein, NPR News.
2: British Prime Minister Andy Burnham has reportedly exchanged messages with an imposter posing as President Trump's chief of staff. Politico reported Burnham believed he was communicating with Susie Wiles before becoming suspicious and cutting off contact. A spokesperson for Burnham declined to comment, citing national security policy. The U.S. government investigated similar incidents involving imposters last year. The State Department warned diplomats about attempts to impersonate officials using AI. This is NPR News from Washington.
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8: 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I'm Juana Summers.
9: And I'm Mary Louise Kelly. Opening arguments kick off tomorrow in Oakland in a federal trial pitting four state attorneys general against Meta. The states argue the company deliberately designed Facebook and Instagram to be addictive, aimed them at children, and lied to the public about the risks. KQED's Rachel Miro has more.
10: The attorneys general are asking for civil penalties of up to $1.4 trillion. That's roughly what Meta is worth on Wall Street. They also want a court order forcing Meta to change the features that keep young people scrolling. In pretrial filings, Meta has denied its platforms are designed to be addictive and argued social media addiction isn't a recognized medical diagnosis. But internal documents in those same pretrial filings reveal Meta researched how teenage brains respond.

0: onto dopamine, that little hit that keeps us engaged, they concluded, quote, this presents opportunities for us. This case is one of thousands pending against Meta and other social media companies in the U.S. alone, brought by states, school districts, and individuals. But Santa Clara University law professor Eric Goldman says these platforms do a lot of good, too.
1: There's so many communities that derive extraordinary benefits from things like social media, and nobody is representing their interests. The legislatures aren't listening, and the plaintiff's lawyers aren't listening.
0: But Jen King, a privacy fellow at Stanford, says internal documents show Meta could have made its platforms far more kid-friendly years ago, but didn't, because that would have cost the company money.
2: You could design these products in a way that really neutralized a lot of the issues that brought us to this point.
0: And she says that's why lawmakers and courts are now reaching for blunter tools.
2: The types of heavy-handed policy instruments we are seeing floated right now, the outright bans, the age verification measures, are really the result of the companies not giving any ground.
0: The trial is expected to run about 6 weeks. Mark Zuckerberg is expected to testify, so is the head of Instagram, and Arturo Bejar, a former Meta safety executive turned whistleblower. For NPR News, I'm Rachel Miro in San Francisco.
3: And a note, the Chan Zuckerberg Initiative is a financial supporter of NPR.
4: Joining us now is Colorado Attorney General Phil Weiser. He represents one of the four states suing Meta in that blockbuster trial over social media addiction in kids. Attorney General Weiser, welcome.
5: Thanks for having me.
4: So Meta has denied that its products are designed to be addictive and says that social media addiction is not a recognized medical diagnosis. What makes you confident that you can win this case?
5: Let's start with a painful and basic fact. Meta has told parents and kids that sustained use of social media doesn't harm kids' physical and mental health. But their internal research tells a very different story. People may remember when a whistleblower, Frances Haugen, testified to Congress, and Meta knew this was harming our kids, and they designed their products to keep kids addicted anyway. That's wrong. That's illegal.
4: I do want to just read a statement that was emailed to NPR. A spokesperson for Meta wrote, and I'm quoting here, the AGs offer no proof anyone in their states was misled, claim benign features like having an additional Instagram account somehow harm their residents, and attempt to penalize Meta for industry-wide challenges like age verification, end quote. How would you respond to that?
5: Well, there are a couple points here. The first point I want to make is they chose to have their notification alerts at all hours of the day and night, keeping kids from sleeping, keeping kids distracted in school, keeping kids engaged online for hours and hours when news is harmful. As for whether or not there are other companies, TikTok, for example, we're investigating them too. There's also action there. The fact that another company has done something that's a problem doesn't mean that Meta is in the clear. They're not. They broke the law. We're going to hold them to account.
4: How, though, will you show that the design of the platform can harm kids and also that Meta knew that there were potential risks here?
5: Meta's internal research evaluated questions like, what if we don't have as many notifications and alerts? What if we don't have this continuous scroll feature? And that they realized that people would spend less time online, they would make less money, but kids would be safer. They chose money over our kids' mental health and physical safety. That's wrong. That's why we're in court.
4: Just to play devil's advocate a bit here, some might argue that that's the job of parents to set responsible guidelines on their children's social media use and their access to their phones and other technology. What would you make of that?
5: I am really troubled by some of the blaming of parents that I've heard in this debate. Mm-hmm. Parents are at such a disadvantage policing their kids' use of social media. Kids have way more awareness of this technology than parents do. Parents were told by the companies not to worry about it, that it wasn't harmful. To put this on parents and say they weren't doing enough, it's just wrong.
4: You're asking for penalties of up to $1.4 trillion. And I'll note that is about Meta's entire value on Wall Street. Is that reasonable?
5: We made a claim for penalties based on the extent of the damage. We have to send a serious message that this type of harmful conduct is wrong and won't be tolerated. That's why we're pursuing really serious penalties, and we're going to make our case in court for them.
4: You're also asking for Meta to stop the features that keep so many young people scrolling. Say more about that.
5: The amount of time that young people are online directly relates to features like the continuous scroll feature that I mentioned, or the notifications and alerts. We need young people to take a break, to not be hooked in when they're at school. The average young person is online an hour a day during the school day on social media, which means they're not interacting with their fellow students. They're often distracted, and often what they're seeing is content that can be bullying or can undermine their ability to focus. We need to do better for our kids. We have to change how Meta manages their platform to do that.
4: Some might argue that while there are harms and risks from social media, many people, they also find community and connection in social media spaces. What do you say to them?
5: There is a reasonable and a moderate amount of social media use that can give people the type of connection that's valuable. But what these companies have accomplished is keeping kids hooked in for hours and hours and hours, harming their life. In many cases, the type of content they're getting is leading them down dark holes. And that's far beyond the potential benefits that exist. If the notifications, alerts, and other features are changed, kids are going to get to live their lives in a healthier way. That's what we're fighting for in this case.
4: What's your message to parents or those who care for children in their life who may be listening to our conversation?
5: Well, for some parents like Lori Schott, who lost her daughter, Anna, know that we're taking this action because we have heard you. And for the kids who have had their lives taken from them in terms of their physical health, their mental health, we're fighting for you. This is a issue that hits all parents. I'm a parent of two young kids. I see it. We need to do better for our kids. That's why we're going forward.
4: We've been speaking with Colorado Attorney General Phil Weiser. Thank you so much.
5: Appreciate the time.
3: Long droughts, flash floods, hurricanes. Scientists say human carbon emissions are making extreme weather like this more common and more severe. And the effects can show up in our health, too. As NPR's Duri Buscarin reports, researchers are looking at whether drought helped fuel a rare outbreak of yellow fever in Brazil a decade ago.
6: It started in the forests. Researchers, like the makers of this recording at the Muriqui Project of Caratinga, noticed that endangered monkeys were dying by the hundreds. Before long, humans started to get sick, too.
7: It was the first case of urban yellow fever in about a century.
6: Jamie Caldwell is a Princeton ecologist who uses data models to understand how infectious disease spreads.
7: As there was deforestation in the Amazon, you would start to see the disease move southeastward because it was still circulating in the forest and occasionally getting into human populations on the edge.
6: There is a highly effective yellow fever vaccine, but because the virus is so rare in Brazilian cities, many people didn't get it. More than 740 people died between 2016 and 2018.
7: Really, nobody in the world should be dying of yellow fever.
6: Yellow fever is spread by mosquitoes, so floods can increase the risk of an outbreak because there's more standing water for the mosquitoes to live in. But Caldwell says Brazil's outbreak happened during a rare, once-in-a-century drought.
7: Drought, on the other hand, is counterintuitive because when it's really dry conditions, the mosquitoes can actually essentially dehydrate. We call it desiccate.
6: Fewer mosquitoes should mean fewer infections. But what Caldwell and her co-authors learned is that the drought made the mosquitoes and the monkeys they were biting move closer to urban areas, looking for small pools of water.
7: And oftentimes, those locations of pooled water is near people. And so that could both concentrate the mosquitoes near people, and they also need to bite more frequently to avoid desiccation.
6: The mosquitoes were biting people more often to stay alive. The yellow fever vaccine is now a part of Brazil's regular schedule of childhood immunizations. But Caldwell says understanding the link between drought and infectious disease can help save lives. Unlike a flood, droughts develop slowly.
7: It can build over months or even years. And so that actually gives us a lot of lead time to get vaccines, for instance, and distribute them to the population where it's needed.
6: Caldwell says her findings also show how the health of the planet, wild animals, and humans are deeply entwined. Dari Buscarin, NPR News, Washington.

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2: This is Oklahoma weather from KOSU. I'm Robbie Korth. Tonight, slight chance of scattered showers and thunderstorms in central Oklahoma, lows in the 70s. Tomorrow, an extreme heat warning will be in effect for much of the state with triple-digit highs.
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4: From NPR News, this is All Things Considered. I'm Mary Louise Kelly.
5: And I'm Juana Summers. Among the biggest headaches for employers is people not showing up for work. Unexpected call-outs can cost companies tens of thousands of dollars a month, but what if you could cut down on absences? NPR's Andrea Hsu reports on a startup that's helping companies do just that.
6: Hello, welcome to McDonald's. How can I help you?
7: It's 10 a.m. and the drive-thru at a McDonald's in Morningside, Maryland is still humming.
6: The sausage, egg, and cheese McGriddle? You want to make it a meal?
7: Ever Velasquez Ramos has been at this job for about a month. It's his first job ever. He just graduated from high school, and so far, so good. The bosses like how personable he is.
6: All right, first window, please.
7: And he's been able to get here on time for all his shifts. Now, he doesn't have a car, and getting here by bus isn't easy. Some days, he's able to catch a ride from a friend or family member, but...
6: When no one's able to, I use Escalate.
7: Escalate, that's a startup that began piloting its employee support app at 7 McDonald's stores last year. It's the brainchild of Sienna Daniel and Sean Siegel. For years, the two ran nonprofits, helping unemployed and underemployed people gain work skills so they can find jobs and advance. And for years, they saw the same thing.
8: Opportunities might be there, but if they aren't stabilized and they don't have what they need to get to where they need to go, they didn't remain in the jobs.
7: Sean Siegel says the frontline workers he's met over the years really want to work. They need the paychecks. They may only be making minimum wage.
9: But it's the job they can get and they have right now, and it's the way they're supporting their families, so it's really important.
7: But too often, life gets in the way. A car breaks down. Childcare falls through. So with Escalate...
9: What we're really solving for is the lack of a safety net.
7: Last year, Escalate got a grant from the state of Maryland to run a pilot with a McDonald's franchise just outside Washington, D.C. The idea was to provide employees at their 7 restaurants last-minute help so they don't miss work. Uber vouchers for transportation problems, a grocery gift card if a worker is short on food, or a Visa gift card they could use to pay a family member or friend to watch their kids. Sienna Daniel found people like that arrangement.
8: They want the kids to be with someone that they know and that they're familiar with.
7: The McDonald's franchise knew call-outs were a problem, so Chief Operating Officer Amani Ford was all in from the start.
10: Having that app and having our employees make it to work has been crazy beneficial for us.
7: Ford hasn't calculated the exact cost of a missed shift, but industry-wide, it's estimated to be several hundred dollars per shift, and you can see why.
10: If we don't have that person there, that customer does not get service to the expectation that they think we should serve.
7: Customers encountering long lines sometimes just leave.
10: And then also the crew, people that work in the store are extra taxed, extra stressed. Now they have to do that person's job.
7: Or they have to pay someone overtime. For years, to avoid call-outs, Chantel Johnson, the franchise's HR manager, would step in herself.
11: A number of times I've just picked employees up. And that was just, you know, it's challenging because that keeps me from doing what I need to get done. But I realize how important it is to get these restaurants staffed.
7: Now, employees were initially skeptical of the app. No one was really using it. But then a winter storm hit. Snow turned to ice. Getting to work was a monumental challenge.
11: We were looking in the cameras. We could see people just, you know, footing it to work, just trying to make it to work.
7: Veronica Allman didn't want to miss a shift, but she rides an electric scooter to work.
12: I wouldn't have no way to work at all. I would have called off until, you know, the snow's melted, the ice is not there anymore.
7: Instead, Escalate helped get her an Uber, and she made it to work that day and the next day. 2 months ago, Alman was promoted. She's now a manager training new employees in the kitchen. For her, the safety net has been key.
12: I don't think no other job that I've worked at have ever went this far for their employees.
7: Now, Escalate's founders often get asked, won't people abuse these benefits? Sienna Daniel says it hasn't been an issue. They do have safeguards. The McDonald's employees get 3 requests a month, and if they still need help, Escalate connects them with a coach to talk through the problem and...
8: to develop a plan for how they can achieve the goals that they have.
7: Maybe it's saving for a car. Maybe it's getting on SNAP. And it's all confidential.
8: They know that they can come and basically share anything, and it's not going anywhere.
7: The pilot recently ended, so the McDonald's franchise is now paying for this service. Escalate charges $250 a month for each store to use the app. And then there's the cost of the vouchers and gift cards. That's another couple hundred a month. Now, the startup is hoping to grow rapidly. They're talking with other McDonald's franchises and branching into retail and manufacturing. Across industries, they'd love to see workers and employers show up for each other. Andrea Hsu, NPR News.
4: Gravity is an inescapable force. It gives us our atmosphere and our orbit, and it can bring us to our knees. It also makes possible the Soapbox Derby. This gravity-powered American tradition is usually a speed race for kids, not in Portland, Oregon, as Dina Prichep reports.
13: The classic Soapbox Derby car is sleek and streamlined, a sort of bullet shape to minimize drag. But very few of the entries in Portland's 27th annual Adult Soapbox Derby fit that description.
14: We are the giant slop head.
15: Our heated rivalry-themed big gay Zamboni. It's called the Ice Melter.
16: So we're Elvis's pink Cadillac. We got one real Elvis and 3 impersonators.
13: That's Josh Meyerholtz, Eloise Hotlin, and Blake Turner. Illustrating exactly what makes this event a mix of race and art exhibit and block party. Several thousand Portlanders gathered this past weekend to see cars built out of wooden crates, fake fur, and all sorts of things.
17: We got a combination of hula hoops and irrigation pipe. The chassis is a 1979 Honda Odyssey.
13: John Nurse used those salvaged materials to create a giant purple dragon.
17: Well, my kid drew a picture, and then it was up to me to figure out how to build it, because... how many times do you get to race a dragon down a volcano?
13: The Derby course runs down Portland's Mount Tabor, which is technically a defunct volcano. And as they compete for crowd favorite and best rookie, the cars can pick up some speed, even a recreation of the Flintstones car, or a giant deep-sea anglerfish with a bobbing disco ball. The Soapbox Derby became an American institution in the 1930s when a national championship launched in Ohio. It turned into a staple of mid-century childhood, showing up everywhere from Dennis the Menace to Bewitched.
18: I'll show him. I'll build a soapbox racer that'll beat his all to pieces.
19: I knew he could do it.
13: Those early fans might not know what to make of soapbox racers shaped like a giant sock or an exploding whale. But day drinking aside, Portland's event, for the most part, is similarly wholesome. Brittany England built one of 2 derby cars shaped like ice cream trucks.
20: It's always so much fun. There's so many people. The vibes are great. The energy's awesome.
13: It really is. Leia and Allie, whose parents asked we just use their first names, are only 11, but have been coming to the Derby for years.
21: I think it was last year, there was this car that had like a whole model of Portland on it that was really cool.
22: Oh yeah, that one. That one was so cool.
13: The whole day is a show of engineering and creativity. It feels like a goofy party Portland throws for itself. And yes, there is a slight element of danger in subjecting yourself to the force of gravity, but the fire department is here. In a little red soapbox derby car, spraying the crowd with water. For NPR News, I'm Dina Prichep in Portland, Oregon.
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0: President Trump's Middle East special envoy, Jared Kushner, meets with Israeli Prime Minister Benjamin Netanyahu. The meeting comes as the U.S. is pushing a 15-point roadmap for Hamas to disarm and for Israel to withdraw from Gaza. We hear what progress was made on the stalled Gaza ceasefire on the next morning edition from NPR News.
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19: Live from NPR News in Culver City, California, I'm Dwayne Brown. U.S. service members and their families are concerned about conditions aboard some long-deployed warships at sea. From member station WHRO in Norfolk, Steve Walsh reports.
25: Families of sailors on USS Lincoln have reported food shortages and mental health issues after more than 200 days at sea. Former Navy Captain Sam Howard says his son told him supplies ran low on the ships of the USS Tripoli Amphibious Ready Group, which carries sailors and Marines, during the early months of the war with Iran.
26: The comment that he made was, you know, not knowing when you're going to get a break. It was really among the toughest things that he experienced.
25: The ships returned to Japan in July. USS George Washington is now on its way to relieve USS Abraham Lincoln in the Middle East. For NPR News, I'm Steve Walsh.
19: Parts of Indiana and Ohio are dealing with the aftermath of severe flooding over the last week or so. Extreme rainfall is becoming more common in the Midwest, as we hear from NPR's Lauren Sommer.
27: Storms in the Midwest are getting stormier, you could say. The most extreme storms in the Great Lakes region are now dropping 45% more rain than they did back in the 1950s, according to the National Climate Assessment. That's due in large part because of climate change. A warmer atmosphere can hold more water vapor, which leads to more rainfall when big storms hit. That trend is expected to continue as the climate keeps warming. The federal government is now updating rainfall records nationwide. Cities can use that data to plan for future storms and build infrastructure that's more likely to withstand them. Lauren Sommer, NPR News.
19: Well, Spider-Man and The Odyssey continue to draw crowds to movie theaters as they top the weekend box office, while Paw Patrol, the Dino Movie, and The End of Oak Street paddled for a distant third. This is NPR News. President Trump says he's been in contact with North Korea's leader, Kim Jong-un. NPR's Tamara Keith tells us this comes as Trump scaled back military exercises this week with South Korea.
28: Hayden Panettiere lived much of her life in front of a camera. She first appeared in a commercial when she was 11 months old. When she was barely school-aged, she was already a regular on the soap opera One Life to Live. On the TV series Heroes, she played a high school cheerleader with healing powers and then went on to star in the series Nashville as rising country music sensation Juliet Barnes.
29: Remember my name.
28: Which earned her two Golden Globe nominations. Panettiere had recently released a memoir about life as a child star, her subsequent addictions and recovery, and her battle with postpartum depression. Her cause of death was not made public. She would have turned 37 this Friday. Anastasia Tsoulkas, NPR News, New York.
19: The murder trial of hip-hop artist Tupac Shakur opened today in Las Vegas, nearly 30 years after his death. Prosecutors accused Dwayne Davis, a former gang leader, of orchestrating Shakur's death in 2016 and supplying the gun used in the murder. At one point, Davis was granted immunity in the case but was arrested in 2023. He's been in custody ever since. Davis is the only person still living who was in the car the night Shakur was killed. This is NPR News.
30: The president's war in the Middle East is pushing up manufacturing costs everywhere, except maybe one specific industry with production roots on the Gulf Coast.
31: The U.S. producers are really
5: blessed with some of the lowest feedstock costs in the world.
30: I'm Kai Rizdahl. 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
1: 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I'm Juana Summers.
2: And I'm Mary Louise Kelly. An update now on an effort to break a logjam in the Middle East. Jared Kushner met with Israeli Prime Minister Benjamin Netanyahu today. Yesterday, the president's envoy, also son-in-law, held a rare meeting with Hamas officials in Egypt. Kushner is trying to save a U.S.-backed roadmap for post-war Gaza, a roadmap that Netanyahu has already publicly rejected. And NPR's Daniel Estrin is following this from Tel Aviv. Hey, Daniel.
3: Hi, Mary Louise.
2: Hey, so it might be helpful just to begin with the roadmap that Kushner is in the region trying to advance. What is it?
3: It's this huge plan for post-war Gaza with all kinds of details. But the bottom line is it wants Hamas to stop ruling Gaza and to transfer power to a new Palestinian governing committee. It wants to get an international stabilization force of foreign troops led by a U.S. general to get them into Gaza. Mm-hmm. But the main points of contention between Israel and Hamas are these. The plan calls for Hamas to disarm and for Israel to withdraw from the parts of Gaza that it still occupies. Now, Trump's Board of Peace put out this 15-point roadmap a few weeks ago, and the roadmap says that this would happen in stages, that Hamas would disarm bit by bit, and that Israel would withdraw its troops bit by bit. Mm-hmm. But Netanyahu came out and said he rejected that roadmap, and he said all disarmament of Hamas would have to be completed first before a single soldier moves from Gaza. So that's the background to this visit. Kushner's in the region to meet with both sides and try to make sure things are back on track.
2: Yeah, and just figure out the sequencing here. And as we said, he has now met with Netanyahu. He's also met with Hamas. So both sides here, are things looking like they might get back on track?
3: Well, if you read the statement from the Board of Peace, they'd like you to think that things are getting back on track. But I think things seem very far from settled, especially when you talk about the sequencing of who does what and when. An Israeli official was speaking anonymously to me to talk about the closed door meeting with Kushner today, mm-hmm. Offering their take on the meeting. And some of it seems to contradict the original roadmap. Like, for instance, saying that Hamas weapons would have to be destroyed by a U.S. general instead of put in storage with a new Palestinian committee, which was the original idea. And then there was another claim that the Israelis made that has caused quite a stir. The Israeli official speaking to me claimed that Kushner and Netanyahu agreed that Israel would continue its targeted assassinations of people in Gaza who were involved in the Hamas attack on Israel October 7th, 2023. But then another source later walked that back. A source briefed on the matter said, actually, no, Netanyahu made it clear that Israel would continue those targeted killings, and Kushner made it clear he opposes that. So all of these statements that came out of the meeting today seem to have muddied the waters instead of clearing much up.
2: It does sound like it's muddied the waters. So is Kushner going to go home with any progress on his plans for Gaza?
3: That remains to be seen. I think it's clear to everyone that Netanyahu has his own considerations at home. He's running for re-election, and it's really hard for him to be seen as giving any concessions to Hamas. He also can't afford to give Kushner a trip home empty-handed. So Israel did make a kind of gesture. It said, well, there will be no reconstruction anywhere in Gaza until Hamas fully disarms, but it has agreed to sanitation projects for public health. And maybe that's the kind of vague language that Israel needs to quietly live with some quiet progress on reconstruction or rehabilitation in Gaza. We'll have to see.
2: NPR's Daniel Estrin in Tel Aviv. Thanks, Daniel.
3: You're welcome.
4: Tomorrow is primary day in Florida. Voters in Southwest Florida will decide who should replace Congressman Byron Donald. He is running for governor. It's considered a safe Republican seat, but the GOP primary has garnered a fair amount of attention. That is in part because of the 10 Republicans in the primary, and only a few of them have local ties. NPR political reporter Maham Javed joins us to discuss this race. Hey there.
5: Hi.
4: Okay, this seems really unusual to me. Of the 10 candidates in this Republican primary, only a few have local ties. What's going on there?
5: So, yeah, it's a really diverse cast of characters, and most of them aren't actually from Florida. They say they moved to Florida for the weather, because they had a family home there, or for its conservative values. But there's a lot of tension between local candidates and those from out of state, and the transplants are being accused of carpetbagging, which is when someone moves to another state for power or influence.
4: Have the candidates responded to that accusation?
5: Yeah, I was just in the district and posed that question to several. Here's how some of them responded when I asked them what they thought of the term.
6: Carpetbagger? Whatever, I don't use that term. I think a lot of people very clearly moved here, it seems like 5 minutes ago, to run for Byron's seat knowing it was going to be open. So I moved here before anyone knew that seat was going to be open.
7: I'd rather be named a carpetbagger that's making a difference than someone that was born and raised here and has millions that hasn't done anything for the district. Shame on you.
8: They call us snowbirds.
9: Yeah.
8: So I've been snowbirding for 8 years. So like 8 months down here, 4 months on the Detroit River.
5: That was John Strand, who moved to Florida from California in recent years, Ola Hawatme, who previously ran for Congress in New York, and Linda Sawyer, who previously ran in Michigan.
4: Okay, so not only did some of them recently relocate to Florida, but some also ran for Congress elsewhere?
5: Yeah, in fact, the primary has two candidates, Catalina Lauf, a former Trump administration official, and Jim Oberweis, a former state lawmaker, who have run against each other before in Illinois. The primary also has former congressmen from North Carolina and New York. One of those congressmen, Chris Collins, was in prison for insider trading until President Trump gave him a pardon. And John Strand, who we heard from earlier, also got a pardon for his involvement in the Jan 6th Capitol riot.
4: I mean, look, multiple pardons, multiple former members of Congress. This is quite the primary. And since it's considered a safe Republican seat, whoever emerges is likely to win the seat. So I do want to ask you about the voters. What do they think of this carpetbagging element?
5: Yeah, I spoke to a bunch of people, and none of them seem to care about the fact that those candidates are from out of state. Many of the voters themselves are transplants, so in a way, maybe out-of-state candidates are reflective of Southwest Florida. What voters do care about is that these candidates are as socially conservative as the community. Listen to Therese Wilkinson, who lives in Fort Myers.
10: The reason I wouldn't vote for a couple of them, some of the ones who are coming from Illinois, New York, they're just not as socially conservative as I am, as a lot of other Floridians are. So I don't trust that they're going to represent my values.
4: Last question here. I mean, I have to ask you about the Trump factor. So many Republican primaries are hinging on Trump's support. How does he factor in here?
5: Well, most of these Republicans were hoping to get Trump's endorsement, and just Thursday, one got it. It went to Catalina Lauf, the former Trump administration official, but she got it just a handful of days before the election. Early voting has already started, and she's having to work really hard to let people know that she's been endorsed. I also think it's really interesting that most of these candidates are from different parts of the country, but they all felt that Southwest Florida was where they could find a home in Trump's Republican Party.
4: NPR's Maham Javed, thank you.
5: Thank you.

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1: This is Oklahoma News from KOSU. I'm Robbie Korth. Two tribal nations call Oklahoma's Cherokee Reservation home, but only one is the area's successor in the eyes of the federal government. KOSU's Thomas Pablo reports the other takes issue with that and is calling for change.
2: When Robert Anderson was Solicitor General for the Department of the Interior under the Biden administration, he was given a big homework assignment.
3: I mean, we worked on that thing for 2.5 years.
2: His job was to figure out a resolution to a decades-long dispute between two Cherokee tribal nations headquartered in Tahlequah. The United Kituwa Band of Cherokee Indians is a federally recognized tribe on the Cherokee Reservation in northeastern Oklahoma. The UKB claims equal jurisdiction. The Cherokee Nation denies it.
3: The Cherokee Nation and UKB, they were all over the department as I was working on this thing, you know, and I had them formally submit their papers, but I didn't meet with them again after that because I didn't want to have that sort of political pressure. I just wanted to have the merits of the legal discussion and the history in front of me.
2: Anderson is an attorney, a Harvard Law School professor, and member of the Boys Fort Band of the Minnesota Chippewa Tribe. So he issued what he believed to be a neutral and fair decision.
3: The conclusion is that both the modern Cherokee Nation and the UKB are successors to the treaties that were signed that established the reservation. And so they jointly succeed to the rights to that reservation, including the right to have land taken in trust.
2: That meant the UKB could finally reopen a casino it lost in 2013 during a legal fight with Cherokee Nation. But that opinion was short-lived. In May, Trump's DOI withdrew Anderson's decision with one of its own.
3: They just write in a half a page, this is not the best reading of the law. We reverse it. End of discussion. And so, pretty lame. You know, I'd be ashamed to do that if I was a solicitor.
2: Anderson's opinion had argued the UKB had a connection to the treaty stretching back decades before its federal recognition by way of Kituwa organizations and lineage. Victoria Holland is a congressional delegate and attorney for the UKB. She points to the Cherokee Nation's constitution ratified in 1976.
4: The Cherokee Nation, as we know today, is the Cherokee Nation of Oklahoma, and they've been the Cherokee Nation of Oklahoma since they were incorporated in the 70s. We are 100% equal. We both have treaty rights. We are the historic Cherokee Nation descendants.
2: Cherokee Nation Principal Chief Chuck Hoskin Jr., though, denies that claim.
5: We're the signatory to every treaty with the United States and Cherokee people. We still exist and have never been broken.
2: And he says UKB couldn't have signed those treaties because it was federally recognized in 1946.
5: I mean, you would have to be in a time machine to go back and put UKB government in the 19th century at a table signing a treaty.
2: Holland says the turmoil between the two is purely political.
4: My kids are CNO, my husband's CNO. We all live together, work together, go to school together, go to church together. Like, that infighting is not present on the personal level.
2: For decades, Cherokee Nation has found itself in the middle of legal battles with its relative tribe. What does the Cherokee Nation see as the end goal?
5: Sometimes people either perceive or cynically describe the Cherokee Nation's position as wanting to eliminate the United Kituwa Band of Cherokee Indians in Oklahoma or to deny them their federal recognition. And that's just simply not true. All we're asking is that history be vindicated.
2: Anderson says the legal battles between the tribes are unlikely to end without communication.
3: Under the modern view of tribal sovereignty, I think that the tribes should, you know, work something out between themselves. Politically, very difficult to do. But I think ultimately that's what's going to have to be the resolution.
2: A resolution that, for the time being, is difficult to see. In Oklahoma City, I'm Thomas Pablo.
1: To read more about the conflict between the Cherokee Nation and the United Kituwa Band, visit kosu.org. As Oklahomans consider the impacts of data centers, researchers are studying the economic effects. KOSU's Anna Pope reports, they say the project's payoff depends on how they are negotiated.
6: Oklahoma communities are considering data center projects mainly to bring in revenue, as many developers have faced public pushback and questions. To help answer community questions, Oklahoma State University economists are looking at economic impacts. Mackenzie Boyce is an OSU professor of rural and community development. She says revenue from data centers can come in the form of taxes or other payments, but the details of agreements between communities and companies matter.
7: Obviously, the data centers have the potential, emphasis on potential, to generate a lot of revenue as well as some employment growth and potentially wage growth for communities. But it's very going to be specific on the project, a lot of the kind of specific negotiations.
6: From revenue and employment to infrastructure and opportunity costs, economists say there are potential downsides and benefits to consider. In Oklahoma City, I'm Anna Pope.
1: 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You can find and follow KOSU on Facebook and Instagram at KOSU Radio.

0: From NPR News, this is All Things Considered. I'm Mary Louise Kelly.
1: And I'm Juana Summers. Young adults are struggling to find affordable housing. A group of Gen Z women in Washington found cheap rent in an unexpected community, living with nuns. But now that home is closing. NPR's Windsor Johnston reports.
2: On the front porch of Anne Montgomery House in Northeast D.C., Sister Diane Roach thinks back to when she started the home. By nightfall, she'll lock the doors for the last time.
3: I'm 76, and something inside me just said, this is it.
2: For 10 years, the house has given young women an affordable place to live while studying and launching careers in one of the nation's most expensive cities. Because the sisters own the home, they could offer rooms for well below market rent.
3: The stipend for a PhD is something like $700 a month. How are you supposed to support yourself on that? How do you live?
2: But affordability is only part of what the sisters wanted to offer. Residents cook meals, share dinner most nights, and gather each morning for a brief reflection. 23-year-old Abigail Bowman moved in after she landed a fellowship.
4: The financial component was large, but I think beyond that, I wouldn't have been able to live in the environment that D.C. was in with the work that I was doing if I didn't have that community aspect as well.
2: Mary Gardner was 24 when she found the house through a former resident while interning on Capitol Hill.
5: She's like, oh, you have to reach out to Sister Diane. There are these hip social justice sisters, and they have this intentional living community. I was like, great, social justice, perfect.
2: After draining days at work, Gardner says she would go home and vent to Sister Claire.
5: I would go off, and she'd just nod, and then she'd be like, but, and she'd find a silver lining. She's like our silver lining queen.
2: Their search for affordable housing reflects a broader challenge facing young adults across the country. Ingrid Gould Ellen is a housing professor at New York University.
6: They're just starting out in the labor market. They haven't had a chance to get their footing.
2: Many young workers cope with high rents by living with roommates, moving back home, or taking on long commutes. Ellen says pricing them out of major cities can stunt economic development.
6: If cities don't accommodate a variety of different housing types, it's going to make it very difficult for them to attract workers.
2: As the sun sets over Anne Montgomery House, current and former residents stream through the front door for one last celebration. Everyone gathers in the kitchen eating and reminiscing as a group sings along with an acoustic guitar. Later, Roach leads everyone in a traditional Greek circle dance in the living room. Bowman, who came back for the farewell party, says Roach will be hard to forget.
4: She definitely has the most moxie of any person I think I've ever met in my entire life.
2: As the evening winds down, Roach gathers everyone into a small prayer corner where she and the residents began each morning for the past decade. They sing hymns and read biblical passages. After tonight, Roach will move into an apartment where she'll live alone. She laughs, thinking about the things she won't miss.
3: I will not mind having everything stay where I put it and not having to wonder, where is the top to this? Where'd everything go?
2: Then her thoughts turn to what she's leaving behind.
3: Honestly, I think my apartment is not going to be home. I think home for me has to include community.
2: Now, Roach will have to figure out what home looks like somewhere else. Windsor Johnston, NPR News, Washington.
0: Every summer, for more than 20 years, families of children adopted from Kazakhstan have gathered at a New Hampshire summer camp to celebrate Kazakh culture. Iman Moyn of New Hampshire Public Radio joined them for a traditional meal.
7: Dozens of people chat and chop vegetables next to a large metal cauldron called a kazan as it heats cooking oil over a campfire. They are preparing a traditional dish from Kazakhstan known as pilau in Kazakh, or plov in Russian.
8: So we've got, well, rice, carrots, onions, beef, garlic, salt, pepper, and a lot of love.
7: That's Dan Goldberg, whose daughter is adopted from Kazakhstan. He's overseeing meal prep for a feast fit for nearly 40 people. It's an annual tradition at Jai Lao, a week-long summer camp focused on Kazakh heritage that takes place every year in the Lakes region of New Hampshire. The campers are mostly American families with white parents and Gen Z children adopted from Kazakhstan. Kazakhstan is in Central Asia. It was part of the Soviet Union until 1991 and now shares its northern border with Russia and its eastern border with China. It has a population of 20 million people and is about the size of Argentina. The camp is run by the nonprofit Kazakh Aul of the U.S. It helps children with ties to Kazakhstan learn more about their culture and build community.
3: I was the only person adopted from Kazakhstan in my school. Nobody knew where it was. I have to explain to adults all the time where it is on a map.
7: Sara Remler came to the U.S. as an infant from Almaty, Kazakhstan in 2001.
3: And here, you don't have to explain any of that. You don't have to. Everybody knows where Kazakhstan is. You don't have to explain anything about who you are or where you come from or why you don't look like your parents.
7: The camp began when Remler and the other adoptees were children. It had classes on Kazakh language, music, and dance. Adoption from Kazakhstan was at its peak in the 2000s. Around 6,000 Kazakh children came to the U.S. before adoptions dropped off in 2012 when international regulations made the process harder. Now, the adoptees from the early aughts have become adults. The camp feels like a family reunion. Rosie Valancourt, who is now 29, was adopted from Kazakhstan as a child. The camp inspired her to connect with her heritage, and now she's found her birth mother.
9: I randomly, in high school, got a phone call, and it was from my birth mother's sister, who only speaks Russian, and I couldn't understand her. I had to find this translator.
7: Valancourt ended up double majoring in Russian and education in college.
9: Because I think that's the hardest part when you're adopted is, like, you sometimes feel lost when you're in an American family. And so this is what I was able to do to kind of connect to my culture.
7: While Russian is considered the lingua franca in Kazakhstan's urban centers, Kazakh, a Turkic language, is the official post-Soviet state language. I got to hear both.
10: Can you say, like, hi, my name is Rosie in Russian?
3: Privyet, minya zovut Rosie.
10: Could you say, hello, my name is Sara?
3: Yeah. Minyan Atom Sara.
8: Actually, we need the onions first.
7: Back at the campfires while the beef is cooking, people slice trays of dough for another classic Kazakh food, barsak, or fried dough.
11: To me, it's sort of like a beignet if we had powdered sugar and sprinkled it all over it.
7: Maddie Goldberg was also adopted from Kazakhstan as a young child. Now an adult, she wields an improvised frying basket made of a colander taped to sticks.
12: We are frying the barsak. We have the oil, and it takes a while, which is a lot. And then we take the pizza dough, but we slide it down the side so that there's no splashing. We let it fry, and then we just flip it so that it's fried on both sides.
7: Once the massive trays of pilau and barsak are placed on picnic tables, Rosie Valancourt and the other campers begin their long-awaited feast.
9: For me, it's the once a year I have this food and it tastes like home. Right. So I was adopted at the age of 4, so I do remember a little bit more of the food. And American food is so different.
7: Now that the initial child campers are mostly in their 20s, they're stepping up and managing the camp's present and future. Valancourt is optimistic that there will be a new generation of child campers someday.
9: Eventually, I'm hoping, you know, in the years to come, like, we'll start having kids. And so that'll be the future of this camp.
7: For NPR News, I'm Iman Moin in New Hampshire.
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15: We heard from Mangione for the very first time in public when he pled guilty. 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
21: In Los Angeles, I'm Kai Rizdahl. It is Monday today, the 17th of August. Good as it always is to have you along, everybody. Well, here we are. Deep into summer, Labor Day sales are practically around the corner. Back-to-school shopping is either happening or done, depending on when school starts, wherever you are. This is true. I saw a Halloween display at my local hardware store this weekend. And do not blink, because retailers are going to start hitting us with Black Friday and then holiday sales any day now. A passing familiarity with the way this economy works will tell you that the common theme through all of the above is the American consumer, how we're feeling, how we're doing, what we're spending, and what we can afford. As we learned last week, consumer sentiment fell in the early part of the month for the first time in 3 months. Retail sales, we told you this, they were down in July. And oh, by the way, the average price of a gallon of regular gas is $4.06. That's almost a record for this late in the year. So, about those consumers and how they're doing, here's Marketplace's Mitchell Hartman.
22: A lot of economic warning signs were flashing red after the sharp pullback in consumers' retail spending in July. But, points out Jeffrey Roach at LPL Financial,
23: you know, this is 1 month report and you had pretty strong numbers throughout the year.
22: However, Roach admits some categories of discretionary spending have started to weaken.
23: Hotel occupancy rates, TSA throughput, because travel's a leading indicator for how consumers feel.
22: The job market has also weakened, and wage gains have started to fall behind overall inflation, says Joanne Hsu, director of the University of Michigan surveys.
24: Only 8% of consumers believe that their income growth is going to exceed inflation.

0: I'm Shankar Vedantam from Hidden Brain. 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
1: Board asks consumers about their plans to buy stuff over the next 6 months.
2: So in terms of big ticket items like cars and furniture, that sort of thing, most people are saying maybe.
1: And consumers are cutting their spending on discretionary services as the cost of more necessary ones like medical care, insurance, and utilities keeps rising.
2: Streaming and internet is pretty high on the services that people continue to spend on, whereas movies are lower. It costs more to take a family out, a family of four, to the movies. It's like $100 at least.
1: And she says that could be before you even hit the popcorn and candy counter. I'm Mitchell Hartman for Marketplace.
3: Wall Street today, unenthusiastic is a word one might use. We will have the details when we do the numbers.

0: Okay, from one giant economy that's looking a little bit shaky, that would be us, to the next. Data out today from the world's second largest economy, that'd be China, shows things are slowing down there, especially when it comes to, wait for it, consumers and their spending. Marketplace's Sabri Benishore has that one.
1: Overall investment in the Chinese economy, by one measure, shrank by 6.7% in a year.
2: We haven't seen anything like that outside of COVID.
1: Logan Wright is a partner at Rhodium Group and author of the upcoming book, Broken China.
2: Household consumption appears to be weakening pretty significantly, and that reflects the weakness in China's employment and income growth at this point.
1: Growth and income in China are very uneven, Wright says.
2: They have been focused on advanced technologies, which are capital intensive.
1: Great for robots, literally. Industrial robot production shot up 30% in a year. Not as great for regular folks. Some of these economic problems are part of a long and painful hangover from China's housing bubble, which is still weighing on people. Jennifer Lee is senior economist at BMO Capital Markets.
3: You know, just like here, right? If your home, which is your biggest asset, continues to lose value, you know, month after month after month, it's going to sort of continue to hurt your confidence. You know, it's like, you know what, do I need really need to go out and spend more? Do I need to travel that much?
1: The thing that inflated that housing bubble in the first place hasn't fully gone away. All the industrial capacity that blew up, fueled by subsidies and cheap credit, is still there. Sometimes on life support, but still there, says Wright. And it is still making stuff and looking for somewhere to sell it.
2: But there's no domestic demand. So you end up exporting
1: at very, very low prices. China's exports have exploded 24% in a year, despite tariffs.
4: The reason that's a problem is China's a very, very large economy.
1: Jay Shambaugh is an economics professor at George Washington University.
4: It's the largest manufacturing economy in the world. And if it is depending on the rest of the world for growth, that's something that starts to displace economic activity in other places.
1: Cheap goods can help consumers around the world, but can also wipe out competing industries around the world. So China's exporting more goods, and with them, problems. In New York, I'm Sabri Benishore for Marketplace.

0: So what is it that you like about GDP?
1: No statistic is perfect. A statistic is by definition an estimate. It leaves some things out. But, you know, it pretty much is a very good gauge of the health of an economy, if it's growing, if it's becoming more productive. And, you know, because it includes so many things, it's probably the most complete, incomplete economic statistic we have.
0: All right. I'm going to dig in a little bit, but I guess, and I probably should have started with this question. Why do you feel the need to defend it?
1: You know, it's always been a lot of hate. And people have legitimate gripes with it. It doesn't really account for inequality. It doesn't account for leisure. It doesn't account for a stay-at-home mom who does work very hard. But it's now also getting a lot more criticism from the right in J.D. Vance's book. Mm-hmm. He criticizes it for not accounting for the fact that strawberries are nicer in Japan. Again, it's not perfect. And I think just as we're trying new economic policies that might sort of lower growth, I think we're going to see a lot more hate on GDP. But we have these consistent statistics that tell us how we're doing across time, how we compare with other countries. And that's going to be super important for accountability.
0: Well, let's keep going with that accountability thing and the idea that we are now trying different economic policies, one of which, as you point out in this piece, are tariffs and the president's decisions to double and triple and quadruple, frankly, down mm-hmm. on tariffs that will lower economic growth. And your point is that once those tariffs and those policies start to bite, GDP will be a mechanism by which voters can hold politicians accountable. Is that the deal?
1: Yeah. I mean, to one extent, I mean, I think they said it in Poland when they were doing their economic reforms, you can break a thermometer, but you still have the fever. I mean, people are going to notice if their quality of life is going down, no matter what statistics we use. But this was an early indication about how our policies are doing. And with policies like tariff or reduced trade in general, they not only show up immediately in terms of just less trade, which is, you know, net exports is a part of our GDP, but also productivity over the long run.
0: There's also this idea that GDP doesn't necessarily, while it gives a very good macro picture, it doesn't tell you how any individual person or even group of people is doing, right? So it's sort of, there's a forest for the trees kind of thing here.
1: Yeah, as I said, it's certainly not perfect. It doesn't sort of, it wouldn't account for sort of, say, discrimination in an economy. Of course, arguably, discrimination does lower GDP, too. It doesn't account for inequality. You could have a very unequal economy, but if the top 1% is getting crazy rich, that would potentially have high GDP, too. It's not meant to do everything, but it does a pretty darn good job for what it does do.
0: There is, of course, and you point this out in the piece, I guess the United Nations came up with some commission and you know, came up with this new, like, 30-point measuring thing with four different groups. You don't like that? Too much data? What's the deal?
1: Yeah, I mean, this is the problem. Every economy, every culture puts values on different things. But what we need is something we can compare across all these different countries. So they ended up with, you know, this dashboard of dozens of different metrics. And that also allows politicians to pick and choose to say, hey, well, growth is down, but, you know, inequality is lower. Or, you know, we're less productive than other countries, but, you know, we have more leisure. So I think that sort of demonstrated the beauty of GDP, which is it may be incomplete, but it is still near perfect.
0: One imagines that since we've been doing a version of GDP, which used to be called GNP, we've been doing it since like 1930, whatever. One imagines it's reasonably safe.
1: I think so. I think it is notable that, you know, it's getting hate on both sides now. But again, you know, politicians also hate to be held accountable.
0: Alison Schrager, senior fellow at the Manhattan Institute, also a columnist at Bloomberg Opinion. Alison, thanks a lot for your time. I appreciate it.
1: Thanks for having me.

0: One way you measure the health of any given economy is by its gross domestic product, GDP. GDP is not without its critics, though, which is why a column in Bloomberg Opinion the other day caught my eye. The headline on the thing was, "Why GDP is the greatest of all time of economic statistics." Allison Schrager had the byline. She is also a senior fellow at the Manhattan Institute. Ms. Schrager, welcome to the program. Good to have you on.
1: Thanks for having me.

0: expectations for most people, probably, when they go to their mailboxes every day, their actual USPS mailboxes, they're probably pretty low. There's maybe a couple of random advertising flyers, retail catalogs, somehow, still, sometimes, a bill or two, sure, but also increasingly, mail addressed to unfamiliar businesses. A mistake sometimes, but other times, it's fraud. And in Colorado, it's a significant problem, with the number of complaints about fake business registrations growing every single year. Lee Patterson reports now on the mysterious business mail turning up in Coloradans' mailboxes.
1: Jarrett Taylor lives on a quiet suburban street in Longmont, a small city north of Denver, with his wife and kids and three dogs.
2: How are you?
3: Hey, good. How are you?
2: Lee.
3: Come on in.
1: This is also where several businesses are located, at least according to the U.S. Mail.
4: This is VervTech LLC, JJR Goods LLC, Dynamic Down LLC, and that's
1: more than a dozen letters from credit card companies and shipping companies offering their services to these new businesses. He sometimes opens this mail to check if any have credit cards with his name on them. Then
4: usually they just go straight into the recycling can. It's a little overwhelming at times.
1: Taylor first noticed the mail last summer. The businesses are registered with Colorado's Secretary of State by unknown people to his home address.
4: I can't exactly tell what they want other than either to harass us or try to get money out of us.
1: So far, Taylor hasn't lost any money, but he's still worried. There's no way to know how many seemingly fake businesses are registered to Colorado addresses. In one recent high-profile example, a family in a small Colorado town discovered hundreds of businesses registered to their home. In another, thousands were located at a Denver office building. For the homeowners, this is a nuisance that can be part of a much bigger problem, like fraudsters using business registration to appear legitimate when stealing money from people.
5: Fraudsters are finding all sorts of ways to trick people. A big one is they actually register a business, and they can point people to their registered business.
1: That's how Colorado Attorney General Phil Weiser described the problem to a Denver TV station in May. He had just announced a slew of lawsuits targeting fraudulent companies linked to everything from cryptocurrency to romance scams. The problem of business fraud took off during the COVID-19 pandemic. A couple of years later, Colorado formed a working group to address it.
6: They are created to victimize. They are created to steal. They are created to hide in the shadows.
1: Greg Wirch is a special agent with the U.S. Department of Homeland Security and was a working group member. Back then, during one of its meetings, he said that the people behind these shell companies aren't worried about getting caught.
6: And they can simply create a new shell for a buck here in Colorado in under 30 seconds.
1: Since then, some security measures for business registration have been put in place. The price to register a business is now up to $50. Meanwhile, complaints about fraud are growing. More than 11,000 have been filed since the complaint system was created 3 years ago.
7: Honestly, we were expecting a lot fewer complaints to be filed.
1: Colorado Secretary of State Jenna Griswold oversees the complaint system.
7: So this program, I think, has been very much successful.
1: But going through the complaint process doesn't always make the problem go away. Jarrett Taylor of Longmont has reported the fraud at his address to the Secretary of State's office.
4: They sent a piece of mail that says we've marked these business accounts as fraudulent and they can't be used anymore.
1: He's also frozen his credit and changed all of his passwords just in case. But the strange mail just keeps coming for those old businesses and new ones.
4: And that's kind of where we are. I just have to keep reporting them.
1: Taylor is trying to accept the situation, adding, this is just what life is now. In Denver, I'm Lee Patterson for Marketplace.

0: Coming up,
1: 2025 was another exceptionally challenging year.
0: But this year is going to be different, right? First, though, let's do the numbers. Dow Industrial's off 272 today, about a half percent, 53,459. The NASDAQ down 84 points, 0.3%, 26,644. The S&P 500 down 40 points, about a half percent, 77.45. Mitchell was telling us about the state of the consumer economy. Well, here you go. Procter & Gamble, maker of Bounty paper towels, Tide detergent, Pantene hair products, decreased 1%. Competitor Colgate-Palmolive, which owns Fabuloso Cleaners, Hill's Pet Food, and I thought this was independent, actually, Tom's of Maine Toothpaste, declined 1.9% on the day. Newell Brands makes Graco baby products, Rubbermaid storage totes, and Sharpie markers, plunged 3.2% on the day. Sabri was telling us about China. The Chinese hotel conglomerate H World Group Limited reported earnings today. They're based in Shanghai, one of the world's biggest hotel chains, 1.3 million rooms. Their depository receipts soared 11.3% on the day. Bonds down. Yield on the 10-year T-note rose 4.73%. More on bonds coming up at the end of the program. See how I tease that? More on bonds. Keeping you around. 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
0: This is Marketplace. I'm Kai Rizdahl. The S&P 500, regular listeners to this program I believe know, is a stock market index, specifically an index of 500 of the biggest companies in this economy. Just like it sounds, it's 500 companies, not 499, not 501. And as it happens, there's an opening. Two members of the S&P 500 are merging, so it will come to pass tomorrow that Reddit will join the index. Marketplace's Samantha Fields, explain how that all works.
6: Reddit started 2 decades ago with a $100,000 investment. Today, it's worth more than $30 billion, which is one reason it's eligible to join the S&P 500.
7: I think it's important to say that the S&P 500 is not mechanically the 500 largest companies in America.
6: Greg Stoller at Boston University's Questrom School of Business says there are 4 major criteria a company needs to meet to qualify for the index. First, it has to be worth more than $22.7 billion.
7: Second qualification is it has to be liquid enough that investors can realistically buy and sell the shares. Third is it has to be established enough,
6: meaning it has to have been publicly traded for at least a year.
7: And the biggest one of the 4 is it has to be profitable enough.
6: Reddit checks all of those boxes. Eric Zitzowitz at Dartmouth College says getting selected to join is a pretty big deal for a company.
8: A lot of stock investing is happening via index funds.
6: And a lot of those funds track the S&P 500.
8: So if a stock gets added to that index, they pretty much have to buy the stock in order to track the index.
6: That's why companies tend to get a bump in their stock price when it's announced they're joining the S&P. Robin Greenwood at Harvard Business School says it's usually not huge, maybe 5-10%, but
9: multiplying that times the billions of dollars of your stock price, that's real money.
6: Beyond that initial bump, he says economists have tried to quantify the financial benefits of being included in the index.
9: The jury's out a little bit on that question.
6: But ultimately, he says, joining the S&P 500 is not going to dramatically change a business's value long term. I'm Samantha Fields for Marketplace.

0: crude oil is, as we have talked about a number of times, the global commodity. And the president's war with Iran has squeezed both oil producers and oil users downstream of the wellhead and of refineries. For this next story, though, we go elsewhere in the petrochemical world, and we are going to do it via the U.S. Gulf Coast and the natural gas industry and the increased profitability, thanks to the president's war, of a derivative product we all use pretty much every day. Marketplace's Elizabeth Trovall has that one.
1: Plastic plants, petroleum pipelines, and a bustling seaport converge in this industrial corridor. Here in Pasadena, Texas, southeast of Houston, rail cars move petrochemical products like plastic pellets.
2: There's this thing called the petrochemical crescent.
1: Jesse Thompson is a Houston-based economist with the Dallas Fed who says that corridor runs from Corpus Christi into Louisiana, roughly 500 miles.
2: Then there's just this massive slew of interconnected chemical facilities that make a huge portion of the basic chemicals and chemical compounds that are then processed further in the United States to make plastics of every stripe.
1: This part of the U.S. became a major plastics producer in part because of cheap and abundant natural gas, much of it piped down from the Permian Basin. Natural gas has ethane, which is used to make the plastic polyethylene.
2: And that's like the bread and butter thing of Houston is those plastic pellets. And then they go on rail cars and they either are railed to a facility for processing or, in the case of Houston, more often just moved over to the port and loaded on a boat.
1: The plastics industry has been shaken up by the onset of the war, and not necessarily in a bad way. Just 6 months ago, Peter Vanacker, CEO of Houston-based plastics company LyondellBasell, described a difficult market in an earnings call.
3: 2025 was another exceptionally challenging year.
1: Then war broke out. Here's Vanacker again, just a couple weeks ago.
3: The global disruption in the petrochemical markets from the conflict in the Middle East impacted production. It also led to substantially improved earnings.
1: The company reported high margins from polyethylene.
4: Polyethylene is a polymer. It is widely used globally in packaging applications.
1: Harrison Jacoby is an analyst with ICIS.
4: Your milk jugs, that's high-density polyethylene, stretch and shrink film used for packaging applications.
1: He says before the war, China had been ramping up its polyethylene production, leading to an oversupplied market. And lower oil prices also dragged down prices.
4: Margins got very narrow, very thin in Q4 because of those really lower oil prices. And again, that was the outlook up until, late February of this year when the U.S.-Iran conflict started.
1: When the Strait of Hormuz closed, polyethylene prices soared, and a lot of that plastic was held up in the Middle East. Plus, crude oil prices went up, which is how a lot of producers make polyethylene. But in the U.S., we make polyethylene from natural gas. Jesse Tijerina is with S&P Global Energy.
5: Because of this phenomena called shale gas, the U.S. producers are really blessed with some of the lowest feedstock costs in the world.
1: U.S. producers were able to buy their feedstock for cheap and sell high. And while prices have come down since the initial polyethylene price spike, they're still elevated. And without a permanent resolution to the conflict,
5: we still expect the market to tighten up and for prices to increase from where they are.
1: And that does boost economic activity in petrochemical hubs like Houston. Jesse Thompson again.
2: High utilization rates means there's more maintenance, there's more work to be done, there's more parts to replace, there's more logistics to handle.
1: It's more activity, which ripples through the local economy. In Houston, I'm Elizabeth Trovall for Marketplace.

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1: This final note on the way out today, in which, once again, we bring the bond market to your attention. I know this is a couple of times in the past week or so, but you are not going to want to sleep on the long end of the yield curve. The 30-year Treasury, the yield on which hit today 5.31%, the highest it's been since 2007. Pick your own adventure as to why ever-increasing piles of government debt, all that AI borrowing that's happening, markets being a little concerned about the Fed, or maybe all three. Amir Babawi, Caitlin Esch, John Gordon Noyakar, Steve Mullis, and Stephanie Seek are the Marketplace editing staff. Kelly Silvera is the news director. And I'm Kai Rizdahl. We will see you tomorrow, everybody. This is APM.
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3: President Trump's Middle East special envoy, Jared Kushner, meets with Israeli Prime Minister Benjamin Netanyahu. The meeting comes as the U.S. is pushing a 15-point roadmap for Hamas to disarm and for Israel to withdraw from Gaza. We hear what progress was made on the stalled Gaza ceasefire on the next morning edition from NPR News.
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7: It might be the first time that we've heard Luigi Mangione admit to the killing in this case. For some of his supporters, they've just understood that it was him and that they were supporting him because they saw his action as the actions of a vigilante.
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9: Live from NPR News in Culver City, California, I'm Dwayne Brown. The deadline to establish peace talks between the U.S. and Iran expired today with no negotiations plan. Oil prices, yeah, they're up again as the dispute over the vital Strait of Hormuz shipping channel remains. NPR's Jane Arath has the latest.
10: The U.S. and Iran signed a memorandum of understanding in June that called for reaching a final agreement in 60 days. There have been mediation attempts by other countries, but no U.S.-Iranian negotiations since then. Iran says the U.S. isn't serious about negotiating. President Trump has threatened new sanctions against Iran over their restrictions on the Strait of Hormuz. While the June agreement called for the U.S. to begin removing its naval blockade and Iran to allow transit through the key waterway within 30 days, neither of those have happened either. The ceasefire was broken in July with attacks by both the U.S. and Iran. Jane Arath, NPR News, Amman.
9: In New York, the state murder trial of Luigi Mangione has been postponed indefinitely. He pleaded guilty last week to stalking and killing an insurance healthcare executive from member station WNYC. Samantha Max reports.
11: Mangione was scheduled to stand trial next month on state murder and weapons possession charges. The Manhattan District Attorney's Office accused him of killing UnitedHealthcare CEO Brian Thompson. But then Mangione pleaded guilty to stalking charges in a separate federal case last week. He admitted to following Thompson to New York City and killing him. Now, Mangione's defense team is asking a state judge to throw out the remaining charges. They say it would violate his rights to keep prosecuting the case after he pleaded guilty. The Manhattan DA's office says it will fight that request.
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13: This is Oklahoma News from KOSU. I'm Robbie Korth. Oklahoma is expected to receive about $12 million from newly announced settlements with opioid manufacturers. KOSU Sierra Pfeiffer reports the money will go towards efforts to address the opioid crisis.
14: The funds are from the latest settlement Oklahoma attorneys general have entered to hold opioid manufacturers accountable for damage they caused in the state. The lawsuits allege companies engaged in deceptive marketing practices and promoted opioids without adequately disclosing their danger. This lawsuit against eight companies was brought on by a collective of states that agreed to file together, including Oklahoma. About 75% of the settlement funds will go directly to cities and counties that signed on to participate. The remaining 25% will be added to the state's opioid abatement fund. Eligible political subdivisions can apply for the money to carry out substance abuse and health-related initiatives. In Oklahoma City, I'm Sierra Pfeiffer.
13: The Osage Nation is no longer in a state of financial emergency, but as KOSU's Sarah Lisi reports, conflict between tribal leaders over money remains.
15: Osage Nation Principal Chief Joe Tillman sounded the alarm that the tribe was facing budget shortfalls earlier this month. It caused his branch to announce the closure of the Language Immersion School, Harvestland Farm, and Visitor Center. After tribal citizens shared their concerns during Osage congressional hearings last week, Tillman is now revoking the state of emergency. He says financial conditions no longer require its continuation, a message the Osage Congress has shared with him previously. Despite ending the state of emergency, the executive branch says the cuts will remain in effect. In Oklahoma City, I'm Sarah Lisi.
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8: From the New York Times, I'm Zolan Kano Youngs, filling in as host. This is The Daily. In the 2 years since a masked man shot and killed a healthcare executive, the national spotlight has turned to one primary suspect, Luigi Mangione.
18: Newly released video of the moment, prosecutors say Luigi Mangione gunned down United Healthcare CEO Brian Thomas.
19: In that notebook, though, apparently there's multiple notes, writings from Mangione, as well as other notes.
20: Mounting evidence collected by investigators continue to link 26-year-old Luigi Mangione to the murder.
8: The overwhelming evidence has pointed to his guilt. And the question on most minds has been, what might the defense of one of the most famous murder suspects in America look like?
21: A lot of anticipation and a line of people outside federal court in New York City today.
8: On Friday, in a single hearing, we got our first glimpse at an answer, one that appears to include a full-throated embrace of his guilt. Today, my colleagues Benjamin Weiser and Harubi Metko on the risky defense strategy of Luigi Mangione, and why an admission of guilt might be his best bet. It's Monday, August 17th. So, Harubi and Ben, you two have been following the prosecution of Luigi Mangione for almost 2 years. Mangione faces multiple charges for multiple different crimes in both state and federal court, all centered around one act, the assassination of Brian Thompson, the United Healthcare CEO. And on Friday, we got our first glimpse of how these different threads might play out in court. Ben, how would you characterize what we saw?
0: All of the pieces of this brazen assassination from back in December 2024, the killing on a Manhattan sidewalk that really riveted the nation, fell into place in front of our eyes. And we heard from Mangione for the very first time in public. When he pled guilty, he entered a guilty plea before a judge and explained what he had done that made him believe he was guilty.
8: A guilty plea. Harubi, when I hear that, I kind of wonder, okay, is this a wrap? Is it over? Is that the case?
7: Not quite. So he's entered a guilty plea in the federal case, but he still has a state case that is still looming, and there could be months of litigation on that front. So the case is far from over.
8: Far from over. Okay, let's get into this. Let's talk through the different elements of the state case, the federal case, all of these cases against Luigi Mangione. How has his legal defense evolved from the moment of his arrest?
7: Sure. So from his arrest in Altoona, Pennsylvania, the Manhattan District Attorney's Office almost immediately charged him with 11 counts, including terrorism and second degree murder. And as he was being extradited to New York, and as he landed in New York City, the Manhattan federal prosecutors announced that they too would be charging him.
0: Yeah. The United States Justice Department brought four counts. Notably, one was use of a firearm to commit murder, which carries a maximum potential sentence of death if the government decides to seek it. There were also two counts of interstate stalking, in a sense, stalking him over state lines, stalking the victim, resulting in the death of Thompson, and that carried a maximum sentence of life. There was an additional firearm charge, but those were the four counts initially brought by the federal government. And in announcing those charges, the United States attorney at the time, this was the Biden administration, said explicitly that they expected the Manhattan DA's office to try Mangione first, and that the United States attorney's office would follow.
8: So the feds are deferring to the state authorities in some way.
0: That's right. But several months after Trump was elected and took office, the attorney general at the time, Pam Bondi, announced that the administration was going to seek the death penalty. So once the feds were saying that, and at least appearing to accelerate the process, it was no longer clear that the federal government was going to defer to the state first, to the district attorney's office. I should add that there's always been a natural competitiveness between these two offices. It certainly goes back several decades, the period of time I've been covering the subject. But on top of that, there's something else between the two offices. The U.S. Attorney's Office, of course, is part of the Justice Department under President Trump. And the district attorney is Alvin Bragg. And Alvin Bragg, of course, was the prosecutor whose office successfully prosecuted Donald Trump in 2024.
7: And I should add that both prosecutors' offices have said that they're pulling from the same well of evidence. And that evidence, they've said from the beginning, is overwhelming. Starting with, at the scene, there were shell casings found from the gun. And at the time of Mangione's arrest as well, in a backpack, prosecutors have said there was a whole lot of evidence with the gun itself, as well as a notebook where they said that he planned the attack. And there was also a note with him that they've called a manifesto, which seemed to decry the healthcare insurance industry and essentially just spell out why he attacked and killed a health insurance executive.
8: Right. Right. Not to mention the evidence that the whole world saw, these videos of the shooting that went viral and very much marked this killing. So, Ben, tell us about how Mangione's defense team set out to navigate all of these charges, supported by all of this evidence that, you know, feels pretty overwhelming.
0: He certainly hired powerful lawyers, lawyers who have a wealth of experience in New York, both as prosecutors and defense lawyers. His lead lawyer, Karen Friedman Agnifilo, herself had worked in the Manhattan's DA's office as the number two prosecutor there. And her husband, Mark Agnifilo, represented some of the most prominent defendants in the city just in the last year or so. Sean Combs, Diddy, in his trial.
8: That's a big case.
0: So their challenge, once Mr. Mangione was in custody, was first to attack the charges. And through filings in both the state and federal court and a lot of vigorous argument, they ultimately succeeded in getting the state terrorism charge against him dropped, and the federal count that carried the potential death penalty was also dismissed.
8: So it seems like they got some momentum.
0: Absolutely. They still faced another great challenge, though. All of that evidence that had been collected and tied by prosecutors to Mangione was out there, and that was the evidence that would be presented against him in any trial he faced in New York, a state or federal court. And so they filed motions in both courts to suppress the evidence.
7: I just wanted to jump in very quickly. The suppression of the evidence and the defense lawyers' arguments are really pointed to the time that Mangione was arrested in Pennsylvania. They argue that when the Altoona Police Department searched his backpack, at first there was no warrant. So everything that was pulled out should not have been pulled out of the backpack, that violated his rights. And essentially, they make a fruit of the poison tree argument and say that, therefore, anything that was in that backpack should not be allowed into a trial at all. And they tried that both in the federal and state case. In the federal case, the judge overseeing that one quickly ruled that actually, under federal law, everything is allowed into a trial. And in the state case, the judge decided that some evidence should be suppressed, but allowed in two very important pieces of evidence for state prosecutors, which was the gun that they said was connected to the killing and a notebook that they say detailed his plans to kill Brian Thompson.
8: Okay, so essentially this effort to suppress the evidence, it doesn't really work. Where does the defense team go from there?
7: So the question after that became, are they having any kinds of plea negotiations with the prosecutors? But there was no public evidence, at least on the state side, that there had been any kinds of negotiations or any talks. On the contrary, state prosecutors had been very vocal that they wanted to go to trial. They felt they had a very strong case, and the state trial was fast approaching. There was a hearing on Tuesday where the state judge announced that the jury would be anonymous, and he told everyone, I will see you on September 8th.
0: And then, the same day that the judge in the state court held his final hearing before the trial, the federal court posted a notice saying that a hearing was being scheduled for Friday morning for reasons that were not described. And that brought us to a federal courtroom on Friday where Mangione made his appearance.
8: And what did we see in that federal courtroom on Friday?
0: Well, Mangione sat there between his lawyers and gave what's called an allocution, a statement in which he admitted to what he did that added up to guilt in this case, the two stalking charges that led to Mr. Thompson's death. He talked about learning that United Healthcare was holding an annual investor conference in New York City. He researched the event online, and he said he emailed United Healthcare leadership posing as an investor at a firm that he said was managing over $50 billion in assets and asking for more information about the conference. And he said, and this is a direct quote, unlike my previous interactions with insurers, I received an immediate response within an hour, end quote, suggesting against that they were happy to respond to a wealthy investor, even if they, in his perspective, weren't treating their patients very well. He also mentioned that he had endured years of severe pain from what he said was a broken back, and that he had had to navigate the obstacles of the health insurance system. So here he is making clear statements about his opinions that might also suggest his motivation. He talked about using a 3D printer to make part of a gun, which he equipped with a silencer and a magazine. And he also talked about traveling from outside New York to Manhattan to carry out this assassination. And he said, my travel to New York and my email to United Healthcare was with the intent to shoot Brian Thompson.
8: this is the first time we have Mangione or his team like addressing any of this, right? I mean, we haven't heard from him in this kind of way yet until this moment, no?
0: That's right. And then this allocution culminated with his statement that on the morning of December 4, 2024, and again, I'm quoting him, "I shot Mr. Thompson in Manhattan and he died. When I did so, I understood that my actions would place him in fear of death and serious bodily injury. I knew what I was doing was illegal," end quote.
8: So, Harubi, as I hear these details, all of these seem like details that would hurt Mangione's case. What were your reactions to what he was saying in court that day?
7: My first thought, especially as he started reading from a prepared statement and giving all of these details, is it's remarkable to have all of this information after nearly 2 years to hear from him why he killed Ryan Thompson and the details of the planning and everything that he gave. And my immediate second thought is that far from burning down the house, that this was a strategic move from Mangione and his lawyers to upend the state case. Because as we were paying attention to the words that he was saying in that courtroom, so were the prosecutors with the Manhattan District Attorney's Office just down the street.
8: We'll be right back.
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8: This is The Daily. I'm Zolan Kano Youngs. Back to my conversation with Benjamin Weiser and Harubi Metko about the risky legal strategy of Luigi Mangione. Okay, so Harubi, help me understand why Mangione's lawyers would offer this blunt, detailed admission of guilt in this way. Like, on first glance, it doesn't really make sense. It doesn't track, but I'm sure you've got a better understanding than me on this.
7: We don't know exactly what the discussions were between Mangione and his lawyers. However, what we do know is within an hour of his plea, his lawyers file a motion in state court making two arguments. One, they say there are due process violations, and the second piece, they argue that now that Mangione has pleaded guilty to federal charges, that now this is essentially a double jeopardy case in the state venue, and the state case should be tossed out.
8: How does double jeopardy apply here?
7: Likely, what the Manhattan District Attorney's Office is going to argue against this motion to dismiss is that the federal case and the state case are designed to address different harms, where it's the stalking charges in the federal case, and the state case is very different because he's actually being tried for murder. And New York state law has broader protections for defendants.
8: Interesting.
7: What Mangione's lawyers are arguing under state law is the fact that he's already pleaded guilty to stalking, which led to Brian Thompson's death, that the state case is automatically double jeopardied out.
8: Right. And so that detailed confession he gave, I imagine that was actually key to this argument.
7: That's correct. It could become very key.
8: But Ben, what is the benefit of his lawyers directing him to follow this route, this strategy?
0: Well, of course, he has been convicted now, and thus we know he faces up to life in prison and under the guidelines could face less time, perhaps less time that would allow him, if he was sentenced to less time, to walk out of prison before he was 60 years old. And the truth is, in state court, if he were convicted there, he faces a 25 years to life sentence on a second degree murder charge, which, again, in a theoretical sense, would allow him to walk out of prison as well. But the bottom line is that by pleading guilty as he has, he at least has a chance, you would think, or his lawyers think, to get rid of that state case altogether. It's a better deal for them to only be facing one sentence than two. And he could, if he's very lucky, get a sentence that would allow him to walk out of prison. But he has to be very lucky that there's no state case at all.
7: Just to jump in very quickly, if his strategy doesn't work and a state trial does go forward, everything he has said during that hearing, his admission, all of that could be admissible in a trial against him. So it's on some level, it is a risky maneuver.
8: Okay, so it seems like this detailed admission of guilt we got from Mangione, I understand how it plays into this double jeopardy strategy. But, you know, I also wonder how it might play into something broader. Like, in the minds of some, Luigi Mangione had become something bigger. He had become this idol for standing up against the healthcare insurance industry. So, Harubi, I wonder if you've examined not only how his admission of guilt and really his detailed explanation of his motive, not only how that factored into his legal strategy, but also how that factors into the broader cultural conversation around this case.
7: Well, it might be the first time that we've heard Luigi Mangione admit to the killing in this case. For some of his supporters, they've just understood that it was him and that they were supporting him because they saw his action as the actions of a vigilante or someone that was standing up to this bigger, larger force, which is the healthcare insurance industry and the harms that that has been doing to the average American. So I don't think it's as shocking or surprising or turning away some of his most ardent supporters.
0: It's interesting, though, given what Mangione said in court, the government responded to it afterwards.
3: Just a few moments ago, Mangione pled guilty to his heinous act. This was not a spontaneous act of violence. It was deliberate, calculated, and premeditated.
0: Jamie McDonald, who has just been named the U.S. Attorney for the Southern District, went outside with other law enforcement officials and spoke to the press. And he addressed the larger cultural conversation that this case had provoked.
3: The defendant committed this murder in an attempt to draw public attention to his dislike of certain businesses. But we live in a civilized society governed by the rule of law.
0: He essentially said there's nothing honorable about this. This is, you know, an assassination we're talking about.
3: No grievance, political belief, or ideological cause can ever justify murder.
0: He said, you know, we don't commit murder just because of political grievance or ideological causes.
3: There can be no celebrity in assassination. Any person who celebrates, encourages, or excuses actions like these is fundamentally wrong.
8: I know as beat reporters that we never want to lean into predictions in this business, but I do want to ask where things go next in this case and what we can expect the outcome of Mangione's risky move to be here.
0: Well, for sure, one thing that's coming in December is his sentencing. Mangione will appear before the judge in the federal case. And one aspect of the sentencing that I believe we can expect is that the family of the victim, Mr. Thompson's family, will be given the opportunity to speak and talk about the impact on them that his death has had. And of course, Mangione will be given an opportunity to speak. Not every defendant speaks at sentencing, but most do. And given what he said and his plea, it will be interesting to see how far he goes in whatever he says, if he says anything before the judge imposes sentence.
19: On the state side, the district attorney's office has said that they would litigate that motion to dismiss filed by Mangione's lawyers, and it could really turn into months of court hearings, filings back and forth, and litigation. So this case is not over.
8: Ben, Harubi, thank you so much for breaking it all down.
0: Thank you, Zolan.
19: Thank you for having us, Zolan.
8: Benjamin Weiser covers federal courts in Manhattan, and Harubi Metko covers state courts in Manhattan.
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8: 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I'm Zolan Kaner-Youngs. 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
13: This is Oklahoma weather from KOSU. I'm Robbie Korth. Tonight, slight chance of scattered showers and thunderstorms in central Oklahoma. Lows in the 70s. Tomorrow will feature an extreme heat warning across the state with highs of 103 in Tulsa, 104 in Oklahoma City, and 106 in Stillwater. Wednesday, more of the same, with little cloud cover and triple-digit highs and heat index values. This is KOSU. Thanks for joining us today.
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